0: hosted by Andrew Muller, of course. After that, great music by Too Late, Superbus, and much more. Stay tuned. This is The Foreign Desk.
1: It does seem pretty weird that this is where we've ended up. 30 years ago, when the internet was starting to become part of everyday life, it was generally assumed, certainly widely hoped, that it would be an unstoppable engine of liberal democracy. How could it be otherwise? The online realm was, by definition, inclusive. The people building it were geeks, hippies, and outsiders who didn't even wear ties to work. And the center of all this activity was California, of all places, the proverbial paradise of the easygoing. It has not worked out like that. As the tech companies which flourished in what became known as Silicon Valley have grown more wealthy and powerful, some of them more so than many nation-states, their politics have skewed dramatically into a sort of libertarian nihilism. The wealthiest and most powerful Silicon Valley titan of them all has drifted even further rightward, spending some of his billions and much of his average day on a social media site on which he makes barely disguised efforts to disrupt and undermine the democracies whose governments continue, inexplicably, to post on his platform. The consequences of all this are pretty much the history of the 21st century. It turned out that opening up the public conversation to anybody gifted a massive advantage to the loud, obnoxious, and shameless. The tech companies which enabled this unruly racket prioritized quantity of discourse over quality. The governments which might have regulated the tech companies were too slow or too scared. Offline politics increasingly came to resemble the online vernacular, paranoid, nasty, and stupid. Did Silicon Valley want this to happen, or did Silicon Valley just let this happen? Is Silicon Valley's rightward lurch reflecting modern politics, or causing modern politics? And is anything left of the promise of an empathetic and collegiate techno-utopia? This is The Foreign Desk.
2: So I think what we have is the concentration of wealth in a very minuscule but powerful class of men has created a form of insanity where they're no longer observing the kind of classic rules of being a wealthy person in society.
3: Democracy and popular voice still matters quite a bit. Right now, according to public opinion polls, AI is less popular than Congress or either party, which is very hard to accomplish.
4: I think that the kind of workplace philosophy dovetailed with this new stripe of American techno-optimism. This is right before Obama was elected, the sort of grand plans to, you know, change the world.
1: You're listening to The Foreign Desk with me, Andrew Muller. Our first guest is Gil Duran, journalist and author of The Nerd Reich, Silicon Valley Fascism and the War on Democracy. Gil, we'll start with the slightly ominous epigraph of your book, which is a quote from Peter Thiel, in which he describes technology as an incredible alternative to politics. Did you ever get to the bottom of what Peter Thiel means by that?
2: What Peter Thiel means by that is that in the 21st century, technology will allow wealthy individuals to escape the responsibilities and the boundaries of democracy and become like nation states unto themselves. This will be made possible both through technologies like crypto and AI in this particular worldview, but also by the massive amounts of money the Silicon Valley moguls are able to generate and pour into politics in order to get what they want. I believe right now in the 2026 cycle, you've got AI and crypto companies already pouring over $300 million into our elections in order to buy power. So that's the main innovation of the technology Peter Thiel's talking about when he talks about technology as an alternative to politics, is AI making working class people no longer relevant, crypto making nations no longer as relevant, and money on top of that, allowing these tech moguls to accelerate the purchase of power in a system where democracy is basically up for sale.
1: mean, is this different, do you think, from the plutocrats of previous ages, whether they were railway barons or newspaper magnates or the great industrialists who did accumulate enormous wealth and with it enormous political power?
2: A key difference, I think, is that those oligarchs and plutocrats seem to at least have the recognition that they should do good works and philanthropy in order to keep the people on their side. Perhaps the lessons of the French Revolution were a little more fresh in their minds. But you have people like Peter Thiel, who is openly preaching against philanthropy. They believe their philanthropy is to do as they please, and to create the world they wish to see, where tech oligarchs are free from democracy, can do as they wish, control regulations, control law. So I think what we have is the concentration of wealth in a very minuscule but powerful class of men has created a form of insanity where they're no longer observing the kind of classic rules of being a wealthy person in society, which is that you must maintain the appearance of democracy, and you must do good work so that people sort of don't hate you, all right? They're doing the opposite because they seem to think that they're going to get away with it and that no one can stop them.
1: See, this is something I was wondering about, whether you think that there is any kind of actual coherent ideology driving these people, which I guess is what this episode is looking into, or whether we have to consider the possibility that extreme wealth of the kind possessed by these people does in its own way amount to a form of mental illness.
2: I think it can be both. I think if you were to boil it down to its basics, all of these people agree in a basic system of hierarchy. That wealthy men, wealthy white men in general, wealthy white men from Western countries should reign supreme over everyone else. And I think all of their decisions flow and their actions flow from the belief that the moral order of the world is for them to exert maximum control. You know, I've done a lot of work with George Lakoff, the cognitive scientist who has studied ideology. If you want to get down to the basic, now they may deviate on certain things. Some of them pretend to be Christian. Some of them pretend to be Catholic. You know, others want to go to space. Others want to live forever. Some of them want to do all of it. But at their core, they believe in a hierarchical system where they are on the top of it. And this is not too different from what Aristotle or others warned about in terms of the wealthy becoming crazed and wanting maximum power. That's what you do with money, right? When you have money, you want power. When you have power, you want money. When you have both, you want to live forever. And that's actually where a lot of these guys are now.
1: I mean, but does it strike you that there is any, I guess, ideological underpinnings to it? Are there core texts or thinkers or books that they would all overlap on?
2: The main node in all of this recent wave of radicalizations in Silicon Valley is Peter Thiel. And the book that was the main touchstone for him was The Sovereign Individual, which was published in 1997, was authored by Lord William Rees-Mogg and a guy named James Dell Davidson. They met at Oxford in the 80s and started writing these sort of conspiratorial books and newsletters urging investors to buy gold and bet against governments because everything was about to collapse. That was their main argument throughout the decade that they wrote together. Everything's about to collapse. Take our investment advice and you'll do well. Their opus was The Sovereign Individual. And The Sovereign Individual predicted that in the 21st century, technology would crumble nation states and cause them to collapse. The two technologies in particular in The Sovereign Individual were something called cyber currency, which we would call crypto, and advanced automation, which would create what they called a world without jobs, which is AI. And this book so inspired Peter Thiel that he went and started PayPal. Partly because of the prediction of cybercurrency, PayPal, as Thiel describes it, was an early attempt to create some form of crypto digital currency. And if you read that book and you understand the sources that led to that book, this is something I write about in my own book, The Nerd Reich, Silicon Valley Fascism and the War on Democracy, then you'll see a long train of thought of mostly men, many of them inspired by Ayn Rand, by the original fascists, by the futurists, who believe that technology will be the death of democracy and that people who can see this coming can become fabulously wealthy and powerful during the collapse of the global world order in the 21st century.
1: I mean, to what do you attribute, though, that lack of social conscience that any of them so far have thus displayed? You mentioned earlier that the plutocrats and oligarchs of previous generations did use some of their fortune to fund good works. They built schools, hospitals, libraries. Whether that was out of a sense of genuine noblesse oblige or, as you suggested, a way of stopping themselves from being hung off a lamppost by an angry mob, it did still happen. Do these people not believe that they need to insulate themselves from this? Do they somehow think they will be able to keep the people with pitchforks forever on the other side of their gates?
2: Gates are an important concept in this ideology. And one of the main ideas we find with these guys is you see billionaires building bunkers all over the world. Or there's this movement now for billionaires and venture capitalists to fund the creation of these new tech cities. They were trying to build one in Greenland. That was part of the reason Trump was threatening to take Greenland, was to build this new tech utopia there. We see them trying to build them in California. There's one in Honduras called Prospera. There's one proposed in Venezuela, one proposed in Guantanamo Bay, Cuba. Everywhere you look with this particular cult of billionaires, you see the idea of a new tech city. And so the idea put forth in The Sovereign Individual was that in the future, these wealthy individuals would need places, highly armed, guarded, exclusive enclaves where they could hide out as the rest of us suffer and die and devolve into violence and chaos because there's no jobs anymore. And this is basically the Galt's Gulch idea from Ayn Rand's Atlas Shrugged, the idea that all the wealthy men will hide out. So what we really have here is an apocalyptic idea. Not unlike what Charles Manson believed. He thought they'd hide in a cave, he and his followers in the desert, and then after the big collapse, he would come out and be the ruler. These guys basically have a Charles Manson ideology, but they have billions and billions of dollars to invest in these things. So everywhere you look, they call this the network state. They're building their network states, which will be new competitors to nation states that will be corporate-controlled enclaves where they make the rules, they make the laws, and they reign supreme. So that's a part of it. And when you start to look at it as an apocalyptic cult idea, you see that it's not really very new. It's pretty old. And this you see this in a lot coming out of a lot of religion, especially in Europe, in the Middle Ages, in the medieval times. People always believe the end of the world is near. We have to prepare for it. And this helps explain why Peter Thiel is going around the world preaching about the Antichrist.
1: Well, I just want to end with one question attached to the spectacular title of your book. As a sort of longtime lover of the punning headline, my hat is absolutely off to the Nerd Reich. It did make me wonder, though, is there perhaps an even simpler explanation than all of this for their behavior? Is this the revenge of those people who spent their entire high school years being stuffed into their lockers by the football team?
2: Most of the men I write about actually had very great privilege, went to great schools, excelled academically. They may not have had the most friends, you know, but a lot of us grew. I didn't grow up rich, and I got picked on as a kid. I was a bookworm. I grew up very poor, right? So a part of it is an inability to adapt to the normal rigors of growing up in this country. And, you know, if they want to be mad about that, they can fund an initiative to cure school bullying, right? Let's find a technology that makes sure no kid gets picked on. So a lot of it is that. And I would say about the Nerd Reich, a lot of people give me credit for that title. But after I started writing about this stuff, somebody from the crypto world, someone prominent, reached out to me privately and said, you know, we've been calling these guys the Nerd Reich for years. And so this is someone who largely agrees with them on many things and disagrees with me on many things. So this is not a name I apply to them. This is a name that their own community has stuck on them. And I would say that it fits.
1: That was the journalist Gil Duran. His unbetterably titled book, The Nerd Reich, Silicon Valley Fascism and the War on Democracy, is out on August 18th. This is The Foreign Desk. You're listening to The Foreign Desk on Monocle Radio. Our next guest is Achun Fung, director of the Ash Center for Democratic Governance and Innovation and professor of citizenship and self-government at Harvard University. Professor Fung, first of all, because what we're trying to figure out here is the political journey that Silicon Valley has been on. Was there ever a point at which it did seem like it was going to be a more naturally left-wing sort of endeavor?
3: Oh, I think for many decades it seemed that way, from Clinton saying the internet and was going to be a liberating force in China, and the thought that authoritarianism trying to contain the internet. I think the quote is like trying to nail Jell-O to a wall. And then there's a famous picture of Barack Obama at a dinner, and Mark Zuckerberg and Steve Jobs and I think Bill Gates is there. And there was a moment, I think, a period of thinking that Silicon Valley and the internet and social media was

0: noticeable pivot. I mean, we are, it's not all that long ago. In fact, it's about January 7th, 2021, that several of the big media platforms appeared to draw a very firm line that, you know, this will not do. Donald Trump, who, you know, was the outgoing president of the United States, was kicked off their platforms. And yet, since he was returned to power, they have all fallen in behind him, not merely obediently, but actually quite enthusiastically.
1: Yeah. So, you know, at the 40,000 foot level, I think there's just a straight up business interest in maintaining at least cordial relationships with the government of the United States, given its enormous power. And so you see a range of reactions on the part of large technology companies, some which feel relatively more pragmatic accommodations, and some feel more enthusiastic. And on the more enthusiastic side, I guess I would put certainly Elon Musk, but then also Mark Zuckerberg, and then Sam Altman somewhere in the middle on the more pragmatic side. I think that ideologically, there's a part of Silicon Valley that for several years has been very avowedly anti-democratic. And you can read this in the writings of Peter Thiel, and then Marc Andreessen's Techno-Optimist Manifesto puts a priority on the development of technology for, sometimes it sounds like human good, but sometimes it sounds like progress in itself, you know, whether or not it's good for humans. There's an interview with, I think it's Ross Douthat and Peter Thiel, in which Douthat asks Peter Thiel, you know, is humanity important in this equation? And Peter Thiel actually hesitates before he answers yes, right? And well, so you have to wonder what's at stake with those ideologies.
0: But for better and for worse, and my concern is obviously that it's for worse. Do you worry that we've arrived at a point where neither Republican nor Democrat nor indeed any other party in any other democracy can actually prosper running against these platforms, that they have become so powerful, not just the social media platforms, but other tech companies as well, that they do kind of get to decide who is going to run the shop and on what terms?
1: I don't despair completely, although I have a great amount of concern. I think it would be incredibly politically naive to think that $3-5 trillion valued companies don't have a significant amount of political voice, especially in the United States, when the barriers to between the private sector and money on one hand and political decisions on the other are so, so low. But I do think that democracy and popular voice still matters quite a bit. Right now, according to public opinion polls, AI is less popular than Congress or either party, which is very hard to accomplish. And I think part of that is the public narratives that AI will at least take your jobs. And if we reach superintelligence, which is an avowed goal of people like Sam Altman and Elon Musk and Dario Amodei, that humanity may end if we reach superintelligence. So those are the public narratives. And so it's no wonder that public opinion about artificial intelligence would be quite dim given those narratives. But on the other hand, there is some success in the resistance. And you see a lot of resistance to the construction of data centers in the United States. And I wonder whether that's because of the immediate ills of data centers, you know, the water problems, the energy prices, or whether it's the only way that a lot of people in communities in the U.S. can imagine opposing artificial intelligence. You know, maybe it's not the stated immediate reasons, but a more existential anxiety that's causing this resistance to the data centers. And so I think that popular voice still matters. It's no question money matters a lot, but so does popular voice. And to date, neither party has been very responsive to these large public opinion trends that are very concerned about AI. And I think that parties will have to become more responsive, or we'll continue to see more insurgent candidates and popular movements opposed to institutional parties, as we've seen over the last few years.
0: Achun Fung, Professor of Citizenship and Self-Government at Harvard University, thank you for joining us. This is the Foreign Desk on Monocle Radio. Our final guest is Claire Stapleton, a communications consultant who worked at

0: Google for 12 years before co-organising the Google walkout in 2018, in which 20,000 or so employees loudly protested the company's mishandling of sexual harassment. Claire is also the author of the forthcoming Don't Be Evil, Bad Bosses, Fake Promises and My Escape from Big Tech. Claire, we're interested in the view from inside, from somebody who worked for a long time at one of the big tech companies. Before everything went wrong, what did you see as good about it? What was the benefit of working there? How did it feel different to other workplaces?
1: Yeah, so I came into Google in 2007, straight out of college, so didn't have much to compare it to, but nevertheless, it was a very unique moment for work and for tech, because Google was sort of breathlessly covered in the press a lot at that time for their sort of new model of the campus workplace. And it was sort of like lush with perks and beautiful food, locally sourced. And, you know, I think that the kind of workplace philosophy dovetailed with this new stripe of American techno optimism. This is right before Obama was elected. There was a sense that the optimism could be realized, could be seen out, the sort of grand plans to, you know, change the world. And very interestingly enough, the workplace philosophy was sort of a bedrock of that. Bring in all these, you know, idealistic young people. I wasn't a coder. Certainly it was all about, you know, the engineers and capturing the top talent. But in general, the company seemed to believe that if you kind of jack everybody up on, you know, the mission and the values and the kind of world-changing potential of tech, that you actually will do that. You know, sort of the collective project will be that. Now, of course, it seems a bit delusional. What did Google really do other than, you know, become a juggernaut of online ads, decimating, you know, many industries in its wake? But at the time, it was, I think, quite sincere. I think that, you know, the founders and executives of the company did sort of believe they could do something different with corporations and be not conventional corporations, and people like me bought it hook, line, and sinker.
0: But on that world-changing idea, there was, as certainly as you describe it, definitely a utopian air about Google at this point. But was it your sense that they were trying to create their own utopia, as it were, or was there a thing of like, this is what we want the world to be like? Everybody shall have locally sourced food at lunch, and we can all ride between our offices on little scooters.
1: Well, you know, of course, I think there are two things could coexist there, that there's a sort of rarefied view of the employees, that you're special, you've got the, you know, the golden ticket to Willy Wonka's factory. But, you know, the California ideology is very much that the world will improve through these decentralized networks, and we can't trust democratic institutions that, you know, consolidate power. It really has to be put information into the hands of the people. I mean, Arab Spring would be a couple of years later, and the sort of the idea that, you know, amazing that we as American companies can control all this sort of, you know, information flow, and these will be our technologies. But really, you know, putting the mobile phones in the hands of people all throughout the world, it was very much the mindset that all ships will rise with the tide. Though, of course, you know, Google would be sort of a feudal layer above it.
0: But on that thought, because this is something I'm wondering, because the premise of this show is about the rightward drift that Silicon Valley appears to have taken. But is that just a reflection of who happens to be in charge at the moment? As you correctly point out, the tech companies were delighted to work with Bill Clinton and Barack Obama. If, for example, a Democratic president was elected the next time out, would they all just pull the handbrake into a 180-degree skid?
1: Well, I mean, I think that, you know, tech companies being huge powers themselves always have to cozy up to whatever, you know, the powers that be, you know, the kind of current administration. I think that there is a right-wing flair of the Valley, and it always has been there. And so it's accelerated by, I think, some of these conditions. I think they were quite threatened by, you know, the organizing and other things that started to happen, the activism in the industry over the past few years. But no, I don't see it swinging back, because I think that there's this anti-institutional sentiment that I think will be difficult for them to find the balance with where we're going with this leftward swing in, you know, with people like Mamdani, which are talking about left-wing politics in a way that the Valley would have never been comfortable with. It was like they could jive, I think, with the more conservative version of the Democrats, the kind of more establishment Democrats like Obama. But yeah, I don't know how it will continue to swing around. I'm sure there will be a pendulum, but I think that the trend rightward is correct.
0: Well, on that thought, it comes unglued for you and Google when you are part of these walkouts that you allude to there. And this was fairly large scale protests by Google employees dissatisfied with, I think, and correct me if this is an unfair assessment, but the company's failure to live up to its somewhat cuddly advertising. But were you surprised by the response? Did you embark on those campaigns thinking, they're decent people, they're reasonable people, we can all sort this out and we can all carry on working together?
1: Yeah, I mean, I think this is my, you know, sort of ultimate naivete as the, you know, idealistic tech worker, you know, in my arc, was that I kind of thought the company had a good heart, you know, and that a good heart would mean that the way that they handled something as existentially threatening as workers organizing for power, that it could all sort of coexist or reconcile, or moreover, that because the company was so invested in its optics as being a force for good and being, you know, putting down on paper all of its values all the time, disseminating, you know, we're such a good force in the world and all these other things, that when they're being held to it, and that was the sort of good girls revolt of the walkout. You have all these sort of women who've been sort of like stayed in line their entire lives and sort of been pushed to some sort of brink, sort of saying that this is so wrong. There's so much rot indicated when you're, you know, paying $90 million to someone who you've decided, you know, had done sexual assault or harassment or whatever it was with Andy Rubin, paying him $90 million to kind of go on his way. But that's a system error, right? But of course, you know, now I would say, okay, this is the system working as intended. We're, you know, protecting certain kinds of people because they're aligned with other kinds of incentives. And, you know, sure, you these things all sound good on paper to say that we have a very equitable, progressive workplace and all those other things. But when, you know, push comes to shove, They'd like to hide the consequences and continue, you know, kind of managing the image.
0: Which I guess brings us in conclusion to the big question, which is, was it always a mask? When Google and a lot of these other companies, they all did have, well, most of the tech companies have had this utopian ideal behind them. We're going to democratize information. We're going to include people, the global town square, et cetera, et cetera. You've heard it all before. Is that something they even meant at the time and then sort of later realized that actually it turns out we don't really care all that much about any of this? Or did they never really believe it deep down where they lived?
1: I don't know the true feelings of people like Larry and Sergey, who have seemed to change so much, you know, in these past years. From even in, you know, 2016, there was a leaked video of them at a company meeting, you know, sort of everyone giving hugs and consoling each other that Trump had been elected, and talking about how sort of shocked and disturbed they were and how this was against the company's values. And then now, of course, you know, fast forward to Trump's second term and they're, you know, right behind him, you know, at the inauguration. So kind of what a whiplash that was. So I think it's more likely that, you know, being a top an organization like that creates brain rot and insulates you from your humanity in such a broad, deep way that you completely lose touch with your humanity and with humanity at large.
0: That was Claire Stapleton, communications consultant and the author of Don't Be Evil, Bad Bosses, Fake Promises, and My Escape from Big Tech, which is out on August the 4th in the United States and August 27th in the UK. That's it for this episode of The Foreign Desk. We'll be back next week and look out for The Foreign Desk Explainer, available every Wednesday. The Foreign Desk was produced by Anita Riota and Lily Austin. Lily also produces The Foreign Desk Explainer. Thanks also this week to Mariella Bevan. 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From me, Andrew Muller, thanks very much for listening. Until next time, goodbye.
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0: 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We're heading to Colombia next.
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0: You are listening to Monocle Radio in association with Chanel Watches. The strength of the Calibre 12.1 manufacture movement lies in its uncompromising robustness. Yet it is the infinite smoothness with which it delivers the seconds that guarantees the J12's flawless chronometric precision. Visible behind is a perfectly circular oscillating weight and 191 meticulously assembled components reflecting the prowess of the Calibre 12.1, the embodiment of Chanel's watchmaking excellence with understated strength. Chanel Watches, official timekeeper of Monocle Radio.
1: It's 11 a.m. in Sydney, 4 a.m. in Cairo, 2 a.m. in London, and 20:00 in Lima. That's the time on Monocle Radio, brought to you by Chanel Watches. Hello, I'm Fernando Augusto Pacheco here at Studio One Midori House. This hour we have the latest episode of The Urbanist. Great music after with Mireille from Japan, Anita from Brazil, and Hervé from France. Stay tuned. But first, we head to Tokyo for the latest news headlines with Luke Tamada.
2: Coming to you live from Monocle's Tokyo Bureau, I'm Luke Tamada. Let's get you caught up with this hour's top stories. Counting has begun in the Midwestern swing state of Michigan in a pivotal Democratic Senate primary election. Polls have closed in most of the state. Progressive newcomer Dr. Abdul Sayed is facing fourth-term Congresswoman Haley Stevens. Pre-election polls showed Sayed with a double-digit lead, and he has been sharply critical of Stevens over her support for unconditional U.S. military aid to Israel. We will keep you updated as more numbers come in throughout the night. SpaceX posted a loss of $541 million, or 9 cents per share, in its first quarterly report since going public for the 3 months through June. The loss was less than half of what Wall Street expected. The company's revenue hit $7.8 billion, up more than 90% year over year. Elon Musk's rocket, satellite, and AI company has seen its stock fall roughly 50% since its June IPO that made Musk the world's first trillionaire. Investors worry that Musk oversold the company's space ambitions, and traders are bracing for volatile trading as insiders become free to sell shares later this week. South Korea's heatwave death toll has risen to 16, President Lee Jae-myung said yesterday, urging officials to boost support for those affected and inspect the country's power systems as air conditioning demand surges. The southeastern city of Yangsan hit 42.5 degrees Celsius over the weekend, the highest temperature recorded over the past 122 years of record keeping. The capital city, Seoul, was under its first ever severe heatwave warning on Tuesday, a category introduced this year to alert citizens of extreme heat. Extreme heat is straining the other side of Eurasia too. The Danube River's water level in Budapest has dropped to just 10 centimeters, far below the previous record low of 33 centimeters set in 2018. In Romania, naval forces carried out a controlled explosion to redirect cooling water from the Danube to the country's last working nuclear reactor, and the government has declared a nationwide state of emergency. Oil prices tumbled on Tuesday after Treasury Secretary Scott Bessent said a deal to reopen the Strait of Hormuz could come today or tomorrow. He told CNBC the move would help energy prices settle back down, and the optimism lifted stock markets worldwide. Both the Dow Jones Industrial Average and the S&P 500 closed to record highs, as did the major stock exchanges in Paris, Milan, Frankfurt, and Madrid. Still, analysts urge caution, noting past false alerts on an imminent deal between the United States and Iran. Trump threatened to hit Iran, quote, very hard last week, only to pull back and hint a deal was near. A ceasefire and preliminary agreement reached earlier this year also failed to end the conflict. Those were the headlines on Monocle Radio. For more from our correspondents and editors, sign up to our daily newsletter, The Monocle Minute, at monocle.com/minute, or catch the briefing from midday London time.
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3: We could see all these different types of programming that become part of this library. So it's so much more than a place for books. It's a place for gathering and for the community to come together.
4: What does the library of today look like? This is The Urbanist, Monocle's programme all about the cities we live in. I'm your host, Andrew Tuck. Today we head to the northwest of the United States to look at a recent library project which is modernising the idea of the institution while also paying homage to its area's natural beauty. Then we're in Sweden, where we learn about an organisation helping to connect city dwellers so that they can rent, share and borrow instead of just buying new. Plus, we hear about how demands and desires of long-term renters have changed how we design neighbourhoods so that residents want to stick around. That's all ahead, right here on The Urbanist, with me, Andrew Tuck. Well, we're going to start today in Gresham, which is about 50 kilometres east of Portland in the United States. Gresham has seen an influx of residents after struggles for affordability afflicted its bigger and better known neighbour. As a result, it's one of the cities in Oregon with the most languages spoken and the most diversity, making it the perfect place for a new and modern library project. In 2020, Gresham's Multnomah County passed a bond to renovate several of its libraries and create a new flagship. This flagship became the East County Library, a 95,000 square foot project with modern amenities, excellent transport connections, and a large amount of public realm. Brittany Schreiner is the creative director at Holst Architecture, the firm behind East County Library, and she joined me recently to discuss this epic project. I began by asking her why, in today's society, there was still a need for such a large library.
3: When you think of the library of the past, you think of this kind of classical library, this sense of grandeur, this, you know, it's a quiet space. It's a place of reserve where you're choosing books, you're studying. And the library of the 21st century has very much become more of a community place. And what was great about this project is the county set the bar that we were going to engage the community in a really, really intensive way, that they wanted to reach as many people as possible. And what we started hearing was all of the things that people wanted to see in a library. And books was actually a part of it. They wanted the books. But it was also spaces for their kids to play, to learn, spaces for technology and things like creative maker spaces. We even were able to create an AV studio where people could record podcasts of their own. And one of the biggest things that we heard from the community was that there wasn't a place for gathering where they could hear speakers, they could go to library events, they could go to city events. So we actually ended up with a 200-seat auditorium. So you could see all these different types of programming that become part of this library. So it's so much more than a place for books. It's a place for gathering and for the community to come together.
4: Now, one of the things that you've done, you know, this part of the world is forested, is known for nature, but not always added into its buildings. Here you've used timber in interesting ways. And when I look at the pictures of people inside the library, you have these really tall timber columns, like tree trunks almost, growing up through the building. The scale of it, the canopy of the roof, as it were, is so epic. What was the significance of trying to use biophilia to mimic some of nature's charms in the creation of this building?
3: Yeah, one of our central vision points when we started the project was to have this feeling of awe and accessibility. You're taking that sense of grandeur that you have from the classical library, but you're bringing it to the 21st century. And you have this idea that people are coming here and they feel welcome. And one of those inspiration points was the beauty of the Northwest Forest. You know, we have so much national forested land here in Oregon. You think of it as a public right, you know, much like a library is a public right. So we thought, how can we take that sense of transcendence you feel when you enter a forest and make it a building so that the filigree of the forest floor, the books, the plants, places to rest, and then bringing it up to the verticality of the trees, the columns, even the windows have this verticality and the cladding. And finally, having this moment in the center of this light dappled canopy above with this wood coffered ceiling punctured by, you know, clerestory light streaming in, much as you would find in the clearing of a forest. So it was very interesting using technology that especially Oregon is known for around mass timber and working with partners and collaborators to really take that concept of the forest and bring it into the building, into the experience.
4: An interesting story for Holst, because you weren't the lead architects initially, you became the lead architects. How complicated was that, going from the not exactly riding in the sidecar to jumping on the motorbike, but almost to changing seats and pushing forward this from a more local perspective, did you then change the project? Did you reimagine it at all? Or was it a process that was already collaborative enough that you knew how to steer it to delivery?
3: When we partnered with Ajay Associates in the beginning of the project, we set it up in the way that we were both going to be involved throughout the entirety of it. So instead of a traditional kind of very clear handoff, we had this concept of weaving in our processes from the beginning. So I think that really served us. When we had to part ways in, I think it was July of 2023, we had all those conversations. We were part of the planning, we were part of the engagement, the programming, and we were invested in the vision of the project. And of course, a lot of that came from them, and it also came from the community. And I'm a firm believer that, you know, architects and designers, you know, you have these ideas, but they're brought on by so many other things, and you're giving that to the project. It's not your own anymore. So I think we were able to take a lot of those concepts and continue on. And I think we were at that point in development where we had reached design development or about to start construction documents. So I think that timeline helped in terms of having a lot of the big moments set. And then we were able to reimagine, as you mentioned, some of the things, especially around materiality and things like the roof terrace and some of the exterior design and all the things that, you know, aren't worked out completely in the beginning stages of the project. And I think they, you know, Ajay had a lot of trust in us when we started the project in terms of our repertoire of work and our experience with working with wood and working with the context of a place. So, you know, it was a unfortunate situation, everything that happened.
4: Just for listeners, the county stepped away from working with David Ajay after some accusations were made about the founder of the practice, but it meant that there was this reorganization of the project. But cut to today and the project that we now see, what's your take? Because it's been open since May, it's not that long, but what's the response been? How are people using it? And are they using it in the ways that you imagined, or has it come to life in surprising ways too?
3: It's been incredible to see people start using the space. They had an opening weekend where it was just filled with people. And to be able to see, you know, children immediately on, every tablet was taken up. And this is like a party atmosphere, right? And celebration. And you see every tablet being used by kids. The gaming areas are being used by kids. So those moments of technology are immediately kind of captured. But to see people in the quiet reading room, you know, using that as it was intended. The teen room has been incredibly popular. You're seeing actual teens in there. I think that's something you always wonder. Are, you know, the teens going to want to use the space, or are they going to find some other third space to use? And then seeing people use the roof deck, that was a big thing we heard from community engagement, was having this connection to the outdoors, both, you know, outside the library and within it. Yeah, I think the biggest surprise is just the way people are embracing the space and using it in all different ways.
4: It's interesting for us in Europe as we watch what's happening in the States around supposed battles around culture and a discipline coming out of the parts of the central government that don't like playing up to different communities. Here you've made something that's deliberately for different communities. How important did you think that for you personally was, you know, to actually say, hold on, this is Gresham. We need to be properly responsive to the people who live here.
3: Yeah, I mean, I think that's where the community engagement piece came in. And we did a few different things. We had everything from like traditional, you know, tabling events, meeting people where they were at different places. We also did a lot of surveys for people that maybe felt uncomfortable coming out to a public place in our current governmental state. And then we also had focus groups talking to just say like 10 people at a time to really understand in a better way. One of those was around disability and how we can design beyond accessibility for this idea of disabled joy. And then finally, we had a group of library champions, community-based organizations, so Black Economic Collective, El Programa Hispano, NARA Northwest, which is a Native American Rehabilitation Association. So we had all these groups that we were able to not only get their feedback, but actually have them be a part of the project. We were doing tours, we were attending board meetings. And at the opening, a gentleman from El Programa Hispano said, finally, something for us and for our children, because it was built for us and designed by us. And that just struck me, because it was like designers always are trying to go through this process of engaging the community, but to have that feeling that you designed it is what we're always trying to get. So to feel like we got that sense of authenticity for people to feel that this is for them, I think was really important.
4: My thanks there to Brittany Schreiner for joining me here on The Urbanist. Figuring out how an idea like sharing gardening tools between your neighbours can be scaled to the citywide level could be transformative for society. The organisation Collaborative Economy Sweden, or KES, wants to do just that. by providing resources to allow city dwellers to rent, share and borrow instead of buying new. Jonathan Matabo-Pearson is one of the co-founders of KES and a placemaker at the organisation's Transition Lab, which is designed to bring together the public and private sectors to facilitate transformational change in our cities. Monocle's Tom Edwards caught up with Jonathan at the recent Almedalen Week, one of the most important forums in Swedish politics. And Tom began by asking about that Transition Lab and the institution's background.
5: To call it an institution is partly one of the magic items about it, because it's actually a prototype. And if you suggest a prototype within a city structure, then it's very easy for the politicians to say yes. One of the most famous prototypes are, and I'm not kidding, the Eiffel Tower. Because politicians can easily say yes to building something as a test. And the prototype park has been created by very, very brave people working in the public sector who in their free time are writing the papers to apply for funding. Because places for transition is not a part of the ground goals of the municipality.
6: And actually, one of the problems, as you see it, in terms of driving change in these areas is a lack of prototyping, an unwillingness to just test things out and actually develop the use case before making the commitment. Yeah, That's a big issue, right?
5: Yeah, it's like a disease in the Western world. China doesn't have it. The disease is that everything needs to be and can only be a project instead of an ongoing testing or ongoing prototyping. We are in need of forever running 3-year projects to be able to run the space. But for people who get over the threshold and just join, with them we create project based on the people, not the projects that we're looking for, like but who comes in the room. That's the important part.
6: Now, Jonathan, tell us, you are involved in obviously that initiative, that prototyping, but there are other facets to what you do. But they're all in the service of this idea that by engaging collectively by sharing all sorts of things, our concerns, our solutions,

0: eventually they agreed to that, and then we were three people co-owning a ladder, and then we could also start to do gardening together because we were already a little team. Getting from gardening, where we became eight people, it was very easy to get hold of a little wood workshop place. And now everybody just thinks it's normal. So this is the beautiful process in its smallest sense. When it then grows, it becomes about the dialogue, the communication with the city workers, the officials, about we are doing this thing and it's based on the SDGs. The SDGs, like we're saving water and we're working with equality and stuff. And then the city needs to figure out how they can design their support to initiatives like this and scale them. And this question about scalability, that's what we're nerdy about. We're nerdy about both initiatives and its scalability, because we think that we're working with something that used to be normal, but we've forgotten about it. Skills for taking care of our stuff and also the meaningfulness of doing things in a group. Now it sounds like we're running a sect. Sorry, we are not a sect. We are funded. We are legit.
1: It's not a cult. It's not a cult. It's a community. Yeah. But do you find that actually stakeholders in, say, city authorities, are they a bit nervous? Because to engage with this, they need to cede control. They need to give away a little bit of their structural, some of their guardrails, and they have to give it back to a community-led resource. That doesn't come easy, does it? Often to municipal authorities, even hyper-local governments. They don't like giving that away.
0: We have some arguments. We say, if we are taking care of an area, like gardening and stuff, we are not more scary than if we were playing soccer. We are not more scary than if we were a choir for elderly. So the culture field has its support structure, the sports field has its support structure, but sustainable, non-profit, public innovations does not have their support structure, except in Gothenburg, where we're based. We've pushed very hard for this. So now we can, initiatives like us and others that work for sustainability, can actually ask for fundings from the same authority that gives the money to the sports and the culture.
1: And tell me, Jonathan, is that then one of the reasons why you and your colleagues are here at Almadal? And this is a week that's about convening, it's about reaching out across disciplines.
0: Yeah.
1: Is it access maybe to finance that could be further transformational? Is that one of the things that's drawing you here?
0: I hear what you're going for, and let me assure you, it's not about the money. Like, it's not about the money. It's about, can we have a place to do this thing? Mm. Can we get new members to join? Can we get access to the resources that we want to build a better society with? Can we make a network and collaborations with new people around us? Money is not needed because it's voluntarily based. We're talking about the free time of you. Like, what are you going to do this weekend that is fun, sustainable, meeting people where you learn stuff and have free food and, like, how can we design that? And that's not about the money, really. And then, of course, if someone wants to contribute on a Swish, we have a Swish in Sweden, you can Venmo some €5 afterwards. Well, please do that. But that's not the core of it.
1: So part of it, actually, it's more about the proximity to the process, to the decision-making, to the conversation. Tell me a little bit about where this goes, because I can imagine some skeptics might say, well, this works on the hyper-local level. You've described your origin story.
0: Yeah.
1: But your interest with your team is in interrogating how this can transform at scale. And you have resources like your smart maps that show people where they can go and how they can get involved and how it's maybe already happening in their neighborhood. But do you genuinely believe that this can work on a, not just a city-wide, region-wide, country-wide basis?
0: Yeah, and this is definitely something that we're learning here in Almedal, and that bigger players who have much better funding for change-making on a politic level actually are our friends. We have been working very, very locally and making friends with Ann Helén, who runs a gift shop, and Bruno, who runs a food solidarity kitchen. That's our network. But here in Almedalen, we're really learning that we know so much important stuff about that super thin layer between very, very good actors and their problems and needs. So we will continue here to communicate with other actors that can help us with the policy changes that we now learn that we can actually change.
2: Jonathan Matabo-Pearson there, speaking with Tom Edwards. My thanks to both of them. How has society and human behaviour influenced residential design? That question is front of mind for anyone working in the build-to-rent or BTR world of projects. BTR refers to residential schemes designed for long-term renters, and the developers

0: of these products have to be keenly aware of how the desires and habits of occupants are evolving. Leslie Roberts is the director of BTR operations at the London-based property developer Related Argent. Leslie recently joined Monocle's Sophie Monaghan-Coombs in our studio to discuss how demands from long-term renters have changed and how best to make a neighbourhood that everyone, from adults to children to pets too, want to stick around in. Sophie began by asking Leslie about Brent Cross Town, a mixed-use master development from Related Argent, which incorporates a large amount of these BTR spaces.
1: So Brent Cross is a joint venture with Barnet Council, and it's built on Brownfield site, and it's effectively a new town. So we call it Brent Cross Town, and it is built around some principles about work, play, enlivenment, wellness. It's a net zero town. So part of that is really about thinking about how do people flourish in an environment and how do we build a town that is mixed use that helps people live their best lives from a social perspective, from a wellness perspective, from an economic perspective. And the aspects of that are far reaching and very wide. And we as a business have a lot of expertise in a variety of areas where we try to interplay that to make the best development and experience that we can for all occupiers, whether that's the commercial, retail and residents and visitors, of course, and the local community.
2: And are there aspects of that that you think are a little bit less shouted about that you think really make these neighbourhoods vibrant and thriving and the things that you always want to make sure, whether it's related to wellness or work or residential?
1: Yeah, I think it's important to think about, of course, the whole long-term vision of when it's finished, but actually you've got to think about the journey and the experience of people who are helping build the site and live there and being the pioneers of that space. Because when you're building something new, a lot of it's a bit chicken and egg, because the retailers won't come without the occupants. The occupants want the amenities. So that's a really tricky balance. We have the benefit of being master developers and integrated developer, owner, occupier and operator. So we can influence that, which is quite often different from other developers. And it gives us an advantage. But it also means that we have to think long term, because, you know, economic conditions are really hard. And some of this stuff is very expensive. So we have to think about, you know, the vision, and we have to be able to ride the peaks and troughs of the economic climate to basically get to something that it's not going to be the same as King's Cross, but that takes a long journey. And to have that resilience is really important. That's something I would say that allows Related Argent to stand out. Also, having the capability to be introspective, to say, is this the right decision? Can we do this better? So one of our values is restless ambition, which I concur with, because I think we're experts, yes, but do we know best? Are things changing? Yes. Economic climates, not to mention social trends, not to mention the environment, all those things become something that we have to constantly play to. I sort of look at these sorts of things a little bit like complex orchestras. You know, we're playing all the instruments, but we're also the conductor that kind of needs to respond and weight up the different aspects as we play the tune. And it's really tricky. It's really tricky, because how do you know which priorities to play to at that particular time? But we really think about our occupants, our stakeholders, our residents, retailers, commercial visitors, because everybody plays a huge amount in the success of a community. And this is what it is. It's developing a new neighbourhood, a new community, as well as integrating into the current neighbourhood and the environment around it.
2: One of the things that's had such a massive impact in the past few years is obviously the pandemic. How do you think the legacy of the pandemic has changed what people want from their environment?
1: The pandemic in the first instance did a couple of things, and I was working through it, not at Related Argent, but what we saw was this immediacy around safety, security, and that hasn't changed. One of the most important aspects of people who are living in residential properties is safety, security. It's a hygiene factor. You know, they'll rent for lots of reasons, but the one reason they won't rent is because they don't feel safe. So that exemplified in COVID, not so much around security, but certainly in health safety. And then there was also the value of green space, community, connection, and then latterly service. So it sort of went in an order, but that green space and connection was a huge factor. And that still, I think, lives on in people understanding the importance of that in the mix of their lives. And then the aspect around service, we went from pre-COVID to sort of some people using Amazon, to pretty much people using Amazon 5 times a day to order everything. And that immediacy around understanding that you can actually have all of those things, and that has transposed and lived on in terms of convenience and the want for a service. So that has certainly morphed in terms of the expectations of what renters and occupiers would expect. And fortunately, the technology is also assisting with that delivery. But one thing I would say, that the sense of immediacy that we have in society and the loads of things that we get on demand, the sense of authentic connections is something that we work really hard at. We don't do forced fun, but we facilitate connections in our residential spaces that allow people to have authentic connections and form friendships or form a sense of, this is my home and I know these people and I feel safe, I feel secure, and I want to socialise them, or I at least know that I've got good neighbours. And I think that that's something that, as somebody who operates these assets, I think it's a real privilege, and I am always very respectful that this is people's homes. And I think that that aspect is something that stands us in good stead for solid social fabric.
2: And it relates to this concept of neighbourhood stickiness, which right. sometimes, you know, people might hear. For those that maybe haven't heard that phrase before, what does it mean and how does it play into your role and the way that you think about your work?
1: The advent of, I mean, this happened before the Renters' Rights Act, but the Renters' Rights Act came in the 1st of May. It means that occupiers can leave at any time, giving 2 months clear notice. And that means that you can think that there might be a lot more transient behaviours, because people can leave, they will. But actually, if you create a really good sense of community, if you create excellent service and you're creating connections for people, that fosters community, fosters sense of belonging in an authentic way. I really believe that you develop sticky neighbourhoods. I think you develop sticky communities. And that's not necessarily about us wanting to keep people, but of course we want people to stay, and actually having a sense of ownership about where they live. Because if people feel a sense of ownership, then they tend to respect their space more and they tend to self-regulate. So this is where they help foster behaviours that are constructive, that are healthy, that are positive, and invest in their own communities. And my version of success is around creating a community where it's self-sustaining, that people stay because they feel like it's their community. And our staff help facilitate that, but they're not there to impose. So yes, they know residents' names, they know their dogs' names, they often know their children's name, but they're there to help and foster and facilitate, but not control mm-hmm. by any stretch. The community belongs to the people who live there. Our job is to help make sure we're facilitating touch points, and we're also facilitating safe, secure environments, and that people are living healthy, happy lives.
2: And just finally, you mentioned dogs there. What is the significance of pets of in pets? Terms of sticky neighbourhoods?
1: Dogs and children are very much a facilitator for connection. So, you know, you walk down the street or you go for a walk in the morning, you pass people and often not say anything. But often if you've got a dog, or somebody else has a dog, or there's two dogs, they stop and they interact, because that's the kind of touch point between people. But dogs are, they're a free zone for people to say hi. And often they're very inquisitive and they're social. And it creates this ability for a connection. And we find that that facilitates, and it's happened to myself, because that's how I met another dog owner who ended up being a friend, and then a friend of a friend. And all of a sudden I found myself invited to a fabulous holiday in Mozambique with a whole lot of other people, wow. that some of them I didn't know. And it all came along because of a dog's connection in a park close to me. And we see it in the developments all the time. We see it with children and families, and we're fortunate at Brent Cross Town to have big family cohort. More so than I've seen in any other development I've managed in any BTR asset outside of single family housing. And those children connections and the pet connections definitely enhance the stickiness and the longevity of communities.
0: Leslie Roberts in conversation there with Sophie Monaghan Coombs. Well, that's all for this week's episode of The Urbanist. You can follow us for new editions of the show every week. And you can subscribe to Monocle magazine for reports on all things design, architecture and urbanism too. Just visit monocle.com. This episode of The Urbanist was produced and edited by David Stevens. I'm Andrew Tuck. Goodbye, and thank you for listening, City Lovers.
3: The Urbanist. We'll be right back.
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0: love the tropical beats in this track by Hervé Pario-Parade. We're heading to Rio, Milano, and Miami next. Celebrate all things print on The Stack on Monocle Radio. From Midori House in London, this is The Stack, 30 minutes of print industry analysis, and I am Fernando Augusto Pacheco. 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

0: You are listening to Monocle Radio in association with Chanel Watches. The silhouette of the J12 watch sets itself apart with its clean, precise lines. Yet once worn, it is its softness that stands out. Polished with diamond powder, the highly resistant ceramic that adorns it entirely feels as smooth as silk against the skin. A sensory appeal, painstakingly perfected for over a quarter of a century, that reveals the watchmaking excellence of Chanel. An invincible softness that becomes one with whomever wears it. Chanel Watches, official timekeeper of Monocle Radio.
1: It's 11 a.m. in Tokyo, 3 a.m. in Casablanca, 2200 in Toronto, and 2000 in Mexico City. That's the time on Monocle Radio, brought to you by Chanel Watches. Coming to you live from Monocle's Tokyo Bureau, I'm Luke Tamada. Welcome. This morning, the weather in Tokyo has been absolutely gorgeous. The mercury is hovering at a decent 28 degrees Celsius, and it's expected to climb towards 30 by just after midday. My commute this morning to Monocle's bureau in Tomigaya was just lovely. I cycled past two Monocle favourites on the way here, Kengo Kuma's Nezu Museum and Kenzo Tange's 1960s masterpiece, the Yoyogi Gymnasium. And speaking of architectural treats for the eyes, we've got the latest edition of Tall Stories coming up this hour, where we'll visit one of Vienna's most architecturally stunning tennis clubs, the SV Schwarzblau. Before we get to that, though, let's catch you up on the news. Counting has begun in the Midwestern swing state of Michigan in a pivotal Democratic Senate primary election that encapsulates the party's stark divides. The polls are now closed. Progressive newcomer Dr. Abdul El-Sayed is facing fourth-term Congresswoman Haley Stevens. Pre-election polls showed El-Sayed with a double-digit lead, and he has been sharply critical of Stevens over her support for unconditional U.S. military aid to Israel. El-Sayed is currently leading Stevens, though only about 20% of the vote has been counted so far. We will keep you updated as more numbers come in throughout the night. SpaceX posted a loss of $541 million, or 9 cents per share, in its first quarterly report since going public for the 3 months through June. The loss was less than half of what Wall Street expected. The company's revenue hit $7.8 billion, up more than 90% year over year. Elon Musk's rocket, satellite, and AI company has seen its stock fall roughly 50%. Since its June IPO that made Musk the world's first trillionaire. Investors worry that Musk oversold the company's space ambitions, and traders are bracing for volatile trading as insiders become free to sell shares later this week. South Korea's heatwave death toll has risen to 16, President Lee Jae-myung said yesterday, urging officials to boost support for those affected and inspect the country's power systems as air conditioning demand surges. The southeastern city of Yangsan hit 42.5 degrees Celsius over the weekend, the highest temperature in 122 years of record-keeping. Seoul was under its first-ever severe heatwave warning on Tuesday, a category introduced this year to alert citizens of extreme heat. Extreme heat is straining the other side of Eurasia too. The Danube River's water level in Budapest has dropped to just 10 centimetres, far below the previous record low of 33 centimetres set in 2018. In Romania, naval forces carried out a controlled explosion to redirect cooling water from the Danube to the country's last working nuclear reactor, and the government has declared a nationwide state of emergency. Oil prices tumbled on Tuesday after Treasury Secretary Scott Bessent said a deal to reopen the Strait of Hormuz could come today or tomorrow. He told CNBC the move would help energy prices settle back down, and the optimism lifted stock markets worldwide. The S&P 500 rallied 1.8%, closing at a record high and pushing past its previous peak at the start of June. I'm Luke Tamada, and that's the news we're following this hour here on Monocle Radio. For more from our correspondents and editors, sign up to our daily newsletter, The Monocle Minute, at monocle.com/minute. 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Now it's time for Tall Stories with Alexi.
2: As the heat of European summer continues to sit heavy on the continent, we thought it was time to partake in one of the most loved summer pastimes for city dwellers. What better place for a spot of tennis than an icon of Art Nouveau architecture in the Austrian capital? You're listening to Tall Stories, a Monocle production brought to you by the team behind The Urbanist. I'm Andrew Tuck. In this episode, Alexei Korolev tells us the story of one of Vienna's most beautiful tennis clubs.
3: In 1898, Vienna was enjoying a golden age of art, architecture and design. At its heart was the Secession, a breakaway movement of progressive artists that included the painter Gustav Klimt and the architect Otto Wagner. The Secession building, designed to house the group's exhibitions, opened that year. It was the debut work of Josef Maria Olbrich, one of Wagner's most talented students. Its gilded dome of laurel leaves has since become one of Vienna's symbols. But that same year, Olbrich completed another project, a small pavilion for a cycling club.
4: The club was founded in 1896, and this building was built 2 years later. And at first, there was like a big oval cycling track, just rich people drove around in circles here. Then pretty soon, cycling became like a regular thing for everybody. And then it was just not necessary anymore to have a cycling club, so they made a tennis club out of it. That's all original. So this color is like the original color that Olbrich used.
5: In this niche, yeah.
4: Yeah, wow. In this niche. So
3: Nikolaus Ganal is the current president of what is now called Sportverein Schwarz-Blau. Literally, Sport Association Black and Blue, after the club's historic colours.
5: Can you read and translate what's written there?
4: Okay, yeah, try to. It says it's built in 1898 from the cycling club of the
5: court officials.
4: Yeah, yeah. Of Vienna, the officials, yeah, and the board members. So all the names you see here, so they had a bigger board actually, but now we have 9 people. They had around 2, 4, 6, 8, 10, 12, 13, 14, yeah.
3: By day, Ganal is a senior member of the Austrian Green Party, but his real passion is tennis.
4: I mean, Vienna is a really large city. We have around, I would say, 100 tennis clubs. So the most natural way to join a club is you look which club is closest to where you live. And I grew up pretty close by here. So when I was around 5 or 6, my family decided to join this club. So I'm here now for 37 years in this club, and both my parents worked. So after school, there was nobody at home that looked after me. So my parents were pretty happy that I could come here and do my homework here. I had lunch here and then played with friends. We played tennis, and I spent a lot of time after school here.
3: Eventually, in 2015, Ganal joined the club's board, marking a new chapter in its history. A new generation of members soon followed.
4: Tennis had kind of a peak in the 90s, and then in Austria had a kind of decline, yeah. So a lot of people stopped playing tennis. So the former vice president asked me if I want to join the board and try to bring friends of mine my age. And this worked really, really great. I created some tournaments that were also open to public, not only for club members, with music like DJs and after party. And this worked out phenomenal. We had in 5 or 6 years, from the historical low, we went to the historical high, total peak of members.
3: Maverick Petit Taylor is one of the new arrivals.
5: I recently moved with my wife to Vienna. She's Austrian. We moved from London. I played a lot of tennis there, and basically one condition of the move was that I find a club and I keep playing as much tennis as possible. And so we headed to the Prater, which is a big park here, and they have many clubs. And to be honest, this one looks the nicest. It was small and really, really handsome building. So we decided to get in touch and see if we could apply.
6: Mm. But describe what a typical day here would be like.
5: There's a lot of hanging around, which is a nice element of it. Lots of people come with families, their partners, and you can have some guests occasionally. That's a great element about the club. It's just a social thing as well as a actual sport.
6: Tell me about the building. I mean, what do you like most about this building, about this whole area?
5: I didn't know, but the club was designed by one of Otto Wagner's students, Ulbricht. And you can really tell still that, you know, all the different elements from the tables and chairs to the fireplace and locker room is all still almost completely preserved. And as someone who's into architecture and design, it really appealed to me.
6: So that adds to the experience. Obviously.
5: It really adds to it. And from the outside, it looks almost identical to what it looked like before.
7: Although Ulbricht had a distinctive style of his own, Otto Wagner's influence here is unmistakable. The pavilion's entrance, with its communal tables and scoreboard, clearly takes its cue from Wagner's famous Stadtbahn stations, now part of Vienna's U-Bahn network. It even shares their white and green colour scheme. Like the stations, Ulbricht's pavilion is listed and celebrated today as a hidden gem of Austrian Art Nouveau. But for those who spend every day here, its significance goes beyond architecture. A last word to club president Nikolaus Ganal.
4: Of course, it's a total privilege. If you go to other tennis clubs, with no disrespect, but tennis clubs normally are just functional buildings. And to have a tennis club that's so pretty, and we have also a lot of contributing members that just, they don't even play tennis. They just come here to spend time here. And that's, I think that's pretty special. I don't think that many sports clubs have that, because we have a really good food here. We have a super nice terrace. It's sunny all day. I mean, of course, the beauty of this whole building is stunning, but I think it's more about the association, yeah, the members.

0: Tall Stories is a Monocle production from the team behind The Urbanist. 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I'm Andrew Tuck. Goodbye, and thank you for listening, city lovers.
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1: The Pacific Shift of this hour begins with an artist who bridges both sides of the Pacific, Natalia D, a Mexican J-pop singer. This is Night Lover.

0: That was Julian by Carly Rae Jepsen. Stick around as we've got time for a few more tunes after this break.
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0: The track was Not Cute Anymore by Eyelet. Thank you for staying with us this hour. We'll have the latest top of the hour for you in just a few minutes.
1: You're listening to Monocle Radio in association with Chanel Watches. The silhouette of the J12 watch sets itself apart with its clean, precise lines. Yet, once worn, it is its softness that stands out. Polished with diamond powder, the highly resistant ceramic that adorns it entirely feels as smooth as silk against the skin. A sensory appeal painstakingly perfected for over a quarter of a century that reveals the watchmaking excellence of Chanel. An invincible softness that becomes one with whomever wears it. Chanel Watches, official timekeeper of Monocle Radio.
0: It's midday in Tokyo, 6 a.m. in Beirut, midnight in Buenos Aires, and 2100 in Mexico City. That's the time on Monocle Radio, brought to you by Chanel Watches. Coming to you live from Monocle's Tokyo Bureau, I'm Luke Tamada. Glad to have you with us. Here in Tokyo, the AC is on full blast, but the weather has been surprisingly nice. The heat's holding at a mild 28 degrees, though it's expected to climb towards 30 by around 1 p.m. It's a glorious sunny day, and I hope wherever you are is treating you just as kindly. Coming up this hour, we'll have the latest edition of The Big Interview with Hana Hyane. The executive director of the Nobel Foundation, on the prize's 125th anniversary, and what it's like organizing a Peace Prize in the turbulent era of Donald Trump. You'll also hear about plans for a new home for Nobel laureates in Stockholm. Before we get to that, though, let's catch you up on the news. Counting has been underway for a few hours now in the Midwestern swing state of Michigan in a fierce and pivotal Democratic Senate primary election that encapsulates the party's stark divides. Progressive newcomer Dr. Abdul El-Sayed is facing fourth-term Congresswoman Haley Stevens. Pre-election polls showed El-Sayed with a double-digit lead, and he has been sharply critical of Stevens over her support for unconditional U.S. military aid to Israel. El-Sayed currently holds a narrow lead over Stevens with just over 30% of the vote counted. We will keep you updated as more numbers come in throughout the night. SpaceX posted a loss of $541 million, or 9 cents per share, in its first quarterly report since going public for the 3 months through June. The loss was less than half of what Wall Street expected. The company's revenue hit $7.8 billion, up more than 90% year over year. Elon Musk's rocket, satellite, and AI company has seen its stock fall roughly 50%, since its June IPO that made Musk the world's first trillionaire. Investors worry that Musk oversold the company's space ambitions, and traders are bracing for volatile trading as insiders become free to sell shares later this week. South Korea's heatwave death toll has risen to 16, President Lee Jae-myung said yesterday, urging officials to boost support for those affected and inspect the country's power systems as air conditioning demand surges. The southeastern city of Yangsan hit 42.5 degrees Celsius over the weekend, the highest temperature in 122 years of record-keeping. Seoul was under its first-ever severe heatwave warning on Tuesday, a category introduced this year to alert citizens of extreme heat. Extreme heat is straining the other side of Eurasia too. The Danube River's water level in Budapest has dropped to just 10 centimeters, far below the previous record low of 33 centimeters set in 2018. In Romania, naval forces carried out a controlled explosion to redirect cooling water from the Danube to the country's last working nuclear reactor, and the government has declared a nationwide state of emergency. Oil prices tumbled on Tuesday after Treasury Secretary Scott Bessent said a deal to reopen the Strait of Hormuz could come today or tomorrow. He told CNBC the move would help energy prices settle back down, and the optimism lifted stock markets worldwide. The S&P 500 rallied 1.8%, closing at a record high and pushing past its previous peak at the start of June. I'm Luke Tamada, and that's the news we're following this hour here on Monocle Radio. For more from our correspondents and editors, sign up to our daily newsletter, The Monocle Minute, at monocle.com/minute. Or catch the briefing from midday London time. And now it's time for the big interview.
2: I mean, I've been at Nobel for a little bit more than a year. And during last year, we had a lot of strategic discussions, as you often have when you have a new executive director coming in. And one of the discussions that we had was, I mean, the Nobel organization, as well as almost any other organization, would like to be a courageous organization. But when we discussed what will the coming years be like and what kind of courage will be extra important, being responsible for the Nobel Prizes. And then we said that the courage that we'll really need the coming years is integrity. Integrity is one of our core values, and we take that really seriously. This is an organization that really has integrity in its core.
3: The Nobel Foundation has a storied history dating back all the way to Alfred Nobel, the famous Swedish inventor of dynamite, who out of guilt, of course, pivoted later in life and created the Nobel Prizes for Peace and the Sciences in his will. But few years in Nobel's history will have been as turbulent for the organization as the last one, with one Donald Trump becoming U.S. president in January 2025 and quickly turning his attention to the Peace Prize and consequently excoriating the award for not giving it to him at the end of that year. Well, this year, the Nobel Foundation celebrates its 125th anniversary, and its executive director, Hanna Hjarne, tells me that she's proud to back the integrity of the Nobel Prize, its process, and the work of the Nobel Foundation behind it. The foundation itself is also preparing to take on a more public-facing role in the coming years, as it plans a new headquarters in Stockholm that will become a home for the world's Nobel laureates and anyone else needing their own thirst for knowledge quenched. Hanna Hjarne has had a long and distinguished career in journalism, most recently as head of the Swedish public radio broadcaster Sveriges Radio. She joined the Nobel Foundation as executive director at the start of last year, same time as Trump. I'm Chris Chermak, and I spoke with Hanna Hjarne for the big interview. Hanna Hjarne, welcome to Midori House.
2: Thank you.
3: So, I can't help but make this link to start, that you began your job as executive director of the Nobel Foundation in January 2025. Somebody else also began a second term in 2025. What a time to start.
2: Yes, I've been at Nobel for 1.5 years almost, and I came from the media sector. So I'm a media executive from the beginning. So I used to be head of the Swedish equivalent to the BBC, the Swedish National Television. But it has been very interesting to join Nobel and to also work with sort of pursuing knowledge internationally, because that's basically what we do.
3: Absolutely, and we will get to some of that. But first, I did want to ask you actually about sort of your past career running Swedish public television, if you will. What was it like to make a switch from being a journalist to doing something like the Nobel Foundation? How different was that? What kind of different hat was it for you?
2: Being a journalist and having worked as a media executive for a very long time, actually since I was a teenager, basically, there are actually quite a lot of similarities. I've always been interested in science, always been interested in culture, and working as a journalist, I mean, you try always to tell, I think it was Bernstein who said, the best obtainable version of the truth. And working now a lot with science, it's also of trying to find sort of reliable, verified knowledge, because that's what science is about. So there are actually a lot of similarities.
3: Absolutely. And I guess you have to be something of a generalist as well. Is that fair to say? Was that something you were conscious of switching from journalism to this as well? Because there are so many different aspects to the Nobel Foundation, so many different sides of knowledge that you cover.
2: Yes, in a way. And also one thing that's so special working with Nobel is that you have the possibility to work with the most brilliant minds of the world. When it comes to science, when it comes to peace, and when it comes to literature and culture. And so it's really a blessing.
3: And how did your own mindset change when you think about what you're doing now? Before, you were communicating to the public very directly as a media executive and a journalist. Is that still part of your role now? How do you see your role as executive director of the Nobel Foundation in terms of your outreach to the public?
2: Well, the Nobel Foundation and the Nobel work basically is about pursuing knowledge and lifting up the laureates and lifting up their achievements and doing that worldwide. I mean, we're doing this interview in London because today, when this interview is recorded, we have a Nobel arrangement together with Royal Society, with Nobel laureates that are going to talk about how science could be transformed, affected, different when AI is transforming a lot of things in society. How will that also affect science? So we do arrangements like that from the Nobel side with laureates all over the world. And we have digital channels, we work with the different media companies, and in different ways we lift up the laureates and their achievements. Alfred Nobel himself, sort of the founder of the prize, he put it in his will where he stated what the prize should be like, that he wanted it to be awarded to people that had made achievement that had really benefited to humankind, that have really done things that have changed people's life for the better, and to lift up that and to put that forward and to give us as much outreach as possible. That's one of the biggest tasks.
3: You mentioned AI there, and I want to maybe get back to that at some point, but I wanted to first also ask about the big prize, the Nobel Peace Prize, because there too, I think it's interesting that as journalists, we cover conflict a lot, we cover peace, we cover negotiations, we think about how to present conflicts to the public. Now you're in some ways perhaps an advocate for peace, for those who promote peace. Have you thought about it that way? Was that something that you always had, even as a journalist?
2: When it comes to the Peace Prize and the prize awarding work, it's with the other prizes too. We have expert groups that in every field that select the laureates. So they are doing the research, they are working with, and they do really an in-depth job, a really profound work. So the Nobel Foundation, the role of the foundation is to sort of to look at the prizes in a long-term perspective and to, in a way, lift up the prizes and always have a very long-term perspective. And if I think of my former job as a media executive compared to this one, that's one of the biggest changes, that here we really have the long-term perspective. This year is the 125th anniversary for the Nobel Prizes. The first prizes were awarded in 1901. And we want the Nobel Prizes to be strong for at least another 125 years. So the perspective of working with the Nobel Prizes is truly a long-term perspective compared to before when I was a media executive, also being head of different news organizations, both in radio, in TV, and on the newspaper side, and always digitally. Of course, you have a much shorter time span and sometimes more short-sighted. This is a really long-term perspective when it comes to Nobel. When looking at sort of achievements that has had a positive effect on people's lives for decades to come.
3: The last year that you had, particularly when it came to the focus on the Nobel Peace Prize, did it perhaps help to have a long-term perspective? Would you have had a very different mindset if you were still a journalist with all the focus on Donald Trump and the lobbying and everything that was happening? And we can get into some aspects of that, but I'm just curious. This was a very short-term, immediate focus on one prize, so much attention suddenly on it. Were you trying even that moment, I guess, to take more of a long-term perspective on the prize?
2: Well, I think at the Nobel Foundation, we always have the long-term perspective. This prize, I mean, it was the first prizes were awarded in 1901. It has been through two world wars and all the things that have happened through history, good and bad, during all these years. So it's always the long-term perspective. One thing that's also special is that when the Nobel Prize was first, when it was founded and awarded 125 years ago, it was one of the sort of first truly international prizes. In the will, Alfred Nobel, the founder himself, he wrote that this prize should be awarded to the achievement that had sort of the most positive impact for humankind in every field. So it's truly international, and he really stated, regardless of nationality, And that was quite controversial at that time. So it's truly an international prize, and it's truly also a long-term perspective.
3: I'm curious, when you described before the committees involved, obviously, and so on, the committee of experts, where does lobbying come into that? Does lobbying come into that at all? There are nominations, of course, but to what extent is any of the outside noise taken into consideration by the committees?
2: I mean, I've been at Nobel for a little bit more than a year. And during last year, we had a lot of strategic discussions, as you often have when you have a new executive director coming in. And one of the discussions that we had was, I mean, the Nobel organization, as well as almost any other organization, would like to be a courageous organization. But when we discussed what will the coming years be like, and what kind of courage will be extra important being responsible for the Nobel Prizes, and then we said that the courage that we'll really need the coming years is integrity. Mm-hmm. Integrity is one of our core values, and we take that really seriously. So this is an organization that really has integrity in its core.
3: I wonder if you could describe the Nobel Foundation's presence in Sweden, in the Swedish public eye, which is where you come from as well, because I am going to add here that embarrassing thing that I'm sure some listeners have around the world, which is this imagination that, of course, Nobel is in Norway and not necessarily in Sweden. And I'm curious, I'm sure you get that from time to time, but therefore, like, how much is the Nobel Foundation, the Nobel traditions, in the Swedish public consciousness as opposed to Norway's?
2: Well, I think that, I mean, Nobel is really right into the minds of every Swede and every Norwegian. Actually, at that time when Alfred Nobel wrote his will, he did that actually in Paris in 1895. When he wrote his will, Sweden and Norway were the same country. So they were divided in 1905, and the first prizes were awarded in 1901. And he himself stated that he wanted the Peace Prize to be awarded in Oslo, all the scientific prizes and the literature prize to be awarded in Sweden. So that's why we have the two countries together. In my work, I go back and forth between Sweden and Norway.
3: Does it help in that sense that I understand you also worked as a foreign correspondent for a time in Norway? I mean, did that give you a different appreciation, perhaps, for the Nobel Prize's history?
2: Yeah, and this was a long time ago. I was since my background is journalistic and journalism, I used to be a foreign correspondent for the Swedish radio, working in Norway for a couple of years. But this was a long time ago. It was in the 90s. But of course, it gave me sort of an in-depth understanding of Norway, about sort of societal discussions about how the country works. And that's really truly good to have. And also, as a correspondent, I was there for a couple of years when the prize was awarded to, so I followed it a bit from the journalistic
3: Do you remember which prize you covered when you were in Norway?
2: Oh, there were several ones, and it was a lot about also covering the ceremonies and, in a way, the differences and the similarities between Sweden and Norway.
3: Another question for international listeners who wouldn't know about the process, but tell us more about the Nobel Foundation itself and what your day-to-day is like, what you do beyond the giving of prizes.
2: Well, sort of the

0: if he knew that this is really, truly a living document. So we always go back to the will. What did he really state and what did he really want? And doing so, we have, of course, the Nobel Foundation sort of oversees the Nobel activities. In the Nobel activities is, of course, the announcements in October every year, where there is one Nobel Prize announced during a week every day. And then we have a big prize awarding ceremony in Sweden and Norway and a big banquet in Sweden and Norway in December. But then every day, year around, we also work with lifting up the Nobel Prizes and the achievements and the laureates in different ways. So we have like digital channels, social media channels. We work with different corporations to do this. We arrange meetings with Nobel laureates all throughout the world. In London now, just a few days ago in Madrid, before that in Japan, we're going to South Korea soon. So we're in different parts of the world all the time. Also arranging meetings around the Nobel laureates. And a lot of the times these are open meetings for anyone to attend. We do the meetings in cooperation, usually with universities or with scientific foundations throughout the world. And we also all the time try to arrange meetings between laureates and young students. And that's truly strong, because the laureates, they are so generous with their knowledge, with their lives, what has been easy in life, what has been really hard, their mistakes they have made. Some of them had difficulties in school and did find their paths a bit later. And they're truly open with this, all the struggles that they've had. And to meet some of the most brilliant persons alive and to hear them talk openly about both totally amazing things that they have achieved, but also their lives, how it has been, and what choices they had made and what they think about their life is truly inspiring. And also what we know from global surveys is that young generations today tend to have a more dark picture of their future compared to other generations. But what the Nobel laureates bring is truly hope that some of the big questions of our time could be solved by new inventions, by things that are possible today that hasn't been possible through whole history of humankind. They are all of a sudden possible to solve. So in a way, in a problem-centric world, the Nobel Prize is solution-centric, brilliant thing that truly gives hope to people. And to see laureates meet young people in a phase in life where when they are thinking about who am I, what do I want to do with my power, what could I achieve things that are bigger than sort of myself, those meetings are truly inspiring. And you could, I mean, if you see a laureate meeting 500-600 high school kids, every time I leave such a meeting, I truly believe that in this room, at least one child, one 15-year-old would had in that very moment made a big decision about his or her life that will be truly important. Maybe chosen a different path, maybe chosen to try to bring sort of use this person's strength to achieving brilliant things. That would make all of us hear about that single person in a couple of decades.
1: Can you give me an example of that from the time that you've been in this job? Was there a particular person, a particular Nobel laureate that you remember listening to in one of these where you thought about not so much what they did, but their inspiring story to get there?
0: One of the first international visits that I joined right when I had started at Nobel was a big international event that we had in Tokyo in Japan. We had like 8 Nobel laureates that were talking on stage and a big conference over several days. And then in the end of the conference, we took the Nobel laureates out to different schools. And I mean, Tokyo is a big city and traffic could be quite harsh. So I went together with a Nobel laureate, Bill Phillips, a physics laureate, out to a high school in Tokyo. And we were really late. It was almost 1 hour late. And we came to this big hall at this high school. And there were like 1,000 students sitting there in their school uniforms. And it was freezing cold. And they had been there for an hour waiting in straight lines for us to come. And then the laureate came up on stage and he talks about his inventions, about

0: out how to cool down atoms by with the help of laser beams. And it was truly in-depth talk. And then we opened for questions. And there were so many interesting questions. Obviously, they had really prepared, so they knew a lot about his research. But then also, they asked him a lot of personal questions. How much do you work? Do you work all the time? Do you ever see your kids? And what do you think your life would have been if you didn't put so much effort into sort of your research and your work? And he answered really openly and really warm to all these students. And then we had time for one last question, and then it's a 15-year-old boy. He raises his hand and he says, I have one final question. Can I give you a hug? So he goes up on stage and you have the Nobel laureate and you have this 15-year-old boy in his school uniform hugging. And I think no one in this room will ever forget that moment. And I think it truly, in a positive sense, affected a lot of the young people's lives in the room. It was truly inspiring. And I mean, it's sort of, you hear about those, the laureates, you hear about the brilliant things that they have achieved. And I mean, they're human beings doing incredible things. And to meet them and to have sort of that generous way of talking that they have and how generous they are, it truly affects people's lives.
1: You mentioned before the importance of progress, the fact that the Nobel Prizes are solutions focused. That brings me back to AI, which you mentioned earlier as well. And I'm just curious if, also, of course, looking at the history of the Nobel Prize itself and Alfred Nobel, the reason for creating this prize in terms of not all progress is good progress. That's part of the reason he created the prize himself. To what extent does that aspect of his mission, of his past, inform what you do today? Is it part of sort of the foundation to think not all progress is good?
0: If you look at the Nobel Prizes the last years, you could see that there have been quite a few prizes where AI has been part of the solution. We had two prizes in 24, and last year there was also the Economy Prize was for the description about what they called creative destruction, how changes, also technological changes, would affect the society and solutions for that. I mean, the coming years, we don't know who will get the prize the coming years, but that AI will have an important role when it comes to science the coming years is evident. And in the discussions that we have in London now, those are centered around AI, how AI could change, affect, improve science. So we have sort of, I mean, we're in the midst of an ongoing discussion now where we could see that AI really helps us to solve questions that has been hard to solve all through the history of humanity. But of course, there are important discussions too about the dangers with AI. So when we make arrangements with Nobel laureates, as we're doing now in London, we are also lifting up, of course, both the pros and cons and how that could affect science.
1: Now, Hannah, also when you talk about being here, all the travel you do, the public-facing side of this role, the Nobel Foundation, of course, is in the process of a new building, creating a new building back in Sweden. Tell us what that looks like, what you think about. What does the Nobel Foundation think about when it thinks about creating a new building?
0: Well, this building is going to be sort of a home for the Nobel Prizes. And in a way, a home for the laureates too. A place for laureates to come back to whenever they want. And where maybe it will be sort of the public place where you're most likely to run into a Nobel laureate if you come there. So it's supposed to be a building in the center of Stockholm, like an international powerhouse for science, for literature and for peace. A building where you could see, of course, exhibitions about Alfred Nobel, about the prizes, about laureates, about the achievements and what that has meant. But also to see exhibitions about cutting-edge science, about how literature is evolving, about challenges when it comes to peace throughout the world and possibilities. We will also have the possibility to have meetings in this house. So you could come there and you could listen to laureates and other brilliant people in this house on a daily basis. And we will, of course, also spread that digitally so that it will be spread internationally. And if everything works out well now, we could start building this house at the end of 27, and then we will open it in 31. And that happens to be the 130th anniversary of the Nobel Prizes.
1: You're working with I understand David Chipperfield Architects in Berlin. Was there a brief given to them? What do you think about in terms of the design of a building for the Nobel Foundation?
0: David Chipperfield himself, he put it like that: this is sort of the Nobel Prize embodied in a building. So when he thinks about the architecture of the building, he says that he wants it sort of to embody the Nobel Prize. And that means that it has a dignity. This is a building that's going to be there for generations to come, for our grandchildren and their grandchildren and their grandchildren. So it's a building with dignity, and it's also a building that has sort of, it's going to be built in reused brick. So it's going to be a sustainable building, but also a building that's sort of, in a way, massive. It's something that's going to be there for a long time, but it's most of all an open building. It's open, it's accessible, it's going to be open every day, all year round, and you will be able to come there to attend, to learn from other people coming there. So it's a home for the curious.
1: So how does it fit into, do you think, the ecosystem of Stockholm as a city as well, in terms of that openness that you describe?
0: Stockholm, in many senses, is a very open city, and Sweden is an open country, in Norway too. So, I mean, that's in the heart of Nobel, of the possibility to sort of spread the word of some of the world's largest achievements, and also to the possibility to everyone, for everyone to attend and to come and to meet other interesting people and have discussions with them. So openness is sort of in the Swedish and Norwegian heart.
1: When you describe all of that, were you surprised, frankly, that the Nobel Foundation didn't have a building like this for its first 125 years or so? I mean, does this change what the Nobel Foundation does? Does it change the mission in your mind by becoming more public-facing? What does having a building do in that sense?
0: Well, having a building of this kind has actually been discussed for a very long time. It was actually discussed already when the prizes were founded from the very beginning. But then quite soon, I mean, it was a difficult time in the world then too. We were approaching the First World War. It was a lot of tension. So at that time, they had to sort of wait. But now we're going to build the building. And I think it will give us much more, so many more possibilities than we have right now. We have a museum in Stockholm and a peace center in Oslo. But this big building will give us possibilities to do much, much more than we're doing today. Sweet. Really something to visit if you come to Stockholm.
1: Just finally, and I have a difficult one to end, U.S. President Donald Trump, when he did not receive the Peace Prize last time around, he said in a statement to Norway's leadership that he feels that he no longer has to think solely about peace as a result of not receiving the prize. I won't necessarily ask you to comment on that itself, but what do you want people to think about when they think of the prize and obtaining it? What motivations would you like prize winners to have?
0: The prize winners themselves.
1: Or those seeking the prize.
0: What sort of is in the very core of the Nobel Prize that Alfred Nobel himself wrote in the will is the award should be awarded to achievements that really have benefited humankind. I mean, those are really big words. But those ideas and that statement that we bring with us in all the Nobel work, that it should be awarded to things that have really benefited humankind and really groundbreaking achievements that will be of importance for not only for us who are here today, but for our grandchildren and their grandchildren. It's kind of sometimes hard to, especially to talk about, because they are really big words. But looking at the 125-year-long history of the Nobel Prizes, it's like looking at big steps for humankind that have been made. Courageous peace laureates and creative authors and also scientists that have truly solved things that we didn't really think that we were able to solve. So it has this brilliant legacy. And we aim at prizes that have that height and that dignity also in the future.
1: Hanna Harne, thank you very much for joining us.
0: Thank you so much.
1: That's all for this edition of The Big Interview. It was edited by Steph Chungu and from me, Chris Chermak. Thanks very much for listening. Until next time, goodbye.
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0: Up next, Seoul City from South Korean artist Jennie. We've got time for a few more lovely global tunes, so stay with us on Monocle Radio.

piece of sun's on my face. Big night last night. I wish I wasn't hungover. Fuck it. Maybe you won't notice. I swear he's just been away. I need a holiday. He's always talking about Barcelona. I could live there. Maybe we will. Wouldn't that be crazy?

You know what? I forgot he's really kind of hot. He's so passionate about everything. Am I that passionate? Did he just order a shot? I like it. The pub's always been a winner. Good date spot. Well picked by me. Oh wait, it wasn't Barcelona. It was Paris. I fucking knew it was Paris. I do love Paris.

0: The track was She Waits by Collect 200. Thank you very much for staying with us this hour, and we'll have the latest top of the hour for you in just a few minutes. From Monocle's Tokyo Bureau, this was Luke Tamada.
1: You're listening to Monocle Radio in association with Chanel Watches. 7 times stronger than steel, the J12 ceramic is unmatched in its resistance to abrasions over time. Yet its greatest strength lies in its softness. Polished with diamond powder, it feels as smooth as silk against the skin. Combined with the Caliber 12.1 manufacturer movement, the exceptional material embodies all the expertise and cutting-edge technology of Chanel watchmaking. An invincible softness that becomes one with whomever wears it. Chanel Watches, official timekeeper of Monocle Radio.
0: It's 1300 in Tokyo, 11 a.m. in Bangkok, 2100 in Los Angeles, and 1800 in Honolulu. That's the time on Monocle Radio, brought to you by Chanel Watches. Coming to you live from Monocle's Tokyo Bureau, I'm Luke Tamada. Welcome. Here in Tokyo, it's clouded over a bit since this morning, but it's still a pleasant day out there, with the mercury hovering at around 30 degrees Celsius. It's lunchtime here, and I've just gotten back with an onigiri at Onigiri. Wherever you are, I hope your day has been just lovely. Coming up this hour, we'll have the latest edition of Meet the Writers. Georgina Godwin meets writer Nicholas Boggs to trace the life of the great James Baldwin. But first, let's get you caught up with the top stories this hour. According to Reuters, citing sources familiar with the data, the US Army has used up nearly all of its long-range precision missiles during its war with Iran. Sources worry that the depleted stockpile could limit America's ability to deter rivals like Russia and China, but the White House has pushed back, with President Trump saying that the US has, quote, far more munitions than anyone in the world, and that defense companies are producing at record levels. Staying on the topic of the Iran war, oil prices tumbled on Tuesday after Treasury Secretary Scott Bessent said a deal to reopen the Strait of Hormuz could come, quote, today or tomorrow. He told CNBC that the move would help energy prices settle back down, and the optimism lifted stock markets worldwide. The S&P 500 rallied 1.8%, closing at a record high and pushing past its previous peak at the start of June. Turning to South Korea, where the heatwave death toll has risen to 19, President Lee Jae-myung has urged officials to boost support for those affected and inspect the country's power systems as air conditioning demand surges. The southeastern city of Yangsan hit 42.5 degrees Celsius over the weekend, the highest temperature in 122 years of record keeping. Seoul was under its first ever severe heatwave warning on Tuesday, a category introduced this year to alert citizens of extreme heat. Extreme heat is straining the other side of Eurasia too. The Danube River's water level in Budapest has dropped to just 10 centimetres, far below the previous record low of 33 centimetres set in 2018. In Romania, naval forces carried out a controlled explosion to redirect cooling water from the Danube to the country's last working nuclear reactor, and the government has declared a nationwide state of emergency. And finally, to US politics, counting has been underway for the past few hours now in the Midwestern swing state of Michigan in a fierce and pivotal Democratic Senate primary election that encapsulates the party's stark divides. Progressive newcomer Dr. Abdul El-Sayed is facing fourth-term Congresswoman Haley Stevens. El-Sayed has been sharply critical of Stevens over her support for U.S. military aid to Israel, an issue that has been at the core of this contest. El-Sayed currently holds a narrow lead over Stevens, with just over 50% of the vote counted. We will keep you updated as more numbers come in throughout the night. I'm Luke Tamada, and that's the news we're following this hour here on Monocle Radio. For more from our correspondents and editors, sign up to our daily newsletter, The Monocle Minute, at monocle.com/minute. Or tune in to The Briefing from midday London time. Now it's time for Meet the Writers.
2: And welcome to Meet the Writers. I'm Georgina Godwin. James Baldwin remains one of the defining literary voices of the 20th century. A writer who turned his life from Harlem to Paris and beyond into work that still shapes how we think about race, identity and belonging. From Go Tell It on the Mountain to Giovanni's Room and If Beale Street Could Talk, his writing is intimate, political and unflinching. And yet, much of Baldwin himself has remained just out of reach. In Baldwin, A Love Story, my guest traces his life through the people closest to him, revealing how those relationships shaped both the man and the work. Nicholas Boggs, welcome to Meet the Writers.
3: I'm thrilled to be here.
2: It's really lovely to have you here. We've known each other for some time, mostly through your husband, partner?
3: Fiancé.
2: The Booker Prize-winning writer, Marlon James. So we've seen each other socially in quite a few places, but there's not an awful lot I know about your life. For instance, you just revealed that you had actually lived here in London. So tell me, I believe you grew up in Washington, D.C.
3: I did. My father was a civil rights lawyer, but he was on a sabbatical and at the London School of Economics. So when I was, I think, 7 years old, I lived here for a year and I developed a British accent. There's recordings of me and my sisters with these British accents that we lost quite quickly when we went back to D.C. We were made fun of for them, but they did exist at one point.
2: And you then completed your education back in the U.S.
3: I did. I was an undergrad at Yale, and then I got my Ph.D. at Columbia, and then I got my MFA, also in creative writing, actually, after the Ph.D. and sort of was working on this book throughout those various educational experiences.
2: This very book that we have in front of us, which is how many pages?
3: With notes, it's 720.
2: Wow. It is massive. So when was the first time you read Baldwin? Do you remember?
3: The first time I saw Baldwin was in the eighth grade in D.C. So I attended the public schools, which are the state schools in the U.S., because they were integrated schools. My father was very committed to public education. So I was one of the few white students in the school. So my wonderful eighth grade English teacher had portraits of famous black writers on the wall. And I saw one of James Baldwin, and I was immediately drawn to his eyes. And I recently got in touch with her, and she said, well, you didn't just see his eyes. You also came in a suit a week later and gave a presentation on his life. So I've been writing this book for 40 years now.
2: What was it, do you think, apart from his eyes, what was it in his voice that stayed with you?
3: Well, in ninth grade, I borrowed my twin sister's copy of Giovanni's Room, and it was mind-boggling to read this book about a kind of closeted white man, written by a black man, but about a closeted white American man, and I was sort of just coming to understand myself in that way.
2: So in terms of sexuality.
3: Yeah, so I like read it secretly and hid it under my bed, and so that was really a transfer. I always knew I wanted to be a writer, but here was this sort of beautiful novel about something I could really understand. And then because Baldwin was also writing, as I learned in college more, was so committed to writing about racial politics, which was something that I'd also grown up around in my city and in my household, he seemed to bring all of these interests together.
2: Mm-hmm. So when did you decide that this was going to be your life's work?
3: Very late in the game. It's kind of insane to think about because it didn't become a biography until very, very late. In fact, when I got the book contract, I probably shouldn't say this, but I had never read a biography from start to finish. That's the truth. Since I got the contract, I read many great ones, of course, but I never thought of myself as a biographer. I thought of myself as a writer, and at first I discovered this out-of-print children's book, Little Man, Little Man, in college in the Beinecke Library. And I emailed, the first email of my life, this is 1996, to David Leeming, who wrote the very important early biography of Baldwin, saying, do you know anything about this French artist, obscure French artist, Yoren Kazak? He wrote me back saying, I never met him, I don't know anybody alive who met him, and I think he's dead. 7 years later, I moved to New York, and I send more, I'm getting my PhD at this point, I send more emails to art historians in Paris, saying if they know anything about him, leaving my phone number. The phone rings in my studio apartment. It's a raspy French-accented voice. This is Yoren Kazak. I'm alive. Come to Paris.
2: Wow.
3: I have many stories to tell you about Jimmy.
2: That is extraordinary. I mean, that you're hitting pay gold or whatever it's called.
3: pay dirt. Or something that gets you caught in a very low-paying job for the rest of your life, trying to write a book for the next 25 years.
2: So you have this meeting, and this is really what starts off your deep dive. Tell me more about that.
3: That's right. So I flew over to Paris. I was very broke, of course, because I was in grad school, so I got my third credit card. And over I went, and I met Yoren Kazak. Mazek, who was this fascinating sort of outsider artist, a protege of Balthus, spent most of his life in Tuscany with no heat, electricity, running water, taking mescaline and going off into the woods and painting, making these huge stone installations, like a true outsider artist, a true iconoclast, just a fascinating guy. So I interviewed him for a couple of years. He unfortunately died in 2005. But in the process of doing it, I was very interested in two things. One, bringing Little Man back into print, which we eventually did. That took a number of years. Duke University Press, my co-editor Jennifer DeVere Brody, and the Baldwin Estate did a fantastic job. But as I was interviewing Joran Kozak, I was also became interested in what was clearly this love triangle. Baldwin was in love with Joran, and they were involved, but Joran eventually married a woman, had a child who became Baldwin's godson, and this was a pattern in Baldwin's life. The same thing had happened with Lucian Happersberger, to whom he dedicated Giovanni's Room, and I began to understand that there were these gaps in Baldwin's life that hadn't been explored fully, and that in fact they helped us understand his creative process, which was driven by these breakups, and also love, which was the central theme in his life. Now, I did not think that I was the one or that I was capable of writing a biography. In 2003, Judith Thurman, who was friends with Joran Kozak, said, you should write a biography of James Baldwin, and I completely scoffed at her. I would never be able to do it. But then over the years, as the research went on, and when archives became available that had previously been not available at the Schomburg, and the book came back into print, Little Man, I was like, okay, actually, I think this is something I can tackle.
2: So how do you piece together relationships when the record is incomplete and when you possibly can't even trust Baldwin himself as the narrator of his own life?
3: Great question. I mean, I'll just tell one story maybe to illustrate. So in 2018, I went to visit Beatrice Kozak, who was Joran Kozak's wife. And Baldwin had spent a lot of time visiting them in Tuscany. And when Baldwin would go off to this hot spring with Joran called Saturnia, that's where they had their sort of getaway. And then, this was in the early 1970s, then Joran would go back to Tuscany and Baldwin would go back to his home in St. Paul de Vence. So I go to see Beatrice in 2018 to see if she has any more documents or anything, you know, that could be helpful. And it's an incredible moment, and I write about it in the book, but we're in her bedroom, and the sun is setting over the Tuscan hills, and she's put all these documents on the bed, and on her bed, and one of them is a 7-page unpublished love poem held together by a rusty metal paper clip that she hadn't seen in 40 years. So it was written in French because Joran didn't speak English. So she's, and my French is terrible, so we're standing there as the sun sets. She's reading this poem she hasn't seen in 40 years, translating it back into English for me. And it's a beautiful poem. It's called Saturnia. That's the name of the hot springs. And it's all about waking up in St. Paul de Vence and missing Joran, wondering if he's shaved yet, wondering if he's had breakfast, looking at each of their horoscopes, you know, the way some of us tend to do that. And it's really a book about yearning and desire. He says, you know, I love you harder than the rain can fall. I don't know if I want to live without you. I mean, very intense stuff. And it was such a huge moment for me because I interviewed Joran and I'd interviewed people, but there's nothing like seeing the kind of this raw poem to show just the depth of Baldwin's feelings for Joran, which also helped me understand his creative process. He dedicated If Beale Street Could Talk, the novel, to Joran, and I could say more about that because it's a novel that seems to be and is about a black heterosexual love story in Harlem, but it's also based very much on their kind of queer interracial transatlantic love affair. Mm.
2: How did his wife feel about reading that again and seeing the depth of the feeling between her husband and another man?
3: Well, Beatrice Kozak is a British woman, actually, and a remarkable woman. I mean, I met her way back in 2003. So we'd built a relationship of trust and care, almost like a family, to be honest. And so she trusted me, and I trusted her. And she is unconventional. She lived a very unconventional life. You have to remember, she actually met Joran when he was a protege of Balthus. She came over from Harvard, where she was getting her PhD in medieval Spanish literature. They're riding horses in the fields, and they run into each other, and they basically fall in love, and she never goes back to Harvard, and they build this unconventional life together. So it wasn't that she knew what was happening, you know, and it was not to say that it was easy. And she said to David Baldwin once, Baldwin's brother, you know, when she was sort of confused about this, what to do about this love triangle. And David Baldwin said to her, well, you know, a painter in the end, all that he really cares about is his painting. Yeah. And something that stayed with her forever.
2: Now, the 700 plus pages of this book actually gives us his life in pretty much chronological order. So we start off with him as a child in Harlem. He has a really uncomfortable relationship with his stepfather, but a great relationship with a teacher who helps him a lot. And interspersed with all of that is his relationship with the church. Just tell us about those early days.
3: Sure, thank you. So it's a good question because it was such an informative time for him. It's important, you know, he grew up impoverished and very disadvantaged in many ways, but he had these incredible teachers. I mean, he was so precocious. He was only allowed to read the Bible in his house, no other books. So by the time he was four, he'd read it back and forth. He smuggled in Harriet Beecher Stowe. By the time he was nine, he was reading A Tale of Two Cities. He was reading his way through the library. He ended up having Count A. Cullen, the Harlem Renaissance poet, as his eighth grade English teacher. But before that, Gertrude Ayers, the first black woman principal in New York City, was his principal at his elementary school. And she realized that how brilliant he was and that he was way ahead of the other students. So there was a kind of visiting teacher who came in from Teachers College to do drama. And her name was Bill Miller. And she was sort of a card-carrying communist. And she was also reading A Tale of Two Cities at the same time. And she was just blown away by this precocious kid. And so he became her right-hand man, putting on the plays. And she went to his house and talked to his parents and convinced them to let her take him out to see plays. He saw an all-black cast of Macbeth that changed his life. But one of the biggest moments, and I open the book with this scene, is when he is taken to see a movie starring Bette Davis. And when he sees Bette Davis's eyes, he has a completely transformative experience. His father has been telling him that he's frog eyes, that he's the ugliest boy he's ever seen, and that his eyes are like his mother's eyes. Now, this is a reminder that he was, in fact, that this was his stepfather, not his biological father. The eyes were the telltale sign. But seeing Bette Davis's eyes, which reminded him of his mother's eyes and his eyes, told him that, in fact, his mother was the most beautiful woman in the world. And even more than that, he learned that his eyes could be a source of power. They could be weapons. And indeed, he did end up using his eyes to witness the world and write about it.
2: Tell us about his first meetings with Beaufort Delaney and what that relationship came to mean.
3: That was, a transformative kind of mentor relationship. Baldwin was working after school at a sweatshop on Canal Street, and he had a friend from school who had met this eccentric village character named Beaufort Delaney, who now, of course, is painting sell for millions of dollars. But at the time, he was sort of well-known, but kind of like a Buddha-like figure. Baldwin goes to his tenement studio, very nervous, you know, knocks on the door. Beaufort opens the door, and here is this small brown man dressed all in white with eyes kind of like his, and behind him are these easels covered with sheets. And behind them are all these beautiful paintings of black people and of musicians and of Washington Square. And it was Beaufort who taught Baldwin, as Baldwin put it, for the first time that a black man could be an artist. He painted several gorgeous portraits of Baldwin to teach him how to sort of see himself as beautiful. And they forged this Baldwin called him his spiritual father, lifelong relationship. Beaufort followed him to Paris, to Istanbul, to the south of France. And he became like the part of the really important kinship structure that I trace throughout the book.
2: Where does Go Tell It on the Mountain begin for him?
3: Oh, goodness. He was trying to write that as far back as before he left for Paris. It didn't have that title. It was called Crying Holy for a while, some other things. And then he gets to Paris. He's struggling to write it. And Richard Wright is over there as well and had been sort of a mentor. But Baldwin writes this essay, this called Everybody's Protest Novel, where he's sort of critiquing Richard Wright's native son, not having human characters in it, really, for being kind of a protest novel, a too obviously political novel in his opinion. At the same time, he's met Lucien Hapersberger, who takes him to the Swiss chalet, his parents' Swiss chalet. And this is where Baldwin comes up with the title Go Tell in the Mountain.

0: right? That he listens to Bessie Smith, reconnects with the language of his youth, and finds the voice for Go Tell It on the Mountain.
1: We come to Giovanni's room. He's really taking a risk with that book. Tell us more.
0: Definitely. In fact, this is the 70th anniversary this year of the publication of Giovanni's Room, which only happened because Baldwin brought it over here to the UK. They wouldn't publish it in the US, and Michael Joseph took a risk on it. After that, the Americans followed suit. But Giovanni's Room was not going to be a novel. It was going to be a short story. You have to remember, when he finished Go Tell It on the Mountain, he then learned that Lucien, in fact, was also involved with his girlfriend who was pregnant, right? And they sort of broke up. And there's that kind of love triangle in many ways influenced the love triangle at the heart of Giovanni's Room. This was a novel that features no black characters. And Baldwin felt that he couldn't, in his words, tackle the race problem and the homosexual problem in one novel. But he really felt that he had to kind of come out in a way. And this was his way of doing that. He later said, "You didn't tell me, I told you." No one could blackmail him. This was his way of sort of coming out as a man who loved other men. He rejected the term gay. Giovanni's Room is a, you know, a classic gay novel now. Thank goodness that it got published. But it was very hard for him to write. He was at the artist residency Yaddo, and he was in the middle of another breakup with Lucien. And he runs up this huge $350 phone bill. And they're very angry, not to this day, but he never paid it back. But what he did is he was writing letters to Mary Painter. He says that, "Oh, this horrid short story that I was writing, you know, I'm learning it's become a novel, and I think it's called Giovanni's Room." And that's how the novel was coming out of this breakup with Lucien.
1: And this is really when he becomes famous and pretty well known. How does that affect his work and his life?
0: Well, he always wanted to be famous. In junior high school, on his yearbook, he wrote, "Fame is the spur, but ouch," which was very prescient because fame did hurt him. It was actually, he became enormously famous, especially after The Fire Next Time in Another Country, and he landed on the cover of Time magazine in 1963. That was the big moment. Giovanni's Room was sort of the start of it, but that was when the fame, and he got caught up in the tide of the civil rights movement, and he was bouncing back and forth between now Istanbul and the U.S. In order to kind of, that's where he wrote The Fire Next Time and finished Another Country. So he wanted to be famous, But then once he was, he found it almost impossible to write. I mean, he always found it impossible to write in the U.S., but he really had to create these havens. You know, France was no longer providing that, but Istanbul did. And people don't know this, but actually he spent most of the 1960s in Istanbul and working on those two books. Another novel, Tell Me How Long the Train's Been Gone. He directed a play, Fortune in Men's Eyes, by John Herbert. He directed that in the late 60s over there in Istanbul. So fame was something that he wanted, but that bedeviled him. I mean, of course, with fame brought the attention of the FBI. We're following him and surveying him. So it was a mixed bag, I'd say. But he also knew that he was a witness and that he was called upon to witness these calamitous times in his country.
1: Because, I mean, it did sound a bit paranoid, but he thought the FBI were following him. It turned out they really were.
0: It's not paranoia if they really are following you, right? No, they were. And they, you know, it's awful what they did. On the other hand, the only good thing about it for a biographer is that they were very exacting with his plane tickets. So I was able to trace, you know, he's a transatlantic commuter. He's back and forth, really through the letters and through the FBI files, that I'm able to figure out where he even is at any given time.
1: How do books like If Beale Street Could Talk grow out of that period?
0: If Beale Street Could Talk is a really important novel for him because I mentioned, I think, that Toni Morrison came over to visit and listen to it. She came over to St. Paul de Vence, and he took her down into his, this was the early 1970s, into his office, his torture chamber. And apparently he read the entire novel out loud to her.
1: Wow.
0: To see if he got the voice right. I mean, can you imagine? That would have been hours. So thank you, Toni Morrison. But he really respected her. And Toni Morrison, you know, is famous for refusing to write for what she called the white gaze. And the truth is that earlier in his career, Baldwin was kind of writing for the white gaze, at least in part. I mean, The Fire Next Time was a letter to his nephew and then in the next essay. But they were really trying to write to white liberals and convince them to join the civil rights cause. By the time he saw the kind of failures of the civil rights movement in the 70s, he wasn't writing for the white gaze anymore. And If Beale Street Could Talk is a novel about black love, the black family, black liberation. It's set in Harlem. It's written from the first-person perspective of a woman, which is the first time Baldwin has done this. So it ushers in a kind of new era in his writing where he's really looking at relationships between black people, not necessarily relationships between black and white people. That's why you get the same thing in Just Above My Head, his

0: final novel, which is a beautiful, long novel about a Black family, and really groundbreaking. He's writing about Black queer characters. You know, this is like right around Stonewall, you know. And not only that, but he's writing about a Black family that loves and accepts their queer son, which was also quite unusual at the time. There's a stereotype in the world that Black families are somehow more homophobic. And this wasn't Baldwin's experience, and this is not what that story that this novel tells.
1: Mm. So the book really does, it gives us his life through those key relationships. What does love make possible in his writing?
0: Everything. I mean, he wrote from a place of love. I mean, all of his novels are love stories. Giovanni's Room, If Beale Street Could Talk, I just mentioned. But even Go Tell in the Mountain is a love story. It's the young John's kind of coming into understanding his love for Elisha. Tell Me How Long the Train's Been Gone is also a love story. Just Above My Head is a Black queer love story. But also, his nonfiction writing is all about love. Think about The Fire Next Time, where he says, Black and white Americans must come together like lovers, metaphorically, in order to change the world. In fact, that was one of the things that kind of surprised me as I wrote the book. People really talk about his fiction and nonfiction separately. And in the past, they would say that he's a great essayist and his fiction is just okay. That's changing a bit now, thanks to Baldwin scholars and others who are reclaiming it. But even more remarkable to me is how much you need to read them together to kind of understand why he made certain choices. So, for example, think about The Fire Next Time, which is calling on Black and white lovers to love each other, people to love each other. And just before that, in another country, he's looking at the failure of white Americans to be able to love Black people and to love themselves, in a sense, looking at the messy interracial relationships in that novel. So reading these essays and novels together gives us a richer understanding of who he was, what he was trying to accomplish as a writer.
1: Mm-hmm. And for you personally, I mean, there are many questions I want to ask about this. You are a white gay man. Your partner is a Black gay man who also has been fantastically successful in the literary world. So I guess that the questions I'm trying to ask about that is, has there been any pushback on you as a white man writing this story? And secondly, was there a lot of pressure given that Marlon has done so incredibly well?
0: Not really, I'll be honest. I think, I'm sure there's something out there in the social media world, perhaps. But the truth is, this happens so slowly and organically. And the people that I'm in conversation with, the scholars and historians, whether they're white or Black, we're so busy doing the work, doing the research, doing the deep dives. We have conversations, you know, we're reading each other's manuscripts. That's what we're talking about. However, we're also very aware of the culture and the world that we live in. We live in a world where there's a long history of white appropriation of, say, Black cultural forms, especially music, but others as well. And more importantly, or just as bad, there's an erasure of Black stories, right? So you have to be able to talk about it. You have to be willing to have conversations about what that means. And it's one of the reasons that very late in the book, I appear as a character doing this research and also talking about the fact of my whiteness and how Baldwin, well, he taught me about my whiteness. I talk about that in the author's note. Because another myth is that a biography is this sort of objective object that is written in the third person and it's just telling a life story. It's quite the opposite. It's incredibly subjective. What archives do you find? What angle do you decide to take? Who do you decide to speak to? Who are you? What is your background? Of course, impacts how you write the book. So I wanted to show that and just own up to that and say, this is who I am. This is how this happened. And, you know, I hope that you enjoy the story that I'm telling, but there are also many other ways to write about Baldwin and to approach his life.
1: I really, really enjoyed it. You made it so, so accessible. As I say, it was kind of frightening visually. At first, and then you fall into it, and it is these lovely stories. I love the way that you fold yourself into the story too. I wonder if you feel the book has changed you.
0: I mean, immensely. I mean, because the book has been my whole life. It really has been my entire adult life in one form or another. Toni Morrison has that great line that you have to write the book that doesn't exist that you want to read. And I think when I discovered Joran Kozak and Little Man and these gaps, there I loved David Leeming's biography. And James Campbell wrote an excellent biography as well. These were both in the 90s. But they didn't tell these stories. And I think that's the book I wanted to read. So what Baldwin did is he turned me into the writer I wanted to be, which was the writer who could write that book. I wouldn't exist without this journey.
1: And Baldwin's legacy, what is that, do you think?
0: Well, one of the reasons that I called it Baldwin, a Love Story, is that, of course, it's told through these love stories, and love, as we've talked about, was such an important ethos for him in his writing. But, you know, towards the end of his life, he was in artistic decline, and then he was sort of passé. But the beautiful thing that's happened in the last 10 years or 20 years is that a younger generation has reclaimed him, whether it's because of Raoul Peck's excellent documentary or the movie If Beale Street Could Talk or the rise of Black Lives Matters. Baldwin has been sort of reborn in the public consciousness, so that I would say now his legacy has become a love story. So his legacy is one that is we're still building, but it's an honor to have played a small part in sort of continuing the conversations about his life and work.
1: Nicholas Boggs, thank you very much indeed.
0: Thank you, Georgina.
1: Baldwin, A Love Story is out now. It's published by Bloomsbury in this episode. Meet the Writers was produced by Steph Chungu with help from Christy O'Grady. And you can listen again or download this programme wherever you get your podcasts. I'm Georgina Godwin. Thank you for listening.
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0: That was Eshtu by Telma Lee from Luanda, Angola. 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
0: Up next, Run Your Mouth by The Marias from Los Angeles. I reckon we've got time for three more songs, so stay with us on Monocle Radio. When we talk-

0: The track was Yamaha by Dijon. Thank you for staying with us this hour. We'll be back in a few minutes at the top of the hour.
1: You are listening to Monocle Radio in association with Chanel Watches. Inspired by racing yachts, the J12 reconnects with its original inspiration and its original world, water. Both immensely soothing and peaceful, yet capable of unlimited strength. It is this breadth, balance, and singularity that define the intrinsic values of the first unisex sports watch by Chanel. A sensory icon designed to transcend horizons that has shaped the world of watchmaking for more than a quarter of a century. Chanel Watches, official timekeeper of Monocle Radio.
0: It's 1400 in Tokyo, midday in Bangkok, 2200 in Los Angeles, and 1900 in Honolulu. That's the time on Monocle Radio, brought to you by Chanel Watches. Coming to you live from Monocle's Tokyo Bureau, I'm Luke Tamada. Welcome. Here in Tokyo, the AC is on full blast. It's clouded over a little bit since this... Here in Tokyo, the AC is on full blast. But it's still a pleasant day out there, with the mercury hovering at around 30 degrees Celsius. Coming up this hour, we'll have the latest edition of The Entrepreneurs, our weekly deep dive into inspiring business stories. But first, let's get you caught up with the top stories of this hour. According to Reuters, citing sources familiar with the data, the US Army has used up nearly all of its long-range precision missiles during its war with Iran. Sources worry that the depleted stockpile could limit America's ability to deter rivals like Russia and China, but the White House has pushed back, with President Trump saying that the US has, quote, far more munitions than anyone in the world, and that defense companies are producing at record levels. Staying on the topic of the Iran war, oil prices tumbled on Tuesday after Treasury Secretary Scott Bessent said a deal to reopen the Strait of Hormuz could come today or tomorrow. He told CNBC the move would help energy prices settle back down, and the optimism lifted stock markets worldwide. The S&P 500 rallied 1.8%, closing at a record high and pushing past its previous peak at the start of June. Turning to South Korea, where the heatwave death toll has risen to 19, President Lee Jae-myung has urged officials to boost support for those affected and inspect the country's power systems as air conditioning demand surges. The southeastern city of Yangsan hit 42.5 degrees Celsius over the weekend, the highest temperature in 122 years of record keeping. Seoul was under its first ever severe heatwave warning on Tuesday, a category introduced this year to alert citizens of extreme heat. Extreme heat is straining the other side of Eurasia too. The Danube River's water level in Budapest has dropped to just 10 centimetres, far below the previous record low of 33 centimetres set in 2018. In Romania, naval forces carried out a controlled explosion to redirect cooling water from the Danube to the country's last working nuclear reactor, and the government has declared a nationwide state of emergency. And finally, to US politics, counting has been underway for hours now in the Midwestern swing state of Michigan in a fierce and pivotal Democratic Senate primary election that encapsulates the party's stark division between progressives and moderates. Progressive newcomer Dr. Abdul El-Sayed is facing fourth-term Congresswoman Haley Stevens. El-Sayed has been sharply critical of Stevens over her support for U.S. military aid to Israel, an issue that's been at the core of the contest. The race is appearing to be much closer than the pre-election polling suggested. El-Sayed currently holds a narrow lead over Stevens, with just over 70% of the vote counted. I'm Luke Tamada, and that's the news we're following this hour here on Monocle Radio. For more from our correspondents and editors, sign up to our daily newsletter, The Monocle Minute, at monocle.com/minute, or catch the briefing from midday London time. Now it's time for The Entrepreneurs.

0: 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On today's programme, we're looking at the booming non-alcoholic drinks market. First, we'll hear from the co-founder of a new house out of Edinburgh making alcohol-free sparkling cuvée with an entirely new production process.
1: We came to market when we'd perfected what we needed to perfect and when we'd created something that we knew that you couldn't find anywhere else.
0: And later, we'll head to Murano to meet the founder of a non-alcoholic craft brewery in the beautiful Italian Alps.
2: A lot of producers here in South Tyrol are producing great wines, great beers, great grappas. It's just the same for us. We just love producing nice drinks, just ours do not have alcohol in it.
0: This is The Entrepreneurs with me, Tom Edwards. You're listening to The Entrepreneurs. Lucy Isles is the co-founder of Sablière, an independent house creating 0% sparkling cuvées, which launched earlier this year. After a career in finance, Lucy left the corporate world to pursue a lifelong entrepreneurial ambition, inspired by a dream of one day owning a vineyard. She founded the business alongside Kim Wilson, a sort of drinks alchemist, whose background in beverage development includes helping to create brands like Seedlip and Malfi Gin. Lucy stopped by Midori House for a taste testing and to discuss what it takes to launch a luxury drinks business with very global ambitions. Lucy began by telling me about her passion for bubbles.
1: Champagne has always been my drink of choice. I guess my dream from the very beginning was to build a vineyard. That was always what I wanted. I think it comes from trips as a kid with my family going to Tuscany in France and experiencing the magic that is a vineyard from a young age. Life took me somewhere very different. I ended up studying international relations at St. Andrews and I literally fell into finance. I guess there's no other way to describe it than that. But looking back, I think it was a fabulous almost apprenticeship for building a company to experience that world. I found myself meeting some extraordinary minds, CEOs, astronauts, authors, and I think this was part of the reason in forming Sablière is that I noticed there was a theme in all of these people when I met them. They all chose not to drink. And I think it made me start thinking, what do they know that I don't? And I'm a highly competitive person, so I really delved into that and it started me reflecting on my own relationship with alcohol and then also kind of spotting trends globally, thinking about where the world is moving. And ultimately what I saw was that while everyone was focusing on removing alcohol, no one was thinking about building emotion, building artistry, building essentially creation into the 0% space. So that was really the seed of Sablière.
0: And I think that's a really important distinction to make because there's something different about the craft and obviously about the process, but about the intentionality of not saying, okay, we've got a product we like, how do we get it from A to B? But to bring that intention right to the beginning. This sounds, Lucy, like one of those conversations with skilled winemakers where straight from the bat they'd say, no, absolutely, don't, it's impossible, or maybe someone could do it, but it won't be me, etc. Were those the kind of conversations that you had?
1: Yeah, I mean, I don't think we ever wanted to take something that was perfect in a wine and strip it of the essence and then pump it full of something else. That never excited me. That didn't feel like creation. And that's ultimately what I really wanted to do. I think it's one thing to kind of have this idea, right? To be like, why don't we just start with a blank sheet of paper and then reimagine the whole thing? It's another thing entirely to find somebody to actually help you do it, because I am not a technical person, even though if I would love to be. And it was really finding my co-founder, Kim Wilson, who is our maker, who was willing to take the risk with me and to look at that blank sheet of paper and literally try and reimagine what it could look like.
0: Now, we've spoken to some of the great English sparkling wine makers, and obviously their story goes back to these blind tests, and suddenly, and obviously I guess the changes in climate are kind of helping and so on and so forth, and there's more brands now in Norfolk, where I spend a lot of time, which wouldn't even have been plausible maybe even like 20 years ago, possibly. This is a house born in Scotland. Not necessarily what people, where people would go, right, if they're thinking about sparkling wine. Is it also a, I don't know, a particularly a necessarily Scottish brand, would you say?
1: No, and I'm a proud Scot, although...
0: I only know that kind.
1: Well, I think I'm a first generation Scot. Yeah, I mean, my family are all English and I grew up in Scotland. I went to school in Scotland. I went to university in Scotland, paid all my taxes in Scotland. And my co-founder is Scottish. We are building our cuvées and our cuvery in Edinburgh. And that is extremely important to us. And contributing back to the Scottish economy is absolutely a key reason and drive for me as well to start a business. However, I think that's really the limit of our Scottishness. We are wanting to create a global business. And we are almost predetermined to create that from the start. We will get on to, I guess, the details of our cuvées, but we're not working with grapes. We deliberately chose, I think grapes are predestined to make alcohol, right? So why would you then think to take something that powers alcohol who's going to power 0%? We start with very different foundations, tea, apples, honey, and verjus. Tea, you cannot necessarily source in the UK. There is one fabulous tea estate in Scotland, in Perthshire, who we hope to collaborate with longer term. It's driven by the terroir, and that plays a huge influence, as you know, is the case with grapes, in terms of its flavour and the way it's processed and harvested, etc. So yeah, there was just no way in which we could make that fully Scottish. Equally, the same is the case within one of our other ingredients, verjus. There's only one real supplier of that currently in the UK who we're collaborating with. And equally as well, the specific varietals that we wanted to achieve with apples, which is another one of our ingredients, again, restricted in terms of the terroir. So yeah, it's always been in terms of both the provenance of the ingredients, as well as also, I guess, our who we are seeking to attract in terms of our customers and clients, a global business from the beginning.
0: Well, what I think we should do, I want to ask you a bit more about the brand, because again, Sablière doesn't scream Scotland, so the clues were there about its internationalism. While I ask you about that, I think we're going to do a little bit of tasting. Do you want to be, you can open the bottle, Lucy, literally right whilst we speak.
1: My
0: it's
1: pleasure.
0: Lovely to have these beautiful sounds. Mm. One of my favourite sounds indeed, the popping of corks, while we chat. So talk to me about this brand, because of course it takes its name from this sort of Parisian salon culture, which speaks not only, I guess, to the influence of French sparkling, but also to that same thing about the international grounding of the business. Ah, oh, beautiful. Tell us about the brand identity, if you like.
1: Absolutely.
0: And do feel free to pour me a glass. Of it,
1: here we are.
0: That's the thing of beauty.
1: So Sablière came from my research into one of our key ingredients, tea being the phenolic backbone of our cuvées. I was reading a history of tea and came upon Madame de la Sablière there. She's this 17th century salonaire who brought so many minds from different disciplines together to create new ideas and push society forward, and was actually known for tea innovation, hence why she was in a book about history about tea. In the 17th century, they used to put salt and saffron in tea instead of milk, and she started that trend. And so there were multiple things that kind of reflecting the multidisciplinary kind of nature of her and the salons that she hosted that really reflected the very deep research and development process of Sablière. So we went all across the world and spoke to so many different people, from a winemaker, Bruce Jack, in South Africa, a microbiologist in Denmark, a tea master in Nepal, who's been extraordinarily helpful for us. And we even were at one stage in talking with people in California about nanobubble technology. So it's literally been a fusing.
0: Didn't make it easy for yourself.
1: No, didn't. Really didn't. Didn't want that at all. So yeah, it really reflected that nature of how we've went about creating these cuvées. And then I guess perhaps as significantly is the fact that it's named after a woman, and this is an all-female founded, funded and run company. So it felt like a nice nod to that as well.
0: Okay, well, I have my glass. I've been getting some nose. Tell me what I'm looking for here, because I think there's definitely that sort of, I don't know how to describe it, there is that tea note, that kind of dryness. There's definitely apples. It has that slight nose of the, you know, with the sort of those very unfiltered ciders almost.
1: Mm-hmm.
0: But let's have a little taste. I'm going to sort of sloosh it around. Forgive me, listeners. It may be disgusting to listen to, but you know, so, you've got to do it.
1: What we started with was the sensory map of the great sparkling wines. So we looked at a Runar Blanc de Blanc and a Charles Eidsieck Rosé in order to map out our first two cuvées. And we really wanted to understand, you know, the sensory experience, the aroma, the acidity, the length, the fine carbonation, and how in which we could go about recreating those, but from the ground up, rather than starting with something and having to strip it back. So tea in this cuvée, this is a blend of white teas that we source from Nepal and China. And they give that really delicate note, but also that length. Mm. A lot of non-alcoholic beverages are very flash in the pan, you get the taste and then it's gone. Whereas this lingers in the mouth, kind of like a fine wine does, which the tea is allowing us to contribute there. Then the mid palate is contributed from the verjus, and that allows for a delicate acidity. Mm. The body is contributed by fermented apple. In this case, it's a Cox apple. In the rosé, we use Kentish Kiss apples, which are very beautiful and allow for the blushness. And then it's finished with this very delicate aroma that you get from honey, which we distill. So it allows for sweetness, but without a sugary weight, which again, I think is quite unique. We wanted to create a dry product, which is unusual, I think, in non-alc, because most are stripping alcohol out and putting sugar in. And then the hardest part, if any of that wasn't hard enough, is these bubbles. We do everything in-house, the research and development, production, the bottling, and this bubble creation, which, you know, we worked enormously hard to achieve. It's very difficult to do when you're not doing secondary fermentation, because this is a 0-0 product. We had many explosions in the lab. But we've been able to achieve the same carbonation as a champagne, which we're hugely...
0: It's very good. It's on the tongue. It's very, very sparkling winey. And there's a lovely, I think, as you said, that sort of mid-palate, it's like a poached pear pudding coming through. And it's kind of refreshing. Lethal. I could well imagine polishing off a few of those.
1: Yes.
0: And it has that incredible effect. I don't know what the association is, but I feel instantly a little flush of face, which just goes to show what a good job it does at sort of bringing that sparkling wine, celebratory kind of mood.
1: Absolutely.
0: In a glass. And a very fine glass, I should say. Good choices, as
1: Thank
0: you
1: mentioned. Well, I mean, I think every little detail is important, right? It's the priming of the experience to give you the feeling like you're having something that is, you know, worthy. I feel like the amount of detail and effort that we've gone into, you know, from embossing of our foils with our house motto in Rich Unovo to, you know, the symbol of the mark being the embroidery of Madame de la Sablière's dress. It's every little thing, you know, to the cork having our emblem. It's all these little moments that make you feel special.
0: And I think, look, Mishne accomplished. Talk to me a little bit about the process, because it was funny, we were actually chatting before we started taping, and a thing I consistently marvel at with entrepreneurial folk, particularly those we speak to on the Entrepreneurs Programme, is even once you've found, I don't know, whether it's a gap in the market or an area where you see potential, what is the process by which you believe you can kind of insert yourself into that realm to good effect? Is it a mix of, I guess, confidence, curiosity, bloody-mindedness, stubbornness? Because I think often people identify possible avenues of opportunity, but something holds them back, reluctance, maybe a lack of confidence, whatever it might be. You took the plunge with Kim. Why? What was... I don't know, how did you get over the line and get started on the journey?
1: It helped that I had it etched into my skin.
0: Okay.
1: I got a tattoo on my foot before I joined Baillie Gifford, where I was investment manager there, because I knew that I always wanted to do something like this, and I didn't want to get trapped in the golden cage. It wasn't entirely effective at stopping me from getting trapped.
0: But you decided to brand yourself early.
1: I branded
0: myself. So you could not...
1: Exactly, because I knew that it just wasn't going to satisfy me, and it didn't satisfy me. But I was promoted to director of multi-billion pound asset management company, but it didn't make

0: funds to be able to do this myself. And I think at the time it didn't feel like a gift, but now I am so unbelievably grateful because I've been able to be our sole angel investor and to have that freedom, that creative freedom to take time to fail, to take time to iterate, to take time to get to know one another. You know, Kim was not a friend. Kim was introduced to me by a friend of a friend of a friend. And going into business with someone is the deepest, I think, relationship you could ever seek to have in your life. And, you know, it was really valuable to be able to be building this for what I see to be a legacy. Like, we want to create a house of 0%. We want this to go beyond us in years to come. We're not doing this for a short-term gain and a quick turnaround. So not having myopic timelines or external investors say, in 3 years' time, I need X, or you need to come to market now. We came to market when we had perfected what we needed to perfect, and when we'd created something that we knew that you couldn't find anywhere else. And I guess arguably, you know, one of the biggest factors in this was also meeting Kim. I mean, as soon as I met her, I was completely captivated. You know, she is the yin to my yang. What she does, I couldn't do, and vice versa. I describe her as the alchemist because she just has a really kind of scarily mystical, intuitive understanding of flavor and sensory compositions of things that can go together. Because so many people ask us, like, how did you know that these four ingredients would come together to create this? And a lot of it was science, but so much of it was her leaning on her experience and me giving her the space and to create, essentially.
1: It's beautiful. Talk about just maybe finally sort of then that process of coming to market. You're in, I guess, what sort of hand-picked places that reflect the same values, that same interest in every detail, in the curatorial process, in valuing those moments, those very specific moments. And again, maybe because of the structure of business and your setup, you can afford to be more discriminating about that. But tell me about that journey and how you want this product in the end, to find its market and to find its consumers.
0: Absolutely. So we were very fortunate in there early on that the Roccaforte Hotel Group in Ross Sneddon, who's an executive pastry chef, took an interest in us. I met him very early in the journey when we were still imagining potentially my mum, you know, turning the champagne bottles in one of the outbuildings of our house, which is a crazy thing to think that that was even a possibility at that stage. But he believed in us, and then he believed in us so much that he introduced us to the wider Roccaforte team and Adam Byatt and Adam Sawyer and Andrew Sawyer and Vitika Tamepa. And these are the leading minds and palates in the industry, and they took us in. And that was really the catalyst for us being able to then achieve further success. So we're now part of the Royal Academy of Culinary Arts. We've been poured in the Macallan and Fife Arms. We're having, you know, extraordinary meetings for, I guess, being 3 months old. I tasted with the chef to the king when part of Royal Week last week. It's kind of like blowing my mind, like how these are all kind of forming. But I think it's absolutely the power of word of mouth, and also just knowing that we've created something extraordinarily special and being very proud of that, and knowing which doors to knock on, and knowing that, and being confident that it will take time, because, you know, these are institutions that have built up their reputation over many, many years, and we're doing something entirely new. So it's just the confidence to trust that this taste is exquisite, and that we want to seek to build these relationships for the long term.
1: That was Lucy Iles, the co-founder of Sablière, and you can find out more by heading to sablière.co.uk. You're listening to The Entrepreneurs. We continue our strictly non-alcoholic pod crawl in Südtirol. Maria Elizabeth Leimer is the co-founder of Friedel, Italy's first handcrafted alcohol-free beer, which she launched with her brother Max back in 2019. Since then, Friedel's range has grown to include 4 products, from craft beers to sparkling tea, all made using a natural fermentation process rather than de-alcoholisation.

0: It also marked a new chapter for the family's Pfefferlechner restaurant and brewery where Maria and Max grew up before putting their own spin on the family business. Our Europe editor-at-large Ed Stocker caught up with Maria in Murano after Monocle's annual summer party there to discuss why naturally brewed, alcohol-free beer is a tricky process to master and how changing drinking habits are creating a new generation of beverages. Maria began by telling Ed about the start of the journey.
1: I grew up in the hospitality, and my brother and me have been like the next generation to take over the business. We had a little brewery at that time where we produced for our own tap in the restaurant. We produced classic beers, but we already saw the requests of non-alcoholics. But at that time on the menu, there was just a classic German industrial beer on the menu, and it didn't fit our philosophy. And so we started to research if it would be possible to handcraft non-alcoholics, just use fermentation and no de-alcoholization and really follow our natural and handcraft philosophy to put this into non-alcoholics. And it was quite hard to find the right process. But when we found it, it was like, okay, if we want to do it, we have to do full commitment. So we have to switch the whole philosophy of the brewery to really into, okay, let's go from classical, traditional alcoholic to innovative, non-alcoholic, but with the link to the traditional. As the brewery is linked to the restaurant, like side by side, it's really hard to run a restaurant at the moment to have just non-alcoholic beer. So we're still producing and keep producing the alcoholic beer for our own tap. And so it goes in line. And I think that's also really nice. Our focus and innovation goes more into the non-alcoholic because it's way harder to produce and to keep on the quality than on the alcoholic one.
2: Yeah, you said hard to produce. So, I mean, how long was the process actually developing? Was it difficult to sort of think, how do we do this? This is a little more complicated than producing normal beer. Was it a labor of love to get there and get to a product you were happy with as well?
1: Yeah. I think the process started in 2015 and we launched the first product in 2019. And then it was also like each recipe takes a lot of time. And each product, it's really hard to have the final recipe because you do not have the alcohol inside, and alcohol is always a very nice kind of giving you complexity, giving you structure. And if you don't have that inside, you really have to get innovative on how like the final product feels good without the big part in it. For the last one we launched in January, we launched a dark non-alcoholic with cascara inside. And it took us also a half a year to finalize the recipe.
2: Okay, well, we do have some bottles. It is 11 o'clock in the morning, but it's fine because there's no alcohol in there. So we should open one of these.
1: Yes, let's open.
2: Maria's going to pop a beer there. Nicely done. Okay, talk us through what we're looking at.
1: So we have now our classic one, which is a light pale ale produced with the classical beer ingredients, which means we have a malt inside, hops and lievito, yeast. So this is the right beer to start with.
2: Cheers. Okay, so this has got a nice blue label as well.
1: It's very a blue nice label, and it's a little fruity, floral aromas. And the thing is, as we have already here, that we are not de-alcoholizing, which means we have a process which is naturally non-alcoholic, which means we naturally can start from like thinking and producing wise, start just like normal brewing stuff.
2: And it's got a good hoppy bitterness to it.
1: Yeah.
2: I mean, I have to admit, I haven't tried a load of non-alcoholic beers in my life. I should have tried more, possibly. But some of them can be a tiny bit sweet, and this has still got that nice beery bitterness to it. That's my professional opinion. What do you agree?
1: Yeah, I agree. And that's completely normal with the non-alcoholic beer that it's sweeter sometimes, because if you de-alcoholize it or if you stop the fermentation, there's still a lot of rest sugar inside. And for our beers, we ferment it. Like we have a normal fermentation, so the sugar is transformed. Not into alcohol, but in like oxygen.
2: And you've also got another product, don't you? You've also got, it's not a wine, but it's in a wine-like bottle. Mm-hmm. Tell us about that.
1: So we have a fermented, like a naturally fermentation product. At the end, it's the result is a sparkling tea. There we are not using hops or malts, but are using herbs and teas. Then we add the fermentation, and at the end we have a very nice drink to cheer on, or cheer if we have like a special moment to celebrate. We are can perfectly cheer with a nice bottle of Amante.
2: Amante, beautiful. And it's super interesting because obviously, you know, I lived in the States for a while before moving to Italy. And when I was living there, the sort of low alcohol movement was really starting, very low alcohol wine and also alcohol free. It's been a little slower in Europe, but it's arrived and it's really starting, I feel, to take off in the last few years. You've been working on this for a long time, since 2015. You said you launched a product in 2019. Was it luck, or were you studying the market and going, I know that in a few years' time, this is going to be a thing. Young people are going to be drinking less. We're going to get in there. Or you just happened to do it. You thought it was an interesting thing to do, and the market evolved with you.
1: I think the perfect answer as like a big rising entrepreneur would be, okay, we did a lot of market research, saw the opportunity, then went into, had a perfect investment plan, but no, actually it wasn't. We saw just a little thing like a client demand in our restaurant, and then suddenly the whole world is looking at this movement. But I think a lot of producers here in South Tyrol are producing great wines, great beers, great grappas. It's just the same for us. We just love producing nice drinks, just ours do not have alcohol in it. It's not connected to any big market movement, I guess, for us.
2: I think you're the first in Italy, a craft brewery, doing this.
1: Yes.
2: Where do you want to go in terms of, have you got more beers you want to bring out? You know, I know there was a change in the law last year, I believe, for wine growers sort of being able to produce alcohol-free wine. Would you ever move into that space? You know, alcohol-free wine from grapes. What are the limits? Is the sky the limit for this market?
1: For us, it will be always nice creating, be creative, having recipes that are not imitating the alcoholic. So I think we wouldn't move into wine. We wouldn't move into spirits, like the one-on-one thing. But I think we will be definitely innovating into or creating new recipes and also probably new like kind of categories. So always alternatives to alcohol. But I think my job would be boring if I 24/7 would be thinking, okay, how can we produce this alcoholic, very nice alcoholic Bellini like we had at a Monocle summer party into non-alcoholic? So it's always more about, okay, this is a nice occasion that we have, like the Monocle summer party in Merano, and we should create a drink for that and not, okay, what drinks are there and how can we do them non-alcoholic?
2: The final question for you, tell us about your markets, because obviously Italy still likes to drink, they still like their aperitivo. Are you big across the border in Austria, Germany, Switzerland? I'm just wondering if your markets are nearby. Are you eyeing sort of Northern Europe, you know, Scandinavia, where people are drinking less potentially? Where do you think you can go and where are you currently?
1: Italy, our home territory, is always a big thing, but we are also across the border, which means Austria, Germany, eyeing with the Scandinavian, like Scandinavia or UK, as well as a little bit Switzerland. I think we will stay in Europe for now. It's just like we are a small manufacturer. We are producing very crafty, so we still have to limit our horizon a little bit, but I think Europe will be the perfect scope for us.
0: That was Maria Elizabeth Limer, the co-founder of Friedel, in conversation with our Ed Stocker in front of the Monocle shop in Murano. You can find out more about Friedel by heading on over to friedel.it. And that's all for this episode of The Entrepreneurs. We'll be back at the same time next week. The program's produced by Laura Kramer with audio editing by Jack Dewars. 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I'm Tom Edwards. Goodbye, and thanks for listening to The Entrepreneurs.
3: That was The Entrepreneurs. In about half an hour, our morning show The Globalist is coming up. Emma Nelson is standing by in London to give us a little preview. Hi, Emma. What have you got on today's show?
4: Hello there. Well, we're going to be talking about Europe's response to the influx of migrants from Morocco to the Spanish city of Ceuta. We'll look at Brussels' approach after they had an emergency meeting yesterday and see if actually Spain gets any or got any support from the EU. Japan is selling a military build-up as a win for the country's economy. The country's latest defence white paper is looking at that. We'll be talking about that. Chris Chermak, will join me in the studio to go over the latest round of US primaries. We'll have a look at the papers and we'll explore our summer essential read, the Monocle Med Mountains, and more. All coming up from 7 here in London.
3: Fantastic stuff. Thank you, Emma. We've got a fine selection of global tracks coming up after this break, so do stick around. This is Monocle Radio.
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0: That was Citron by French duo Blue Toucan. Do stay with us. We've got time for a few more tunes after this break.
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0: Up next, All My Life by Nika. I reckon we've got time for three more lovely global songs, so stay with us on Monocle Radio.

0: The track was Think It Over by New Constellations. Thank you very much for staying with us this hour. You've been listening to Luke Tamada in Tokyo with Monocle Radio. Thanks for having me, and until next time.
1: You're listening to Monocle Radio in association with Chanel Watches. Inspired by racing yachts, the J12 reconnects with its original inspiration and its original world, water. Both immensely soothing and peaceful, yet capable of unlimited strength. It is this breadth, balance, and singularity that define the intrinsic values of the first unisex sports watch by Chanel. A sensory icon designed to transcend horizons that has shaped the world of watchmaking for more than a quarter of a century. Chanel Watches, official timekeeper of Monocle Radio.
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0: Live from London, this is The Globalist with me, Emma Nelson. A very warm welcome to today's programme coming up.
1: For the time being, Europe, I think, has definitely passed this test.
0: But what was Europe's response to the influx of migrants from Morocco to the Spanish city of Ceuta? We'll explore Brussels' approach. Also ahead in the next 60 minutes, Japan sells a military build-up as a win for the country's economy. We'll go through the country's latest defence white paper. And in the US, we've had another round of primary elections in five states ahead of November's midterm congressional elections. Monocle's Chris Chermak is here to explain all. Good morning, Chris. What can you tell us?
2: Good morning, Emma. Another round of elections, this time focused more on Democrats and a battle in Michigan between progressives and moderates to take on Donald Trump.
0: We look forward to that. Plus, we'll go through the papers and explore our summer essential read, Monocle's Med, Mountains and more. That's all coming up on The Globalist, live from London. First, a quick look at what else is happening in today's news. At least 14 people have been killed and 27 injured in a wave of Russian missile and drone attacks on the Ukrainian capital, Kyiv. A man has been arrested on a golf course belonging to the US President Donald Trump 2 days before Mr. Trump attended a fundraiser there. And the US has revoked the visa of Brazil's ambassador to Washington. Stay tuned to Monocle Radio throughout the day for more on these stories. But first, the influx of tens of thousands of migrants from Morocco into the Spanish enclave of Ceuta exposed arguably two things. First, that Europe is still irresistible to those who either wish to flee a better life or wish to flee from something worse. And secondly, the EU still does not behave as one when faced with this problem. Last week, Spain's Prime Minister Pedro Sanchez came in for criticism for his government's response to the crisis. So could the EU as a group come up with a considered plan? Well, this is what the European Commissioner for Internal Affairs and Migration, Magnus Brunner, has been saying.
1: As you, of course, know, that these past few days were, I would say, a test of our European resilience on the one hand and of the security of our external borders altogether. We have just concluded our informal meeting of the Ministers of Interior on last week's events in Ceuta. And there was, of course, full solidarity with Spain around the table.
0: Well, to hear a little bit more about what happened in this informal meeting and to see what happens next, let's hear now from Dave Keating, who's a Brussels-based journalist, regular contributor to Deutsche Welle and France 24. Good morning, Dave.
3: Good morning. Pleasure to be with you.
0: So what was said at this meeting then?
3: Well, this meeting was really about damage control after a very embarrassing couple of days for the European Union. This was indeed a test, but I think most people do not agree with Commissioner Brunner that you heard there in the soundbite and think that the EU really failed this test for two reasons, the chief one being that they did not show unity. We still don't know exactly why nearly 80,000 people crossed the border very suddenly into Ceuta. There's a lot of suspicions that the Moroccan government was involved in that somehow. And yet we had the other countries of the EU blaming Spain for this for reasons we can talk about a bit. But, you know, chiefly this was the EU displaying to the world that when under attack, when coming under duress, when experiencing a crisis, European countries are more likely to turn against each other than to show a united face and try to tackle the problem together. And you know, the second reason this was a failed test is this was resolved without EU involvement. Frontex, the EU's border force, did not come to Ceuta. This problem was solved by the Spanish authorities in cooperation with the Moroccan authorities. All the EU really did was complain about Spain. So in yesterday's meeting, they were very keen to use this word unity and solidarity over and over and over. But you can always guess when the EU Council is using a word over and over and over, it's out of sensitivity. It's not because they actually believe that word or they've actually displayed that word. It's because people can see that the opposite of the word is true. But it does appear that for the moment, they've kind of drawn a line under the crisis. They've he turned down the rhetoric because we had some really, really intense rhetoric going on, particularly in between the ministers and prime ministers from Italy and Spain against each other. But both the home affairs ministers for both countries at this meeting yesterday were calm. They were trying to patch things over. So for the moment, everybody wants to put this incident behind them.
0: Well, they can't really, though, because they still have this. I mean, this morning there is reports that there is another surge of migrants. There's a sort of standoff at the Spanish-Moroccan border. So this is a problem that's not going to go away. But why is it that these nations? I think obviously last week the Italians lifted the Schengen agreement with Spain. Finland and Denmark backed Italy on this one. The Czech Republic wanted to back Spain's Schengen membership being suspended as well. So one wonders what the reasoning is behind all this, given the fact that these countries are not, dare I say it, directly affected by what's happening.
3: Indeed, this is about politics. This really was not a migration crisis. This was a political crisis. These countries wanted to use this incident because they are very, very opposed to Spain's recent decision to grant an amnesty to people who have been living and working in Spain for several years to give them legal status. They're worried that this is going to act as a pull factor for migrants to try to cross illegally into the European Union. And so the instant that this crisis broke out, now, Giorgia Meloni, Italy's prime minister, and other people in her government wanted to use this as an example to say, look, we've been warning that the amnesty program will pull people into the EU, and look, that's what's happened here. I think as the days unfolded, it became clear that that wasn't really what was causing this incident, although it's still very unclear. But the political desire to score points against Spain kind of took over. And the context here is that Pedro Sanchez, the prime minister of Spain, is effectively the only leader from the left in the European Union. The European Union is dominated by center-right and far-right governments. And Sanchez is really standing alone these days in the European Union. He doesn't have allies because the EU is so conservative-dominated. And that's why we saw 22 out of the EU's 27 countries sign a letter effectively blaming Spain for the crisis. That really infuriated Spain. It didn't escape anyone's notice that the European Commission President Ursula von der Leyen, who is also herself center-right conservative from the European People's Party, seemed to be going along with this narrative at first, that this was Spain's fault. Now, all of those messages changed. That messaging changed over the past 2 days, where they suddenly pivoted and wanted to, I think they realized the damage they were doing to the EU's reputation and unity image. And so they've all pivoted and started talking about solidarity. But at first, the Commission President was really going along with Giorgia Meloni's narrative, even though the one violating EU law here was Italy. I mean, you cannot suspend a country from Schengen. It's not legally possible. You can conduct emergency temporary checks within the EU's passport-free Schengen area, but not against a specific country. You have to notify the Commission of an extraordinary circumstance, which means you need to do it, but then you need to conduct the checks on everyone. You can't just target a specific country. And the reality that the Italian government seemed to be ignoring here was the geography of the situation. Ceuta is effectively not in the Schengen area. There is an exclusion for these two Spanish exclaves that are in Morocco. They're surrounded by Morocco and the Mediterranean Sea. There is no way to get from Ceuta and Melilla to the Spanish mainland, to the rest of the European Union, without boarding a ship or a plane and showing documents that prove you have the legal right to be there. So there was never any real risk of people coming from Spain to Italy via the Ceuta crossing. There are no flights from Ceuta. There's no flights at all from Ceuta. There's only boats that go to Spain. And yet the Commission, which is supposed to be the guardian of the EU treaties, seemed to be taking the side of the country that was messing around with EU law rather than the country that was experiencing the crisis, which was Spain.
0: Very quick question on what this does to the EU's long-term image, given the fact that it struggled in 2015 with the influx of migrants then. It struggled talking to each other when lockdown happened with COVID, and now it seems to be struggling here.
3: Yeah, I mean, this is very damaging, particularly, you know, the EU's enemies will be watching this. The EU's enemies will be seeing the lack of unity. Again, we don't know exactly what's caused this surge. There's strong suspicion that this was organized by Morocco as retaliation for the Spanish prime minister visiting Algeria, Morocco's enemy. They've done this before back in 2021. If that is the case, then you know, Russia, China, the United States, they can all see that if you attack one European Union country, if the leader of that country happens to not be very politically popular with the other leaders, then they're not going to have their back. And, you know, Russia will be taking notes. The United States will be taking note. You know, Denmark was the second country to join in on that letter. You know, Denmark was asking for solidarity from other EU countries when Greenland was under threat from the United States, when Denmark's territorial sovereignty was under threat. And yet Denmark was not willing to show that same solidarity to Spain when Spain's territorial integrity was under threat. The world will notice that. The world will remember that. It's a pretty bad look for the European Union.
0: Keating, Brussels-based journalist, thank you so much for joining us on The Globalist. In Tokyo, 7:11 a.m. here in London. Now, what is the best way to persuade your citizens to accept an increase in defence spending? Well, if you are Japan, it is to try to not only tell them they will be more secure as a country, but also to say it'll make everyone more prosperous. Well, let's hear more now from Alessio Patalano, who's a professor at King's College London and an expert on Asian defence, who joins us today from Singapore. Good afternoon, Alessio.
4: Good afternoon, Emma.
0: Good to have you with us. Alessio, just run through what's in this white paper, would you please?
4: First of all, let's say that the white paper in Japan is a bit of a yearly occurrence. Every year, this publication guides the predominantly those who are interested in defense. It's a well written but also very detailed document, several hundred pages long, that introduces what Japan is doing. It's part of Japan's approach to a transparent, if you want, logic on explaining what defense is about, why Japan needs defense capabilities, and how it intends to procure them to address what kind of threats. So this year, however, so there is an element of continuity because it comes out every year. You can also compare the type of changes, both in terms of the type of challenges that Japan is facing, as well as how the priorities, if you want, are identified. And this year is peculiar because the previous a couple of years, the cover, the style had become much more serious, even to some extent, almost sort of darker, with drawings that inspires a sense of like secure, a security is in a much more sort of severe condition. This year, however, there was a significant change because the pamphlet that has been published just ahead of the main publication is a very different cover. It's got manga style young people sort of sitting on some stairs, sort of talking about defense. And there's a very conscious choice. If you look at the introduction by the current defense secretary, Defense Secretary Koizumi, he makes very clear that this year he wants to bring defense to a much broader audience. And in part, that's because Japan is shifting its approach. Defense is not going to be just about the self-defense forces. It's going to be a whole society approach. And that will have sort of implications in the way in which the money is spent. So there's a lot more emphasis about societal engagement with defense, as well as the idea that defense industry now is becoming a core pillar of that overarching overall approach to defense.
0: So will this societal benefit and these manga covers and this persuasion that this is actually going to be for Japan's long-term benefit, is this all going to work?
4: So this is the question that remains out there. Now, it must be said that the you know, defense, like in any country, in Japan, is not the sort of thing that wins elections. However, we do know that in the last snap elections, the current Prime Minister Takaichi, was just weeks ahead. She had been very clear about the security landscape, for example, the impact of potential scenarios that have consequences for the livelihood, the economic stability of Japan, and would see Japan having to take a position on the matter. And notwithstanding that, she managed to secure a considerable majority at the election. That would suggest that as a general proposition, defense is much less of a taboo in Japan than it used to be the case. And Defense Secretary Koizumi himself, younger person, son of a very popular Prime Minister, Junichiro Koizumi, also is projecting a mean image of a significant sort of wider engagement multilaterally with other countries, but at the same time nationally, putting an emphasis persistently on the work that the self-defense forces do. So that's changing the relationship. And so we might be facing a situation whereby there is much greater acceptance for increased defense spending, and there is much greater acceptance that is, you know, there is a place for everyone in society in managing defense. So we'll have to see. But at the moment, the strategy at least is in place. And of course, this year, by the end of this year, there will be three new documents, a national strategy, a national defense strategy, and then a new defense investment plan, as it were, that will then reformulate what at the moment is the positioning of this new narrative.
0: Very briefly, Alessio, what is the end goal in this one? What does everybody want the Japanese defense organization to look like in 10, 15, 20 years?
4: I think it will be a much more sort of rooted into the core economic fabric of the country, and it is going to be a force that will have much greater capabilities in terms of long-range counterattack strike capabilities, as well as autonomous and automated capabilities. So a force that is going a trajectory that worldwide we've seen taking the shape on the back of the latest wars, but also one that will be much more sort of central to the societal understanding of what national security is all about.
0: Alessio Patalano, professor at King's College London and an expert on Asian defence, thank you so much for joining us on the line from Singapore. Still to come on today's programme.
5: I like to look at my paintings and I know that they are finished when I feel grounded, when it's like a velvety surface that I feel that I can go inside of it, like it's calling me.
0: Now, that was once the lead singer of Brazilian indie pop band CSS, but now she's focused on her main passion of painting. We'll hear more from the musician turned artist, Luisa Matsushita. Stay tuned to The Globalist.
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0: Just nudging 7:19 here in London, but 8:19, which is where we head now, to our Zurich studio to hear from Emily Isahar, who's the Managing Director for Peace Mediation at ETH Zurich. Busy. Emily, you're doing the paper review for us. Good morning, and how are you?
7: Good morning, Emma. Good to hear from you. No, things are well in Zurich. Rather hot. Another hot, sunny day ahead of us, unfortunately.
0: Oh, you poor thing. How are you going to cope?
7: I think a dipping in the lake is what the doctor has ordered.
0: It gets worse by the minute.

0: in the nearby village of Kleminitske, and the soldier has been detained, and the motive is under investigation. So that's one story. And the second story, Helsingin Sanomat reports, is Ukrainian drone attacks hitting at least three Wildberries e-commerce warehouses, and reportedly by now Ukraine has destroyed roughly 17% of warehouse capacity of Wildberries, which is Russia's answer to Amazon.
1: Indeed, because this is now a new approach by both the Ukrainians and the Russians, isn't it, to send longer range missiles and also to target each other's infrastructure.
0: Absolutely. So both sides are, in a way, normalizing deep strikes far away from the front line. So logistics and civilian infrastructure, not just military positions, are now routine targets on both sides. And that, of course, can raise the civilian toll structurally and not just episodically. But Kyiv's argument is that Wildberries warehouses are, for instance, being used to store and distribute supplies for the Russian military. So they're not used purely for civilian logistics. This is, of course, an argument Moscow adamantly denies, and this points to the difficulty with dual-use infrastructure. So it's hard to kind of vary in a watertight fashion to verify these incidences, but it is indeed a bigger trend in the war.
1: And indeed, this Russian soldier opening fire on his own unit that you mentioned about from the Helsinki Sanomat, what does that actually say about what the war is, what's happening in the war?
0: It's interesting. So it's not significant as a single story, and it's maybe less interesting for what it tells about Russian strategy. But it is interesting, perhaps as a data point on the strain and discipline within Russian forces stationed in occupied territories. So it's worth watching whether this becomes more of a pattern or a trend, as we also see more reports on perhaps war fatigue also on the civilian side in Moscow and St. Petersburg and elsewhere. So again, as a single incident, it's perhaps less important, but if it becomes a broader pattern, it's interesting to watch.
1: Let's move on to the front page of the Swiss paper NZZ. There's an article about, well, let's sort of move completely into your area of expertise. We mentioned there Russia, but also we have the longer term issue of Swiss neutrality, and there's a big discussion about it on the front page.
0: Exactly. So the Swiss voters will go to the polls later in September on the 27th. And one of the things they get to vote on is the so-called neutrality initiative, which has been launched by the Swiss People's Party. So the right-wing party here and the pro-Switzerland group. And this initiative would write quote-unquote permanent armed and integral neutrality directly into the Swiss constitution, and practically this would mean that Switzerland could not join sanctions that haven't been explicitly authorized by the UN Security Council. So this would, for instance, apply to the EU sanctions against Russia that Switzerland has joined, and it would also bar Switzerland from cooperating with military alliances, which would put into question Switzerland's current NATO security cooperation and participation in EU defense projects. So NZZ has two interesting pieces today. One is an interview with Christopher Blocher, former Swiss federal councillor, and really the main driving figure behind this neutrality initiative. And coupled with that, they have their own editorial, which focuses on Russian interference or explicit support for this initiative.
1: It's an interesting article, isn't it? Because it talks about the context of all this and what Russia is trying to do when it comes to influence in Switzerland.
0: Exactly. So Foreign Ministry spokeswoman Maria Zakharova from Moscow has publicly endorsed this initiative on Telegram earlier this week, which was very strategically timed to coincide with the start of this initiative's campaign this week. Her justification, or Russia's justification, is that Switzerland stopped being neutral once it began adopting EU sanctions against Russia after the full-scale invasion of Ukraine in 22. This is, of course, a claim that NZZ, the newspaper itself, rejects, noting that Switzerland is acting with its own existing neutrality law and the UN Charter's self-defense provisions. The Russian embassy has also, the embassy in Bern, has separately criticized the scope of the Swiss government's foreign policy powers more generally, suggesting that Swiss voters should rein in their own government, implicitly thereby kind of cheering on this initiative. So it is becoming a broader issue, also in the context of upcoming elections in Germany in a couple

0: couple of eastern states and Berlin, where the pro-Russian AfD or Alternative for Germany is projected to win big. So one, an entity that speaks about this, suggests a coordinated effort by Russia to try to help Russia-friendly political forces across Europe, not just in Switzerland.
1: Let's move on to another article that you wanted to bring to our attention, also in the Helsinki Sanomat. I'll back off to Finland. By all accounts, and forgive me if I'm incorrect here, the Finns have had an absolute stinker of a summer. You've not had anything further than about 13 degrees and it's been cold and rainy. That notwithstanding, there are warnings about the scenes that we have seen in Spain and in the west of France replicating up further north.
0: Absolutely. So Helsingin Sanomat has an interesting piece about whether we could see these border-style fire disasters in Finland. And as you mentioned, Finns tend to take comfort in the fact that our summers are cooler, they're wetter, so that should protect us from these southern European-style fires. But as this article and the researcher interviewed therein suggests, that assumption is no longer accurate. So yes, there is a real and growing risk of big wildfires in Finland, and it has a lot to do with the fact that in Finland we have a lot of drained peatland and commercial forest sitting on top of drained peatland, which is quite similar to what we've seen in Bordeaux. So there was a big effort in the 1960s in Switzerland to ditch bogs and wetlands for commercial forest, and that creates a big risk. So peat is the danger, it burns slowly and deep, and it's very hard to extinguish once it's alight. So fires can smolder underground for months, which is actually what we are seeing currently in France as well, where the kind of on surface fires have been put under control, and they're trying to ascertain that underground fires are not continuing.
1: Finally, while people are dealing with that, the Finns are going back to work already, when most of, let's say, southern Europe has just packed up the bags and has headed to the beach. There's a brilliant article about sort of Finnish mental welfare, about how you recalibrate your brain having had a little bit of a rest.
0: Exactly. It's a hilarious story on two accounts. Exactly. Finns are coming back to the office and school while other Europeans are just starting their Ferragosto. And secondly, because Finns do tend to take relatively long holidays, so their brains need to be rewired back to normal, regular office routines. So Helsingin Sanomat interviews the district psychiatrist chief from the Helsinki University Hospital, who argues that based on research, it is a genuine cognitive transition, not just laziness or reluctance, to struggle when you come back to the office. And the key thing relates to routines and advanced decisions. So on holiday, people stop making these advanced decisions and they live more freely, emotionally and spontaneously, which is good. But that makes returning back to work difficult when you need to reprogram yourself back into routine-based functioning. So again, that is a big transition for your brain.
1: Emily Isahau, Using His Brain, Managing Director for Peace Mediation at ETH Zurich. Thank you so much for joining us from our Zurich studio. You're listening to The Globalist. Now here's a look at some of the other stories we're keeping an eye on today. At least 14 people have been killed and 27 injured in a wave of Russian missile and drone attacks on the Ukrainian capital Kyiv. There's been an increase in long-range attacks between Ukraine and Russia, with each side targeting the other's infrastructure. A man has been arrested on a golf course belonging to the US President Donald Trump. Agents say it happened 2 days before Mr. Trump attended a fundraiser there. The man was reportedly found with ammunition and a firearm in his car. And the US has revoked the visa of Brazil's ambassador to Washington. The move follows a refusal by the Brazilian government to grant visas for two US officials who tried to visit last month. This is The Globalist. Stay tuned. Now, yesterday saw another round of primary elections in the United States as the two political parties set their candidates for the midterm elections in November. Democrats are hoping to retake Congress, but are wrangling over their own direction and identity to get there. To fill us in, an update now from Monocle senior news editor Chris Chermer. Good morning, Chris. How are you?
2: Good morning, Emma. Good. How are you?
1: Absolutely fine. And key to find out what happened in the primaries. So just explain to us where the battle lines lie and what's been happening.
2: So, yes, just for a bit of background, maybe to start, this is a battle for the Democrats in particular and their identity. That's what we're seeing play out once again yesterday, or, you know, still going on, if you will, into the early hours of the morning in the United States right now. It's a battle between progressives and moderates. Democrats have been out in the wilderness, if you will, for the last 2 years with Donald Trump in power and Republicans controlling the Senate and the House. So they are trying to figure out how they can get back into power in November's congressional elections. But in so many different states, there is a debate about how to do that. Should you go more hard left, confident in your policies, even socialist in your policies, or should you be appealing to the middle with moderates? That's the key that we're seeing from yesterday and so many other primaries.
1: So looking at that, I think there were five primaries yesterday, weren't they? Who is currently winning this battle between progressives and moderates?
2: So it is a mixed bag. There were lots of primaries yesterday, but the focus is on Michigan. This was the key one. There were a lot of primary races yesterday in Michigan. And I say a mixed bag because you take the key race, the Michigan Senate race, between a progressive and a sort of moderate as well that you've had there. You've had Abdul El Sayed. He's from Michigan, born to Egyptian parents, long career in the health sector. He is the progressive. He's calling for Medicare for all. So more of an NHS, if you will, style health system against Congressional Representative Haley Stevens, who's trying to make the step into the Senate. Abdul El Sayed had been extremely confident going into this, and now the results are very, very close. They are still counting ballots. It's not clear who's going to win. In other cases, you've had a congressional race as well for the House of Representatives. There, a progressive has won in William Lawrence, but even that is only because the moderates have split their vote and there were two candidates running against him. So it shows kind of that there's this mixed bag in these races. One more to mention as well, separately from that, that's been interesting in Kansas. And I think this highlights one of the challenges. You've had a sort of leftist populist in Cindy Holscher winning, defeating Ethan Corson, who was backed by the governor, who is Democratic in Kansas. Surprise. Some ministers might be surprised to hear that, Laura Kelly, but showing that even in a state where Republicans generally do well, you're seeing a more leftist populist win.
1: Just going back to Michigan and to the former public health official, Abdul El Sayed, they're still counting, so the votes are not in, but he was saying that he wished he was declaring victory, saying there is so much more that unites us than divides us. What you have just said suggests otherwise.
2: Yes, I think that's absolutely true. I mean, you have seen this, obviously, when it comes to even New York Mayor Mamdani and others. Their rhetoric is one of unity, but their policies and their prescriptions are certainly more to the left. And so, yes, they are trying many, many times with their speeches to focus on unity and this kind of rhetoric that you're hearing from El Sayed as well. But the reality is that there is this strong debate within Democrats about what the right policy prescription is to take on Donald Trump. This should be an election in November that they are going to win. If you look at general polling, approval ratings for Donald Trump are extremely low. Approval ratings for Congress are low, as they often are. This is a time for Democrats to take back control. But the question is, how do they do that? Is it the approach of someone like El Sayed, who has been, as I say, very confident, but then might face a challenge in a state like Michigan, which again is one of these interesting states, working class in many ways? It has become a battleground, used to be heavily Democratic. Now it is a battleground that Democrats generally do a little bit better in, but that's the big question.
1: And what does this say about the ability of the Democrats to actually make a significant mark in the midterms in November?
2: In short, they're not going to make a significant mark. I think that's fair to say. They might pull off, eke out a victory, but I think American politics at this moment are incredibly divided, and then politics within the two parties are incredibly divided. You've seen this same question between MAGA Republicans, if you will, and some more moderates play out on the Republican side as well. So both parties have this split within them. On the Republican side, I'd say it's a little clearer towards MAGA and Donald Trump, despite everything that's been happening and sort of the lack of approval ratings for Donald Trump. On the Democrats, we're still really right in the middle of this. So that's why I think we're seeing this significant split. And then the question will be, how does that play out in November? I think you're going to see, as a result of some of these wins from populists, from left-leaning candidates in Central America, those are races that Democrats might lose. And so that will be a lesson for them as well. But obviously the big test will be in a few months.
1: Chris Jermak, Monocle Senior News Editor, thank you so much for joining me in the studio. You're listening to The Globalist. Quick look now behind the headlines. Here's Monocle's contributing editor Andrew Muller on Sweden's new strategy for psychological defence.
3: In October 2024, every Swedish household, more than 5 million, took delivery of a bracing pamphlet entitled In Case of Crisis or War. It wasn't the first time Sweden's government had published such a thing. The tradition dates back to 1943, as Sweden sat out the war then consuming the rest of Europe. But the latest edition acknowledged lessons learned from the COVID-19 pandemic and the fact that Sweden was no longer a neutral country, but a member of NATO, and therefore committed by treaty to the defence of 31 other countries. Sweden has taken another step towards making flesh this spirit of resilience with the announcement of its first national strategy for psychological defence. The first of the four pillars of the new strategy for psychological defence is work against undue influence of information. Sweden has, like pretty much every other Western country, whether those countries understand it or believe it or not, been a regular target of Russian disinformation campaigns. Not coincidentally, in 2022, Sweden's Ministry of Defence established a psychological defence agency tasked with resisting foreign influence operations. The Russian threat to Sweden has since grown somewhat more sophisticated and aggressive. In the last couple of years, Russian hackers have targeted Swedish digital services and energy infrastructure, but disinformation campaigns are ongoing, and why would they not be? They're cheap, easy, deniable, and so long as people remain eager to consume whatever nonsense reinforces their prejudices, effective. The National Strategy for Psychological Defence is part of a minor blizzard of related initiatives from Sweden in recent weeks. Sweden has also announced the creation of a new foreign intelligence service to be known as the UND, its first national strategy for ensuring security of supply, and its intention to increase access to civilian shooting ranges. Sweden's European neighbours and allies may chafe somewhat at any suggestion that they take lessons in this sort of stuff from a country which hasn't fought a war since a minor scuffle with Norway in 1814, but we should. Sweden is taking commendably seriously one of the most basic principles of resilience, military and otherwise. Better to have it and not need it than need it and not have it. For Monocle Radio, I'm Andrew Muller.
1: Thank you very much indeed, Andrew. You're listening to The Globalist. And if you want to hear more opinion like that, well, sign up to our daily newsletter, The Monocle Minute. Monocle.com/minute is where you go. A glance now at business in the Middle East. Ruth Michelson is a Middle East correspondent, writing for The Observer and The Guardian and for Monocle as well. I'm delighted to say she joins us from Istanbul. Good morning, Ruth.
4: Good morning, Emma.
1: Let's talk about business, but with diplomacy as well, and all eyes on the Straits of Hormuz and whether Iran will open it up fully.
4: Well, yes, whether Iran will open it up and as the US wants. Lots of positive noises coming from Donald Trump and the US Secretary of State Marco Rubio, saying that there has been progress in talks on the Strait. Treasury Secretary Scott Bessent saying that there could be an agreement in the coming days. But when we actually look at what appears to be on the table, first of all, Iran has not said that they are even indirectly in talks with the US. And this is an emerging agreement that, as the New York Times said, that if this goes into effect, it will come at a high price for the US. And it would appear to basically cement Iranian control over what was previously an international waterway. The nature of this agreement appears to be that Iran would control one part of the strait and Oman would control the other. So basically the Iranian part would be used for traffic in one specific direction into and out of the strait, which gives Iran an enormous amount of control. And that it's not really clear what the US is getting out of this or if this will free up and open the waterway, as Donald Trump claims. It has caused oil prices to sink, though, and so that is likely good for the US in the long term.
1: Now let's move on to Israel and Lebanon. They're deep into their seventh round of talks, mediated by the United States this time in Rome. The business mood there is must be what, given the fact that this has been, what, the seventh round?
4: This has been the seventh round. This is also something where, as you say, the mood is not exactly great towards these talks. A huge amount of criticism directed at the Lebanese President Joseph Aoun for engaging in the talks at all. The purpose of them is supposed to be agreeing on more of these pilot zones where you would see a phased Israeli withdrawal from areas in southern Lebanon. But as Al Jazeera is pointing out, even as these talks are going on, we are still seeing Israel destroy areas of southern Lebanon, destroy homes and buildings across parts of southern Lebanon. And so even though this is supposed to be a ceasefire agreement, it is, first of all, it's not being obeyed by one party, but also it's the other party to the conflict, Hezbollah, are not at the table. And there has been criticism of these talks also from the Hezbollah leader, Naim Qassem, who said that these direct negotiations will bring nothing but shame, humiliation and successive compromises for Lebanon.
1: Quick look now at what's happening where you are. Istanbul prosecutors are investigating a journalist for comparing Recep Tayyip Erdogan to Franco. This will not necessarily end well for the journalist.
4: No, unfortunately not. He is the latest. This is Ertuğrul Özkök, who is a former, very highly influential journalist, former editor-in-chief of Hürriyet, one of Turkey's largest newspapers, who made these comments on a YouTube channel and is now being investigated for criticizing the president. He is probably somewhere in the... It's hard to total up the number of people who have been investigated or even jailed for insulting Erdogan. Human Rights Watch had a stat that from 2021, there were 11,000 people who had been detained for these reasons. There's also a stand-up comedian who was detained and has just published a letter from prison as after 1 month in detention for being accused of criticizing the president in his stand-up set. So I agree, it doesn't look like things are going well for that particular journalist.
1: Ruth Michelson, Middle East correspondent based out of Istanbul, thank you so much for joining us on The Globalist. Let's head now to Sao Paulo to talk about an upcoming exhibition of new paintings by the Brazilian former pop star Luiza Matsushita. She's known as the lead singer of Brazilian band CSS. But in recent years, she's preferred the artist studio to the recording studio to pursue her real passion of painting. Well, this month, her work is on display at Sao Paulo's Teatro Cultura Artística. And Monocle Radio's Fernanda Augusta Pacheco caught up with her, who began by telling us just why she quit singing.

0: 2013, I was about to turn 30, and I realized that people knew me as a singer, as a front woman, which I love being a front woman, but singing is not like my strongest talent, you know? And I had an epiphany that I needed to paint. And I don't really know where that came from because I never painted. Because I, for a decade or more than a decade, I didn't have the space for it. So I started painting. I was living in New York. And yeah, I've been painting since 2013. And in 2023, I was discovered. Just like how models used to be discovered in malls, you know? I was discovered as an artist at a bar by Kiki Mazzucchelli, who's curator at Aberto. And I was at a bar talking to a friend of hers, and then she later asked, like, who is that? And Kiki is an art curator for, like, 30 years. And then she saw my paintings on my Instagram. And then she asked me to see my work. And then we started working in 2023. And then I was like shown in a more direct way to the world. Because before then I was doing small exhibitions, you know, like by small galleries. I was in a more independent underground circuit.
1: How would you describe your art? And do you think your career as a musician before influenced that somehow, or was definitely a big break and maybe they have nothing to do with each other?
0: I'm a very anxious person, and I think I want to bring to my painting what I lack, which is some sort of plenitude and harmony. I like to look at my paintings and I know that they are finished when I feel grounded, when the surface of the painting is not reflecting back to me, when it's like a velvety surface that I feel that I can go inside of it, like it's calling me. And it's an abstract shapes with hard edges, with organic shapes. And I feel that my music career, you know, like making music, it did help me with editing. Because in music, I was quite insecure. It was the thing that got me to make so many dreams come true, like to see the world. And the band was very fun and ironic, but I'm very serious about working. And I wanted to show that I was working. So my lyrics are so long, you know, like there's no negative space in my music. So when I got to painting, I was 30 years old. And I thought to myself, I don't want to get my insecurities in the canvas, you know. I will handle my insecurities some other way because I do want the negative space at this time in my work.
1: That's beautiful way to describe it, actually, this kind of negative space. Because it's true. I mean, the lyrics I remember from CSS, it's a lot. Let's make love and listen that from above, you know, like, wow, you know, I love it. And I did ask that question before, because this new exhibition that you're doing with Aberto, which I want to know at all, in Portuguese it says, tudo que eu sei, eu aprendi à noite, or all I know, I learned in the night, right? So is that work perhaps when you lived in São Paulo, in downtown, going to clubs? Was that part of that influence?
0: Yeah, the title of the exhibition, it's like, everything that I know, I learned at night. And the location of Teatro Cultura Artística, the theater that I'm going to do this exhibition with Aberto, it is in near Rua Augusta, the Augusta Street. I think it represents Brazil a lot. You know, it starts downtown. Sometimes it's very decadent, and sometimes everything is happening. And then it goes to Avenida Paulista, and then it ends in the one of the richest neighborhoods of Brazil. So you got the 1% and the other 99% in Augusta Street, which is really near the location of the theater. The theater is in the downtown part. And something like curiosity about Rua Augusta, I think Nick Cave lived at Rua Augusta at some point in the 80s. So that location reminds me a lot of my first time in São Paulo because I lived at Rua Augusta. Rua Augusta is also the street of like the red light district of São Paulo. I mean, there are a lot of red light districts in São Paulo, but that street is known for that. So I lived in there when I was 19 and I did not know what who Augusta was. I knew that the rent was cheap, and that what made me go there. But the first night there, I realized. But also with the noise, all the clubs were there too, like the indie rock clubs and the shitty clubs and the amazing clubs like Xingu, like glamorous disco club. And that area reminded me so much of it. So I could not separate the theater location from the location. So that's why the exhibition became this, looking back at the start of this nightlife and everything that I know that significantly changed my life. I did learn at night, like I met those people at night. And the night scene, it is a place where you can do trials and demos of yourself, of what you want to become. And then it goes to the daytime and then you become that person. So the nighttime, it is so powerful, everything that happens at this time of the night.

0: And that's Luisa Matsushita talking to Monocle Radio's Fernando Augusto Pacheco. And Luisa's new exhibition opens on the 15th of August in Sao Paulo. 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
1: IQ, EQ and AI. Three components key to the craft of innovation at UBS. Because to stay ahead in a rapidly evolving age, you need a partner with decades of experience, endless passion for the work, and a finger on the pulse of leading technologies, bridging human expertise with artificial intelligence, all to elevate you. UBS. Banking is our craft.
0: Finally on today's show, August marks what many call the silly season when it comes to news. It's a time when the senior editors have set sail on their holidays and the less experienced hands are remaining on the news tiller. The news as a result often takes on a less serious tack, but here at Monocle, the editorial floor is always busy with the September issue of Monocle and the autumn issue of Confect already in the works. To find out more, we talked to Monocle's editor Josh Fennett and contributing fashion editor Natalie Theodosi to discuss silly season and are out now summer newspaper, Monocle, Med, Mountains and more.
2: Natalie Theodosi, you've got to get up very early in the morning to get a jump on the Monocle editors. We're deep into what some newspapers call silly season, but it feels like we haven't missed a beat here on the Monocle editorial floor. We've sent the September issue to press. We are working very hard on October. Lots of exciting things to come. I know you're working on Confect. But we're going to take a moment here to talk about our very beautiful Med, Mountains and More, Monocle's summer newspaper. And as our contributing editor for fashion, I wanted to hear some of your tips about dressing better this summer and what you decided to put on page in this beautiful Berliner format newspaper.
3: First of all, thank you for having me. As a Mediterranean, I'm always happy to talk about silly season, and I love always working on the newspaper. And this year we've got a special format. We've refreshed it, so it was really exciting. And I think when it comes to the fashion pages, we always go back to this idea of being more carefree. A lot of people talk about embodying a different part of their personality when it comes to summer dressing. So I really loved going and quizzing different creatives from different fields, architects, designers, on their summer style. So we've got an interesting mix of personalities from Patrick Johnson, who's a great tailor. He has a store in Sydney, which is where he's from, but also Savile Row here in London. He's opened recently. But what he was telling us is that in the summer, everything loosens up. He wears more silks. He swaps his loafers for sandals, still a polished look, but kind of he feels more relaxed. And that kind of kept coming up. And I love the idea of using fashion as kind of a transformation tool and to become a slightly different, more relaxed version of ourselves during this time of the year.
2: I love that. Who says you can't take silly season seriously? And is it possible to look elegant when you're feeling a little bit hot under the collar? What is it? A hand fan? Is it an unstructured blazer? What are the kind of secrets to looking cool, even if you don't feel cool this summer?
3: I think so. It's become more of a topic of a conversation, especially since we've had unusually high temperatures in the city as well. I was at Fashion Week in Paris when it was 40 degrees.
2: I was there too.
3: You were there too.
2: I was kind of hiding in the background with a cool, refreshing drink in hand.
3: So people had to like really rethink how do they dress for professional events during such high temperatures when you can't really be in your short shorts and your bikini. And I think the answer is that keeping it simple, great fabrics. It has to be cotton, linen, natural fibers, especially in these high temperatures, really go a long way, and then they make a difference. And a fan is now, I think someone was saying that in the same way that during the pandemic we had to carry wear masks, now we have to carry fans. I'm still kind of a proponent for the paper fans versus those automatic Sorry.
2: Yeah, they don't look good, do they? Those
3: the electronic
2: fans.
3: Ones, the handheld electronic ones. I know maybe they work. I know it's hot, but it doesn't look great. I would go for something a little bit more elegant.
2: And they generate heat. And we are going to dive under the covers and just talk about one or two other stories. But I know our editorial director, Tyler Brulé, has a bugbear about this. Trainers in the heat, or are we looking for something a bit more structured? Can you wear a leather shoe in the heat, maybe a nice loafer in the fashion crowd? I didn't see too many trainers. Have we seen the back of them?
3: We are seeing the back of them. It's really interesting, but there's so much more interest in loafers, both for summer and winter. I think there's different types of leathers that you can use. Espadrilles, it's a great choice. And I even think sandals in the city when it's that hot, as long as it's an elegant style that's still kind of gives some kind of structure for the foot. It's a much better choice than trainers, unless you're going on a run or to the gym.
2: You heard it here first. That's what to wear if you get invited to Monocle's party at Fashion Week. But the newspaper contains much, much more. It has our first ever glossy supplement. Our nod to some of the magazines, I guess, Natalie, that inspire us, that talk about luxury in a meaningful way, and realise that it's not just a fanciful thing. It's a choice people make to spend their money on things. It's a business, but it's also a business that we love talking about, because very, very often you find people who are at the top of their game, whether it's in hospitality, design, architecture, your fashion pages, people who really care about what they do. Are there any other stories from the issue that caught your eye? Are you looking to check into the Mandarin Oriental in Mallorca? Are you going to nestle down with the thriller that we syndicated about murder in Paris in 1968? What other stories kind of caught your imagination?
3: I would love to check into the Mandarin Oriental in Mallorca. And actually, I always look at your hospitality pages and I think it's a different perspective to luxury, to what makes a good hotel, a good trip. So in a way, I'd love to hear from you as well, the kind of stories that you were really excited about, because you also work across, you oversee different sections and really focus on the hospitality. So what stood out to you as well?
2: Good question. I mean, one of the stranger tales that we tell, which I think is so, so Monocle, is our Gulf correspondent Inzamam Rashid went to Latakia, which is the biggest port in Syria, a Mediterranean port city. Obviously a huge regime change, a change in atmosphere and attitude in Syria. And he found a city in flux where a new tourism police, a kind of policing modesty, but in a kind of strange two-tier way to allow secular people to enjoy the beach in bikinis in private beach clubs, and to allow Muslim families to enjoy smoking a shisha pipe and having a picnic on the beach. So a place in flux, a city in flux, and perhaps for many, particularly for many people across the region who, before the Assad regime fell, wouldn't have dreamed of going to Syria, and now seeing it as a Mediterranean destination. So I don't imagine that everyone who picks up a copy of Med, Mountains and More will be booking a holiday in Latakia. But something amazing about Monocle, we try and show people beyond the horizon. We try and show people places they might not know. And we try and tell a story that's both intensely local about a place, but that tells you about something broader that's going on in the world. And Inzi's trip to Syria certainly did that, and sums up maybe the seriousness that can come with a silly season if you do it right and if you look for the stories that matter.
0: Josh Fennett and Natalie Theodosi there, talking about our summer newspaper, Monocle, Med, Mountains and More. Don't forget, you can buy your very own copy today or subscribe online as well. But that's all the time we have for today's programme. The warmest of thanks to all my guests, and thanks too to the producers, Chris Chermak, Thomas Waterhouse and Desiree Bandley. Our researcher was Kayleigh Martin, and our studio manager was Elliot Greenfield, with editing assistance by Hunter Wang. After the headlines, more music's on the way. The briefing's live at midday here in London, and The Globalist is back tomorrow. But for now, from me, Emma Nelson, goodbye. Thank you very much for listening.

0: 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Yet its greatest strength lies in its softness. Polished with diamond powder, it feels as smooth as silk against the skin. Combined with the Caliber 12.1 manufacture movement, the exceptional material embodies all the expertise and cutting-edge technology of Chanel watchmaking. An invincible softness that becomes one with whomever wears it. Chanel Watches, official timekeeper of Monocle Radio.
1: It's 1700 in Canberra, 9 a.m. in Rome, 8 a.m. here in London and 3 a.m. in Ottawa. That's the time on Monocle Radio, brought to you by Chanel Watches. Coming to you from Studio One at Midori House in London, it's Emma Nelson Hill. Welcome. We've just had The Globalist. If you missed today's programme, don't panic. Listen back online wherever you get your podcasts. Or just stay tuned because we have the latest in finance with the Bulletin with UBS in a moment. And Nick Manise and Grace Charlton will bring us a brand new edition of Monocle on Design in a while too. First, though, a glance at the headlines. At least 14 people have been killed and 27 injured in a wave of Russian missile and drone attacks on the Ukrainian capital Kyiv. There's been an increase in long-range attacks between Ukraine and Russia, with each side targeting the other's infrastructure. A man has been arrested on a golf course belonging to the US President Donald Trump. Agents say it happened 2 days before Mr. Trump attended a fundraiser there. The man was reportedly found with ammunition and a firearm in his car. And the US has revoked the visa of Brazil's ambassador to Washington. The move follows a refusal by the Brazilian government to grant visas for 2 US officials who tried to visit last month. And those are the headlines on Monocle Radio.

0: Looking at the papers, the FT's headline is China launches global tax hunt going back decades. It says fiscal pressure sparks retroactive campaign and tougher controls on future offshore capital flows. Also, the US politics and policy long read is Trump trapped between escalation and an Iran deal on Tehran's terms. And also, there's Musk's SpaceX unnerves investors with lavish AI spending plans too. That's what the FT is talking about today. 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It's time now for the Bulletin with UBS.
1: Hello and welcome to the Bulletin with UBS on Monocle Radio. Each week, the sharpest minds and freshest thinkers in finance take you beyond the numbers and hype, right to the heart of the big issues of the day. This week, we have a special edition for you, as we're meeting another of the inspirational thought leaders and innovators that UBS supports and celebrates through its Global Visionaries programme. In the next few weeks, we're going to meet a selection of these talents. This time, it's the turn of Jim Mann, the founder and CEO of Undo. Undo is a nature-based carbon removal company building the infrastructure needed to address one of the biggest climate challenges, scaling durable carbon removal to the 10 billion or so tonnes per year needed by 2050. Since 2022, the company's been working at the cutting edge of science using pioneering enhanced rock weathering technology to generate durable, high-quality carbon removal credits. It's a pleasure to welcome Jim Mann to the show to hear how Undo's commitment to balance purpose with profit, its extraordinary innovations, and its foundational commitment to enduring carbon removal are making a real difference. Well, look, Jim, it's lovely to chat to you. Welcome to the programme. And let's start by talking about Undo. Obviously, congratulations on being recognised as a UBS Global Visionary. But tell our listeners a little bit about what Undo does and how you and your team train your experience and your lens on what I think is probably the biggest challenge that we all face right now. Tell us that story.
2: Yeah, sure. So I guess we're tackling climate change, and in particular we're trying to remove the CO2 that's in the atmosphere. So this permanently reverses the negative impacts of fossil fuel emissions. Now, it's small scale today and we're going to need a lot more of it. But we really focused on a process that is called enhanced rock weathering. And what we do is we put silicate rock, so this is minerals like basalt, onto agricultural land. And it speeds up the natural rock weathering cycle. So in nature, what you've got happening is rainwater falling through the atmosphere, absorbing CO2, forming a weak carbonic acid, and then reacting with rock. By grinding up the rock, we increase the surface area. By applying it to fields, we put it into a high CO2 environment. There's 10 times as much CO2 in soil as there is in the atmosphere. And we put it into an environment where water is held up, so the water stays in the soil and gives a much longer reaction time. That increases the rate of the natural reaction 50,000 to 100,000 fold. And it also releases minerals into the soil, which benefits the agriculture that's happening on the farm. So it's a win-win.
1: Well, the question I always have to ask, Jim, when people say it's a win-win, and you make the case, and listen to a lay listener like myself with great clarity, this makes too much sense. Why is this not the way that this has always been done? Why is it possible that you can be the innovator for something that is such a win-win situation?
2: So I guess there's two things. One is it's not the cheapest way of fertilizing your soil. This is expensive. You know, moving large volumes of minerals about, which are heavy, so moving lots of rock about effectively, and that we've ground into a sand, it is expensive. And it's the carbon revenue that actually subsidizes that to make it feasible from an economic perspective. The other thing that has prevented this moving faster is the measurement. This is really, really hard to measure. And that's the key innovations we've got. So you're working in an open system and you want to track what's happening to the minerals to demonstrate that this is actually removing CO2, that the right process is happening, and being able to quantify the amount of carbon dioxide you've actually removed and permanently stored from the atmosphere. That's the key area of innovation that we've worked on at Undo and really developed that measurement technology. We've patented new techniques, and that's enabled us to really develop the modelling that sits behind it and to prove that we can not only model what's happening within a complex system, but use that model to relate different sites to each other, so to calibrate those models to make them usable in the field, to lower the cost of the measurement and to make the measurement much more accurate.
1: That's really interesting, actually. I've spoken to a few innovators and practitioners in the sort of climate crisis space, which I guess is all space, but you know what I mean. And they've often said to me, one of the problems is not just how we're valuing these things, but we can't even kind of agree on the metrics. It's really interesting that that was so fundamental. Did you kind of understand right from the outset that those metrics were almost going to be as important as the material innovation?
2: Yeah, yeah. I mean, this, look, you're selling a digital asset, and ultimately, you know, we've got an invisible gas that we're taking out of the atmosphere and that we're storing. We need to have a really good audit trail on that. We really need to be able to provide confidence to people that we're actually achieving what we say we're achieving. If you can't do that, then your credibility isn't there and you don't have something real to sell to people. Getting to that level of confidence in the work you're doing is critical. It's the fundamental, I guess, foundational building blocks of carbon removal. If we cannot prove this, then what are people buying?
1: Well, let's talk a bit about the buying the model, because this is really interesting. We'll talk about the for-profit nature of the business in a second. But, I'm interested that even, sort of browsing your site, you know, this is a solution for businesses. And you've got some amazing partners, huge organizations globally. But it obviously is also a solution for farmers, which you've already spoken about. But it's also for individuals who can make their own investments, obviously at a much different scale. This is part, I guess, of the success of Undo, right, Jim, which is that there is this business acuity, there's this facility that you and your colleagues are demonstrating on that side as well. And I think it's an important point, isn't it? Of course, there's scientific material innovation, but there has also to be, we have to make businesses that are sustainable first before we can worry about planetary sustainability.
2: Yes, and I think this is one of the big gaps. I spent a lot of time before starting this business trying to figure out what was the right model. And is it right to build a business to solve climate change? You know, capitalism's kind of got us here. Is that the right solution? And the conclusion I've come to is that some of the innovation will be philanthropic and will be developed in universities and things like that. But ultimately, capitalism is the biggest force for good we have on the planet. And if you can hijack capitalism and drive those capitalist forces to change and align incentives where there is a profit incentive for your shareholders, that's how you leverage the most amount of money into this space to have the most impact in the shortest space of time. And ultimately, that's what we need to have. We have to have a very large impact in a ridiculously short space of time. People talk about recreating an industry the size and scale of the oil and gas industry, which I quite like as a comparison because that's kind of what's got us here, but in a fraction of the time, you know, half or less the time that the oil and gas industry developed. That's the sort of scale of the challenge that we're up against. And you're not going to do that philanthropically. You're not going to do that in a charitable way. You're going to do that by building the markets, the systems, and the processes that allow capital to flow into this industry.
1: That's super interesting. And I think this idea, and we've often reflected actually on this program about this, Jim, this balancing purpose with profit, however you want to say it, not to make a trite sort of, you know, label on it. But that idea that you've described there, well, it certainly has been, I think it still is, often treated almost as taboo, isn't it, in organizations that are fighting this battle and trying to address this crisis and trying to build resilience. And I think it's worth underscoring, it shouldn't be, it needn't be, it must not be. Have you got that response from people when they've heard you make this case and demonstrate the use case, I guess, critically? I don't know, have you already seen people saying, hey, look, not that the scales have fallen from my eyes, but okay, yeah, I'm ready to have a different conversation now as a result?
2: Yes, and I think that comes from us being very upfront about two things. One, the fact that we are a for-profit company, and two, the impact is our number one metric. And at this point in time, and I hope this lasts, the two are intrinsically linked. You know, a success of having impact in the number of tons of CO2 we can remove is directly correlated with the commercial success of the organization. And as long as we can keep that link, then we can balance the two. And I believe that's the right thing to do. But it's so important that we are transparent about the objectives and the reasoning. And that is what has made a big difference to winning people over.
1: Yeah, and I think that's understandable. And the clarity, I think, with which you communicate those values is important too. I like the fact, a bit like Monocle Jim, you know, this idea of leading with optimism. You talk about it being baked into your values. It's literally, it's kind of in your commitments if people read through your materials. I think it's pretty obvious from what you said, but let's double back. Being optimistic, it's not about naivete and it's not about blind faith in fixes, but it's critical also to your business alongside the other things you've just described. Why is having that optimistic aspect so critical, Jim?
2: I think we see a lot of people in the climate space who want to highlight the problems. And look, we need to be honest with ourselves about the scale of the problem. We need to be honest with ourselves about the impact that climate change is having on everyone's lives. And it's not always disastrous yet, but the impacts are getting more and more obvious. I think it's very easy for people to want to switch off to that message because it's not what we really want to hear. It's not what we want to be put in front of us at our breakfast table every morning. So I think it's really important that we talk about what can come out of this. You know, some of the positive examples, the electrification of vehicles, for example, you know, that's part of the climate solution, but it also brings us cleaner air. It also brings us a nicer experience to drive. There are massive positives. And if you can just roll forward and sort of imagine that future world where these problems are actually solved and we've got a circular economy and we've reduced the amount of CO2 in the atmosphere back down to a reasonable level, we could have a much, much better world than we have today. What we need to do is lean into those solutions and that vision of a better future, not just the amount of effort that it's going to take to get there. We've got to also focus on that end goal, I think.
1: We've been talking a lot, very high level and a little bit almost in the abstract. Well, obviously you started off by explaining literally what undo does to drive change. Give me maybe an example, Jim, that demonstrates all the things you're talking about, how it's scalable, how it can deliver measurable results. Maybe, I don't know, is there a particular geography or one project that you feel really encapsulates the possibilities that undo is always trying to set about unlocking?
2: Part of the beauty of it is that the minerals we're using, silicate rock, is 17% of the Earth's crust. It's well distributed around the world. So this is applicable to lots of geographies. In a number of places, we're seeing significant yield increases. So our main projects today are in Canada. We've done quite a bit of work in Scotland. We have a project now in sub-Saharan Africa, and we're about to launch projects in Central and South America. Look, this is applicable right across the world. When these minerals are applied, particularly in areas where perhaps agriculture is less developed, the soil testing is not done to the same level, the inputs aren't as easily available, we can see some very large yield increases, 20% yield increase. Now that to a smallholder farmer is really significant. In a lot of cases, we're using byproduct from the quarrying industry. So, for example, basalt is used predominantly as a hard rock for things like railroad beds and road beds. When you break rock up to create aggregate, so the gravel that we use, you create dust. That dust is typically a byproduct today and is often in excess of it. So we're taking something that is left over from another process, we're using it in agriculture where there's a benefit to the farmer, and we're absorbing CO2 from the atmosphere. Once you do that, you can see how this becomes a really holistic solution that benefits all people in the chain. The other thing I really like about enhanced rock weathering is we don't have to build a big plant. We are using existing quarries, we're using existing haulage infrastructure, existing spreading infrastructure on farms and existing farms, and creating value right across that supply chain. When you get a solution that does something like that, you can see how that can start to scale very rapidly because there's a benefit for everybody within that supply chain.
1: Jim, I'm sure our listeners will be curious about this. How did you come to be here? Because you seem to show such depth of knowledge and thoughtfulness about so many different areas. Just give us a quick bio that will potentially explain how you're doing what you're doing today.
2: So a bit of a convoluted career, I guess. I started off studying ecology. So I have a degree in ecology. I started my first business at university, and I've had a range of businesses, so built up quite a lot of business experience. But I've always had a strong climate leaning, so I've retrofitted 3 houses to be carbon neutral and to the extreme, you know, disconnecting gas, solar PV, solar hot water, battery backup, electric car, the whole works. And when I got the opportunity to come back to work on climate about 7 years ago, I started with reforestation because that's where the ecology sat, and peatland restoration up in Scotland. That took me more over time to the permanent solutions. I realized that we absolutely need nature. We've got to restore our natural environment, but at the other side of it, we have to take that CO2, and it's permanent. You know, once we put it in the atmosphere, it's going to stay there. We've got to take that and we've got to permanently store it. We've got to get back out of the atmosphere and store it back in the geosphere. And so I was looking for what was the best solution to do that. So it's a combination of I guess, that understanding of systems level, what's happening on our planet, but also the business experience I've had over 25 years of building small businesses.
1: Maybe just a final thought, Jim, like if with all that experience, you'll know better than anyone the critical importance of deep partnerships, collaborations. As we said, you've got lots of amazing corporate and individual partners in the business. On partnership, though, let's talk quickly about the global visionaries. I guess it must be a great boost to you and the team to be so recognised. But presumably that's also exciting because it opens more doors. It facilitates more conversations. It enables deeper partnerships. That is going to be presumably one of those other critical foundational principles to which we all need to adhere if we're going to meet the challenge.
2: Yeah, that's everything. I mean, we've been very fortunate with partnerships with the likes of Microsoft in particular, who have really backed us on solving some of the critical science problems and very significant amounts of money they've put behind us to help us solve those. British Airways is another great partner. These partnerships are the key to things. And we've now opened up our platform. So all of that science and technology that underpins this, that we've developed, we've opened that up for project developers to work with us so that we can get to scale faster. So yeah, I'm a huge believer in partnerships, and we're not going to do this alone. None of us are going to do this alone. It's how do we create the community that can do this, and how do we wrap the support around thousands of project developers around the world who understand their

0: 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Do listen out. We'll be continuing our special summer season of shows, meeting some of the latest batch of Global Visionaries in a couple of weeks' time here on The Bulletin with UBS on Monocle Radio. I'm Tom Edwards. Thanks for listening.
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2: Bienvenue to the Monocle Café in Paris. Tucked away on Rue Bachaumont in Paris' beautiful second arrondissement, it's the perfect spot for a noisette, an evening apéro, some retail therapy, or a browse of our print offerings. Our friendly staff are on hand to help and impart a bit of neighborhood wisdom too. You're always welcome at the Monocle Café, so why not join us in Paris today? À bientôt!
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0: Hello there, it's Emma Nelson here. Coming up in a little while, we've got music from Terra and Charlotte Cardin. That's coming up in the next hour. But first, let's go to France for this from MC Solar.

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After.

0: You're listening to Monocle Radio in association with Chanel Watches. The strength of the Calibre 12.1 manufacture movement lies in its uncompromising robustness. Yet it is the infinite smoothness with which it delivers the seconds that guarantees the J12's flawless chronometric precision. Visible behind is a perfectly circular oscillating weight and 191 meticulously assembled components, reflecting the prowess of the Calibre 12.1. The embodiment of Chanel's watchmaking excellence with understated strength. Chanel Watches, official timekeeper of Monocle Radio.
1: It's 20:00 in Auckland, 11 a.m. in Athens, 9 a.m. here in London, and 7 a.m. in Nuuk. That's the time on Monocle Radio, brought to you by Chanel Watches. Coming to you from Studio One at Midori House in London, it's Emma Nelson here. Welcome. We'll be hearing from the Hungarian designer Linda Baronke in a little while to find out. That's coming up on Monocle on Design. And then we will be hearing from the editor of the Italian puzzle magazine, La Settimana Enigmistica. That's all coming up on the stack. First, so a look at the headlines. At least 14 people have been killed and 27 injured in a wave of Russian missile and drone attacks on the Ukrainian capital Kyiv. There's been an increase in long-range attacks between Ukraine and Russia, with each side targeting the other's infrastructure. A man has been arrested on a golf course belonging to the US President Donald Trump. Agents say it happened 2 days before Mr. Trump attended a fundraiser there. The man was reportedly found with ammunition and a firearm in his car. And the US has revoked the visa of Brazil's ambassador to Washington. The move follows a refusal by the Brazilian government to grant visas for two US officials who tried to visit last month. And those are the headlines on Monocle Radio.

0: Let's have a look at the newspapers here in the UK. The Times' headline is Treasury seeks to kick-start economy with a £9 billion a year borrowing bonanza, says ministers hope to exploit a change in the fiscal rules to spend billions more a year on housing, infrastructure and British startups. And also, not again, what wife thought of Burnham's third shot at number 10, said the Prime Minister has revealed that Marie-France van Heel, who has always been his bluntest critic, wasn't keen on another Labour leadership attempt. Just so happens that he succeeded. Right, that's what is in all the papers. Let's have some music.
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0: Coming up in a little while from 10 a.m. here in London, we have Monocle on Design. But first, let's have some more music. This is Talia.

0: And that's the sound of Santino Surfers from Denmark. 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
0: We have a pair of tunes from France coming up for you now on Monocle Radio. In a moment, we'll have music from Holy Broon, but first, this is Video Club.

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1: You are listening to Monocle Radio in association with Chanel Watches. The strength of the Calibre 12.1 manufacture movement lies in its uncompromising robustness. Yet it is the infinite smoothness with which it delivers the seconds that guarantees the J12's flawless chronometric precision. Visible behind is a perfectly circular oscillating weight and 191 meticulously assembled components reflecting the prowess of the Calibre 12.1, the embodiment of Chanel's watchmaking excellence with understated strength. Chanel Watches, official timekeeper of Monocle Radio.
0: It's 1700 in Perth, midday in Istanbul, 10 a.m. here in London and 6 a.m. in Sao Paulo. That's the time on Monocle Radio, brought to you by Chanel Watches. Coming to you from Studio One at Midori House in London, it's Emma Nelson. Welcome. In a moment, Nick Manise will be hearing about hotel interiors with the Hungarian designer Linda Baronke. That's coming up on Monocle on Design. And then we'll have The Stack. Fernanda Augusta Pacheco will flick through the glossy world of print media for you. First, though, a look at the headlines. At least 14 people have been killed and 27 injured in a wave of Russian missile and drone attacks on the Ukrainian capital Kyiv. There's been an increase in long-range attacks between Ukraine and Russia, with each side targeting the other's infrastructure. A man has been arrested on a golf course belonging to the US President Donald Trump. Agents say it happened 2 days before Mr. Trump attended a fundraiser there. The man was reportedly found with ammunition and a firearm in his car. And the US has revoked the visa of Brazil's ambassador to Washington. The move follows a refusal by the Brazilian government to grant visas for two US officials who tried to visit last month. And those are the headlines on Monocle Radio.

0: This is Monocle on Design, a show where we discuss everything from architecture and craft to furniture and graphic design. I'm Nick Manise. On today's program, an interview with Hungarian interior designer Linda Bronke. She explains how theory and feeling influence her approach to luxury hospitality. Plus, our take on what makes restaurant aesthetics succeed or fail. All that coming up on Monocle on Design. Grace Charlton, Monocle's Associate Editor of Design and Fashion. 1 month left of summer. Do you have a summer theme?
1: I didn't settle on one, but I think my summer theme has just been London, you know, loving London summer.
0: This is not, yeah, I feel like, how long have you had in London now? I feel like you're on like a little bit of a run.
1: Yeah, a month.
0: Do you feel connected to the city, to the place that you call home?
1: Yeah, for sure. Summer in the city, it's my favourite time.
0: Because it is one of those bizarre ones where it's like, I feel like we all or typically do leave, and yet this is when everyone is coming to this place. This is when it thrives. What are you enjoying the most?
1: Well, actually, I like the fact that it's emptier. I feel like the city belongs to me at the moment. I like going to art galleries on the weekend and like going to the pub with my friends. Oh, and what's your summer theme?
0: I think we know my summer theme.
1: Yeah, go on, say it.
0: It's big boy summer. You know how it's like summer bodies are built in the winter? I'm building my winter body in the summer. That's kind of what I'm going for. There's been lots of eating. There's been lots of drinking. I'm just being unapologetic about it. Yes, my mood is low. And yes, it's probably linked to a lack of exercise and overindulgence of caffeine and alcohol. But I tell you what, there is part of it that does feel good. There's like a dirtiness to it that like kind of feels good. We do have a mutual love of restaurants. Is that fair?
1: I love going to restaurants because it means I don't have to cook. A. B. I don't have to do any washing ups. And C. I can like absorb the atmosphere that's like highs to, you know, what the design is.
0: We've talked about this on this show, I think. Sometimes my professional life and recorded life blur, but I'm quite sure we've talked about it. But for me, atmosphere number one over food. Where do you sit on that scale?
1: Totally agree. I don't actually care about the food. I'm really relaxed.
0: It's a nice way to bring up this new restaurant that's opened in North Kensington. It's called Kiez in Berlin. That's a word that's used as a slang term for neighbourhood, which is the city that inspired this space. It's a kebab shop and a listening bar designed by the architecture and design studio Red Deer. It's kind of got this minimalist material palette of stainless steel and glass and concrete. It's got speakers by London-based Friendly Pressure. Amazing speaker maker, but also kind of, they feel a little bit like a design studio because lots of their projects are kind of bespoke, made for the space. I mean, firstly, would you go for the food?
1: Well, okay, it's a kebab shop and I'm a vegetarian. So no, I wouldn't go, but I did do a little bit of sleuthing online.
0: Do they have falafel?
1: They do a celeriac kebab and it seems too gentrified. I can't be rocking up to a Notting Hill, like, trendy kebab place to order a celeriac special. Like, I just can't bring myself to do that.
0: People have called it, if you kind of go through, maybe let's break this into two parts. Do you like the look and the feel of the space? Does it speak to you?
1: I feel conflicted because I kind of do like it, and I don't think it is as far-fetched as people online are claiming it is in terms of the Berlin techno influence meets the kebab shop. And, you know, the kebab is quite a big part of Berlin's cultural food scene. I think they can have a little bit of a claim to it, but that's because they have a Turkish diaspora. Anyways, I digress. I saw the photos and I just, a part of me recoiled. It's too trendy. It's too on the nose.
0: Because people are calling it gentrification kebab.
1: And I think why I'm having this visceral reaction is because I used to live in Notting Hill. This is located on Goulburn Road, which is an incredible stretch of street where I used to go to yoga and I'd go get falafel afterwards. And it's got like amazing vintage stores like Relic. And in the past 2 to 3 years, it's completely changed. And it really feels like it's lost that sort of authenticity. I hate using that word, but like it does feel like it's been gentrified like super aggressively and very suddenly. And they also have like loads of new builds that have come up around that area. And Portobello Road has already like suffered that fate. I was happy to let that go, but Goulburn Road hurts.
0: How do you walk that line like between gentrification and just like a nice new space coming in? Is there something that's like feels inauthentic about this?
1: It's too sudden and it's people with more money than the people who were already there before. And I think that contrast feels quite stark, therefore it feels like gentrification. If it were like a slightly more gentle course, or if there was more of a historical link. I don't know, like, basically I'd go to yoga every week and then suddenly it became impossible to book a class in advance because all these American girlies had flown in from, like, New York and LA and they were flashing their money. I felt, like, invaded by Americans suddenly at some point in, like, 2023, 2022.
0: Are there some, like, foods, do you think, or kind of, like, neighbourhood spots that should remain maybe less polished, for want of a better expression?
1: Yeah, but then how do you police that? How do you, I don't know. It's so tricky because Notting Hill is a desirable destination. It's like one of the most popular for tourists coming to London. There's a reason for it. It is like quite a fun area, but it's just, I find it cringe now. I lived there for like 5 years.
0: Wow, it hurts. Isn't that crazy? It hurts to go home.
1: I know.
0: So hang on, but then I want to ask, because I feel like you're going to have a perspective on this, your ideal kind of stop-off point on the way home from a big night out. Are you going to a kebab shop? Is there somewhere else we find you? Or is it you know, frozen pizzas at home? I'm more of a crosta malika guy. That's my go-to.
1: Because they've stopped. Thick crust, doughy, carb heavy.
0: We need carb heavy.
1: Big boy summer.
0: But hang on, but let's pivot back to London places to eat. Another new opening is Vespa. It's a restaurant in Clerkenwell designed by Jermaine Gallagher. It's got timber-framed floor-to-ceiling windows, a candlelit dining room, a material palette of hand-carved limestone, studded zinc. It's
1: stunning.
0: It is stunning. So then this is what I want to ask you. What makes maybe this one work and not the chic kebab shop?
1: I think what I like about Vespa is that you can really see the hand in the interiors. Like, the rivets have been hand-hammered in. The brick is a little bit more tactile-looking. It just feels like there's more personality compared to the Notting Hill kebab shop, which is super sleek. But speaking of getting interiors right, Nick, you spoke to Linda Baronke. Can you... Who is she?
0: Well, you know her, but she's a London-based interior designer. Her career path has seen her work for the likes of Tom Dixon. She's also the former design director at Soho House, which, after leaving in 2020, prompted her to launch her own design practice. They work across hotels, private members clubs, restaurants, amazing high-end homes all across the globe.
1: How would you describe her design approach?
0: I think kind of quite cinematic, also international, if that's such a thing. Like, you can't really place her in terms of a country. Like, I have seen her work across the globe. I think I mentioned it in an interview. I've stayed in one of her hotels in Australia. I've been to restaurants she's designed in London. And I wonder if it's partly because she was born in Budapest, studied fashion in Paris, then worked as a model where she lived in cities like Tokyo, Hong Kong, Sydney and New York, and then ultimately, obviously, moving into interior design. But I think all of that has kind of had this huge influence on her design approach. Like, you sense that the person that's created this has seen a lot of the world and is pulling in references kind of from all over the place.
1: Yeah, I'm really fascinated by Budapest as a city. Like, visually, it's...
0: Have you been?
1: I've been, yeah. It's quite eclectic. Also, did you know they film a lot of films there pretending that it's Berlin or other cities? Like, it can sort of pose as many cities.
0: So maybe this is adding to that theory that,
1: it's dramatic.
0: But also that she can kind of draw from all these different kind of influences. What did you like Budapest? What kind of jumped out at you? Was there any kind of highlights?
1: It's so fascinating as a city in terms of the history, mostly, I found. And then visually, yeah, incredible variety of styles. Some of it's very fairy tale, some of it's a little bit more modern, some of it's more medieval, some of it's like 20th century, 19th century. The level of details is quite beautiful.
0: But I think maybe that's to be expected from a city, you know, my understanding is that it kind of boomed in the late 19th century. So I think that kind of makes sense at like a period of time when there was a lot of investment, I guess, in ornamentation and, yeah, kind of rich detailing. But I mean, why leave it to us to try and like work out Linda's approach? Maybe it's best to go straight to her now. So let's go to my conversation with Linda Baronke.
2: I was fortunate enough to, even in my earliest years, I worked in companies that focused were hospitality. So hotels, restaurants, bars, members clubs. And so this is my primary motivator of creating spaces. I want people to have a great time. I want people to feel amazing. I want their mindset to shift as soon as they step in, whether it's calmness or excitement or just euphoria.
0: That's a pretty high and mighty ambition.
2: Yeah, but this is my motivation. And the work we do now is we're very fortunate that we get to do that. We are working primarily on hotels, restaurants, members clubs, private residences, but they are all, the starting point is always that emotional impact.
0: One thing we were talking about this once over a drink, and I like the idea, and this really stuck with me. You talked about, you know, sometimes design can be too much about practicality and not about nourishing the soul. How do you actually go about translating that? How do you talk about, you know, people wanting to have these euphoric moments? How do you generate that sensation from a physical space?
2: It's a very interesting question. I do feel like recently and nowadays we are so focused on visual impact. We have six senses, and still, I guess, because of social media, because of magazines, like, we are so just purely, the visual impact is so much more advanced for some reason than anything else. And I think architecture design is experienced through your body. It's your hearing, it's your smelling, it's the taste, it's the body awareness, which is so important. And all of us have it. That's the sixth sense, right? It's understanding where you are in the space. No wonder when you're going down in a speakeasy, you all of a sudden feel really naughty. It's not just because of design, but because of the experience of going down, and you know that you're on the ground and you're already feeling mischievous. We don't really emphasize that in design. I mean, I'm trying to. This is the starting point of every single project for us. And I am really curious about the philosophical meaning behind, you know, spaces and how we experience them. And I love Juhani Palasma's work, The Eye of the Skin, for example. And he talks about, we are so much more than just the visual beings, intuitive beings. We are like animals, we are instinctive, and how spaces should be constructed around that. And there are so many, you know, thought-provoking ideas in there. And I was just reading Bachelard's work, The Poetics of Space, and, you know, Zumthor's work. Like, there are so many incredible books out there that investigate this idea of how, why do you feel a certain way when you walk into a space that's successful, successful in a way that gives you that positive emotional impact. And for me, it starts with that feeling of what we're trying to create. And then you're kind of dissect it into ingredients. A lot of it is visual, a lot of it is design related, but a lot of it, because we are working with hospitality, a lot of it is operationally created, and music and scent and architecture and lighting. So there are so many ingredients. And the successful ones are the ones where we have a client who have a very singular vision.
0: Can you talk us through one of those projects that maybe illustrates that, that touches on all six of those senses?
2: Sure. I mean, we just recently did a renovation in the main in Mayfair in London. It's a space called the Palm Room. And we worked together with Joy Gazal, who's the owner of this restaurant. And I guess, you know, it was a very collaborative approach. And those are the best ones, when that singular vision behind the project is so perfectionist and gives so much attention to detail. And they really understand the work that goes into it. And that's when you can really affect every single element of that experience. You know, as you walk in, the decor is one thing. Of course, it has to have a very strong visual impact. That's your first impression. But then how you choose the materials, how the sound will be in the space. It's a venue where there will be music, there will be cocktails, people are going to have a good time, there will be chatter. So you want people to have a nice conversation while you can still hear the music. What's the drinks menu? What's the food menu? Like, what is that little lamp that's on the table? What is it made of? How will the cutlery look like? How will the plates look like? All these little elements. And, you know, we were a part of that conversation from the get-go and until the very end. And that's a really key ingredient of any good business, any good hospitality project.
0: You're involved in discussions around the menu, you know, and you're doing everything from the lighting through to the cutlery selection.
2: In the better projects, we are. And so we were in this one, and we were there in the cocktail tasting, and we chose the cocktails as well. Of course, this is the fun part.
0: You're making it sound like it's a really tough job.
2: That's so hard.
0: Why is that important, I guess? Why is it important to have a singular eye on all these levels?
2: Because I feel, for multiple reasons. I mean, firstly, the more decision makes makers, the more diluted the design. Sadly, I feel like you just can't please everyone. And also, the more decision makers that are involved, everyone needs to give an opinion, even if they don't have an opinion. So it's a very strong concept, falls apart very quickly. So if there is a singular vision, then the impact can be stronger as well. And the reason why every single detail has to work, from uniform to cutlery to the cocktails, is because I think we all are, customers are all are intuitive beings. We all have attention to detail. And whether we realize it or not, you you're kind of creating this fantasy, and if one detail is wrong, then the whole fantasy falls apart. It's almost like a movie that you're directing, yeah?
0: What cocktail did you choose? And how many rounds of testing did you have to go through?
2: We tried quite a few. Only small sips.
0: Okay. What did you pick?
2: It was a whiskey-based, like a sour.
0: And that sums up the space? Or captures the essence of the space?
2: It captured a bit of the essence because of the smokiness, the colour of the drink, the shape of the glass, the shape of the ice.
0: Changing gears slightly, coming back to being slightly more professional. I mean, I'm curious, designing for hospitality today.
2: Yeah.
0: What does that look like? So we've got the example project there, but like, let's zoom out. What's your take on the industry and where your work sits within it?
2: Hospitality is an interesting concept. I think it keeps changing. It derives from, you know, luxury hospitality. 100 years ago, they didn't even have private bathrooms. And a few decades ago, there were not even amenities. Things are evolving so quickly. There's still this idea, the home away from home experience in hotels, but it's so outdated nowadays. People have amazing homes. People who can afford nice hotels, they probably have nicer homes than most hotels. I think hotels need to have a role in shaping people's aesthetic, idea on design, idea on service, idea of culinary experience. That aspect of the service itself and it being personalized and the hotel itself providing you an unforgettable experience, it goes way beyond the home away from home idea or the design itself. It comes down massively on operations and locality and giving something that you can only get in one specific location.
0: You mentioned members clubs earlier. Are they meant to be a home away from home or an office away from office? What makes one work?
2: Oh my God, now we are going in a different territory. I just want to add something else to hotels because now we're talking about it, it makes me think. And we did two hotels since I started my own studio and they both won Prix de Versailles and they won Michelin Key. And these are awards that you can't apply to. These are either given to you or not. I always wonder, like, why these? And it's because of the owners. It's because the owners put so much effort into them. And when you go there as a customer, you feel like you're their personal guest. And it doesn't really matter about how many stars those hotels are or how luxurious they are, but it's the attention to detail and care that goes into it that makes it truly special. And your stay becomes memorable and you will recommend it to others and you want to keep going back again and again.
0: They almost become cultural institution. That's something that also jumped out at me.
2: Yeah.
0: Personality becomes important, but also the culture that they're trying to cultivate, whether that's through food.
2: Yes, small attention to details, yeah. To the point of like, what is the brand of the chocolate that goes on your cushion? And do they have a pillow menu or shoe polish service? Or how do they greet you when they see you for the first time, second time, third time? Like, those are small details that really make your stay more pleasant.
0: This is quite fascinating because I think this shows your breadth as a designer. You have an opinion on these things, much like you have an opinion on cocktails. Like, it's recognizing that, and this is what I'm hearing, but design is about more than, yeah, the aesthetics or the physical space. It's all the kind of programming that goes around it as well.
2: Absolutely, yeah. I mean, I wish I could say, oh, design is everything.
0: But it is, and it's funny, everyone, it's the cliche. I mean, I mentioned this before, but I interviewed Norman Foster once, you know, celebrated architect, 90-year-old, a guy that's kind of seen it all, and he opened the interview with design is everything. It's the world's biggest cliche, but it's one of the world's biggest architects recognizing that, hey, there's some truth in what is the cliche. Let's move. We've been in kind of more public facing spaces. Let's move to the home.
2: Mm-hmm.
0: You obviously design a lot as well. I know you've kind of moved around the globe a lot. Again, just from previous discussions, your concept of home is maybe a little bit different. It's perhaps more driven by object and people rather than physical space.
2: Yes, I think so. I mean, probably it comes from my lifestyle. As I grew up, of course, I grew up in the same house. My mom still lives in the same house. Those

0: I consider myself also believing in animism, which means that, you know, I feel even the objects have a spiritual energy and a spiritual charge. And I sense that in my own objects that carry memory and they are associated with certain events in my life. And those are the things that surround me every day. And it doesn't really matter where the walls, the ceiling, the floor, the house itself, the flat itself has no emotional connection to me, but my objects do. And that's why if I move next year or the year after with my objects, I'm still at home.
1: I love animism as a way of looking at home and our relationships to physical objects. Maybe give some examples. Are there any objects in your home that have a particular story, a particular energy that is really special to you?
0: I can't really single out many, you know, because they all have a little story on them. Of course, if my house was burning down, I would probably rescue some of the most cherished ones, like my mother's jewelry collection that are, you know, vintage. And I remember her wearing them when I was a little girl, and now I have them. And, you know, there are certain artworks that, you know, the story, how we purchased them, I had to beg to the artist to sell it. They didn't want to sell it because it was their own personal collection, and things that, you know, have traces of memory that are important for my life story. But in general, I feel like these are all layers upon layers upon layers, and it would be hard to pick.
1: It comes out in your work as well. Like, I've stayed in actually one of the hotels you've designed. I've had that experience, and you feel, this was in Osborne House, New South Wales in Australia, and you feel this energy. I'm curious, how do you strike a balance, and even in your own home, between like the energy of an object and its form and function? Like where is there a compromise that you need to strike ever?
0: Yeah, I think so. But it's so hard to put it into words. I think, again, it comes down to, you know, this is a very intellectual conversation about things.
1: That's the first time anyone's ever said that about a chat with me, so I appreciate that. Oh, no, you were talking generally. Okay, I missed the opportunity.
0: You're such an intellect. Okay. It's a challenging thing to put into words because, again, it's a very instinctive approach. It's very emotional. And I think often, again, it comes down to visual versus other senses. The same goes with design. Sometimes you can't put an exact recipe together. You just kind of feel it or don't. There is a certain ratio that you want to hit, but then when it comes down to that specific piece and why that specific piece, you don't always have an explanation for that. I think it's an aesthetic value of a certain piece or material value of that piece, and that will, again, carry that energy in the room, and it will give character to the space, and it will tell a story, usually when it's a vintage piece as well. And then that will create an atmosphere that then people will respond to. But I feel like, you know, form is such an important aspect of any object. Then it's not just the actual form of it, the energy they carry and the relationship it has. It's like feng shui, you know. I'm not a professional and I don't follow feng shui, but there is a reason why, you know, those belief systems started.
1: Quite funny, we often separate the two, but I like the fact that you've acknowledged that actually the form also influences the energy that it's going to have. So they're not disparate. They're the same thing in many, or they're tied up together.
0: Absolutely. Yeah. I feel a lot of connection to sculptors or musicians or other artists. When I talk to my friends about art, they often say, oh, it wasn't me who created this. I just channeled something. Like, I just got this message and I did it. And actually with the artist who worked on Osborne House, Jai Vasicek, and he actually spent weeks in the hotel painting those corridors tirelessly, day in, day out, in the midst of winter.
1: Yeah, bespoke artwork.
0: Yeah, so just a little explanation. This hotel in this New South Wales has beautiful, in the old building, this artist who we invited to collaborate with, he hand-painted all the corridors with murals, and he also created some bespoke artworks for the project. But he also came to the location and he felt this energy, and he responded to that energy and basically responded the message that he was getting, you know. And sometimes it comes down to voodoo, like it's very spiritual in a way. But that's what musicians say as well. They wake up in the morning, in the middle of the night, they hear this song, this music, they write it down. I don't know if you ever heard, but Coldplay was saying how they wrote Yellow, and you were just playing around, doodling, and then all of a sudden that song was born, and they're like, we didn't write it, just heard it happened. Sometimes that's what happens with design too.
1: I mean, I want to ask just finally, maybe this is a nice way to kind of wrap it up because it's building on that. Are you turning to voodoo for inspiration? Where are you going to find inspiration? Or is inspiration kind of irrelevant and it's just about working in the space?
0: Maybe I'm turning to voodoo as well. To be honest, I feel like, you know,

0: We were talking about Marina Abramović once, right? Yeah, I just read her book at the time and it was hugely impactful on me. I feel like us designers, artists, whoever, you, however you want to associate yourself, we need to look out to very wide arrays of inspiration, to even to spiritualism, religion, travel, Buddhism, art. And, you know, the more we learn, the more we see that can be channeled back into our work, because we are curious beings, we are intellectual beings.
1: That was London-based interior designer Linda Baronke there. Now, she talked about wanting to design spaces that nourish the soul. I just wanted to add this one in because I feel like it links to the top. She talked about wanting to design spaces that nourish the soul, saying that if we don't, they kind of feel fake and gimmicky and empty, kind of almost alluding to this like Instagram ability of a space that kind of maybe just feels off. I feel like you're able to sense it. When do your antenna kind of pick up that a space maybe isn't quite working, that it's just been done for the look?
2: It's hard to describe. It is such a feeling. It's such a feeling. Like if something looks a bit too flat or a bit too clean or a bit too like geometric.
1: I guess we spend so much time in Milan and I feel like that's the place where you've kind of taken me to the coolest kind of things. Brought me to like little pasticcerias and cafes that, yeah, do feel like the real deal. And you can kind of tell that it's not a millennial that's come in. And I can say this because I am a millennial, but a millennial that's come in and is trying to kind of like just copy the look and feel, but then jack the prices up. And I wonder, part of it is it also the other clientele that kind of come through? So you're able to tell like if it has the right mix of people in it. Does that make sense?
2: For sure. I want to feel like Miuccia Prada herself might walk into the cafe that I'm at.
1: So that's the vibe. But then the other thing that she also...
2: Miuccia Prada, obviously a billionaire fashion designer, she has really good taste in sort of more low-key neighborhood joints, famously. And she's even bought Marchese, one of the old pasticcerias that was about to go under. She like saved it.
1: I kind of love that. I kind of one day want to be in a position where I can do that sort of thing. The other thing that I liked about talking to Linda, and this is also, you know, I'm lucky to have kind of met her a few times, so we've had these kind of ongoing chats. She has mentioned animism before, and that it's the belief that plants, animals, things like rocks, geology, all possess a distinct spiritual quality. Does this resonate with you?
2: Yeah, definitely.
1: But I put down in the script a question for you. What's the spirit of neon, your hometown? Maybe just as a way of illustrating it.
2: So for context, neon is a suburb town 20 minutes outside of Geneva on the lake. It's where I grew up. When I was growing up, I think it was still quite cute and small. There's like a big castle. There's a lot of Roman ruins. It's where Caesar used to send his favourite generals to retire. And I'm going to say it, it's quite sleepy. It's a sleepy town.
1: So what's the spirit? Just like eye masks and...
2: It's just like very, very tranquil, very, gently suffocating. I think that's how I'd describe it. Great to grow up in neon, would rate it. Actually, but since I've left, the town has just like tripled in size and there are all these new buildings that are popping up, which I have to say, I feel like it's ruining the anima.
1: So we kind of got anima there, but then that's also this idea that an object's history impacts the way we view its design. Do you find the story of an object as compelling as how it might look or function? Like, do you see them kind of working together?
2: I think they work together, but I still believe that narrative can't substitute aesthetics, but they can enhance them. But Nick, what object in your house has the richest history? Say there was a fire tomorrow, what are you grabbing?
1: It was funny because my instinct was to grab my watch box, which is this beautiful little timber box. My mum gave it to me. I actually don't know the full story behind it. It might be something that my great-grandfather made, but it could also be something that she's just bought at a workshop in Perth. But I think for me, like my house, I do genuinely feel like it's so packed with tchotchkes. We've talked about this before, but like everything, I can tell you a story about pretty much everything. And I think the watch box is kind of like a nice summary of that. It's got my dad's Seiko, which I'm actually wearing right now, this beautiful gold thing that my mum gave to him as a present just before they got engaged. It's from Singapore in the 80s. I've got a Swatch from Mexico City and a Casio I bought in Japan. So there's kind of like nice travel stories there. And then probably my favorite, which is another Seiko. It's an automatic I bought from a market in Istanbul. An amazing day out. And just kind of that sort of thing that really captures what I like to do when I travel, which is shop and kind of
2: contribute to the local economy.
1: Yeah, I like this, and contribute to the local economy. I think that speaks to kind of everything. Like, then I guess my other one is my newest obsession is this oil pour I bought from Sicily, this street in Palermo where all these old Sicilian men still have little metal workshops. I bought some bowls, I bought this little oil pour, and you literally see them making them in the shop window and then selling them. But then if I was going to go something bigger, zigzag chairs, another running theme on this show, I just kind of, I'm obsessed with them. What about you? What are you taking on your way out the door?
2: I'm interpreting objective design as quite literal. What? Does this count as an object? I feel like it does count as an objective design. I would just grab my passport. I think that's the most important one.
1: I love that on two levels. Yeah. One, the practicality and admin of it. But then two, you do, I mean, they're kind of stopping them now, but you would have so many different stamps in there which speak to the travel. I know that's kind of like something you really enjoy doing. So you kind of got that almost as a bit of a souvenir. But if you would...
2: I just don't want to go to Australia House and deal with getting another one.
1: So there's the admin. Okay, so let's put that to the side. What about objects? What are you taking?
2: I really love my collection of Japanese bowls, my earthenware, I can't imagine not having them. I can't imagine. I just eat everything out of bowls.
1: So when did you buy these? How long have you had them for?
2: Some of them I've inherited from my parents. Some of them I bought myself in Japan. Some of them were gifts from friends. Some of them are actually not Japanese. They're from China, travels to China. I've had a few as well come my way from Romania. They look very Japanese. So I can't imagine not having those.
1: Is there a ritual around them? What are you using them for?
2: Oh my God, everything. Breakfast, matcha, dinner, pasta, salads. Like, I eat everything out of bowls. If it's sort of unrealistic what we're talking about, the objective design I would say from my house is my beautiful Soriana sofa, which I would need help carrying down the stairs.
1: I just picture you asking these like big, beefy, smoking hot firemen to go back upstairs to get the sofa.
2: Excuse me, sir.
1: Do firefighters ever go beyond, like, once the fire's kind of under control, are they, like, maybe doing you a solid and kind of grabbing stuff?
2: Yeah, hopefully. I reckon I could convince them.
1: I do think you could probably talk them around. But that is all for today's show. For more design stories, pick up a copy of Monocle magazine. Today's episode was produced by Hassan Anderson and Elliot Greenfield. I'm Nick Manise.
2: I'm Grace Charlton. Thanks for listening.
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3: Hello there, it's Emma Nelson here. Hope you're enjoying your Wednesday wherever you are. Let's head to Italy now for a bit of Italo Disco. This is Mind Enterprises.

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0: We have the stack on the way, including an interview with the new editor of an Italian puzzle magazine. First, though, here's some music from the US. This is Gregory Porter.
3: Unreroute the rivers, let the damned water beat. 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

0: You are listening to Monocle Radio in association with Chanel Watches. The silhouette of the J12 watch sets itself apart with its clean, precise lines. Yet once worn, it is its softness that stands out. Polished with diamond powder, the highly resistant ceramic that adorns it entirely feels as smooth as silk against the skin. A sensory appeal, painstakingly perfected for over a quarter of a century, that reveals the watchmaking excellence of Chanel. An invincible softness that becomes one with whomever wears it. Chanel Watches, official timekeeper of Monocle Radio.
1: It's 20:00 in Melbourne, 13:00 in Kyiv, 11:00 a.m. here in London, and 6:00 a.m. in Havana. That's the time on Monocle Radio, brought to you by Chanel Watches. Coming to you from Studio One at Midori House in London, it's Emma Nelson here. Welcome. Coming up this hour, Fernanda Augusta-Pacheco hears from Salome Gruer on China's booming magazine scene. And we'll also hear from the editor of the Italian puzzle magazine, La Settimana Enimastica. That's all coming up on The Stack. First, though, a look at the news. At least 14 people have been killed and 27 injured in a wave of Russian missile and drone attacks on the Ukrainian capital Kyiv. There's been an increase in long-range attacks between Ukraine and Russia, with each side targeting the other's infrastructure. A man has been arrested on a golf course belonging to the US President Donald Trump. Agents say it happened 2 days before Mr. Trump attended a fundraiser there. The man was reportedly found with ammunition and a firearm in his car. And the US has revoked the visa of Brazil's ambassador to Washington. The move follows a refusal by the Brazilian government to grant visas for two US officials who tried to visit last month. And those are the headlines on Monocle Radio.

0: what is the best way to persuade your citizens to accept an increase in defence spending? Well, if you are Japan, it is to try to not only tell them that they will be more secure as a country, but also to say it will make everyone more prosperous. Well, this is the subject of the latest white paper issued by the Japanese government. And a little earlier in today's Globalist, I was joined by Alessio Patalano, who's a professor at King's College London and an expert on Asian defence, who joined us from Singapore.
1: First of all, let's say that the white paper in Japan is a bit of a yearly occurrence. Every year, this publication guides the predominantly those who are interested in defense. It's a well written but also very detailed document, several hundred pages long, that introduces what Japan is doing. It's part of Japan's approach to a transparent, logic on explaining what defense is about, why Japan needs defense capabilities, and how it intends to procure them to address what kind of threats. So this year, however, so there is an element of continuity because it comes out every year. You can also compare the type of changes, both in terms of the type of challenges that Japan is facing, as well as how the priorities, if you want, are identified. And this year is peculiar because the previous a couple of years, the cover, the style had become much more serious, even to some extent, almost sort of darker, with drawings that inspired a sense of like secure, security is in a much more sort of severe condition. This year, however, there was a significant change because the pamphlet that has been published just ahead of the main publication is a very different cover. It's got manga style, young people sort of sitting on some stairs, sort of talking about defense. And there's a very conscious choice. If you look at the introduction by the current defense secretary, Defense Secretary Koizumi, he makes very clear that this year he wants to bring defense to a much broader audience. And in part, that's because Japan is shifting its approach. Defense is not going to be just about the self-defense forces. It's going to be a whole society approach. And that will have sort of implications in the way in which the money is spent. So there's a lot more emphasis about societal engagement with defense, as well as the idea that defense industry now is becoming a core pillar of that overarching overall approach to defense.
0: So will this societal benefit and these manga covers and this persuasion that this is actually going to be for Japan's long-term benefit, is this all going to work?
1: So this is the question that remains out there. Now, it must be said that the you know, defense, like in any country, in Japan, is not the sort of thing that wins elections. However, we do know that in the last snap elections, the current Prime Minister Takaichi, was just weeks ahead. She had been very clear about the security landscape, for example, the impact of potential scenarios that have consequences for the livelihood, the economic stability of Japan, and would see Japan having to take a position on the matter. And notwithstanding that, she managed to secure a considerable majority at the election. That would suggest that as a general proposition, defense is much less of a taboo in Japan than it used to be the case. And Defense Secretary Koizumi himself, younger person, son of a very popular Prime Minister, Junichiro Koizumi, also is projecting a mean image of a significant sort of wider engagement multilaterally with other countries, but at the same time nationally, putting an emphasis persistently on the work that the self-defense forces do. So that's changing the relationship. And so we might be facing a situation whereby there is much greater acceptance for increased defense spending, and there is much greater acceptance that there is a place for everyone in society in managing defense. So we'll have to see. But at the moment, the strategy at least is in place. And of course, this year, by the end of this year, there will be three new documents, a national strategy, a national defense strategy, and then a new defense investment plan, as it were, that will then reformulate what at the moment is the positioning of this new narrative.
0: Very briefly, Alessio, what is the end goal in this one? What does everybody want the Japanese defence organisation to look like in 10, 15, 20 years?
1: I think it will be a much more sort of rooted into the core economic fabric of the country, and it is going to be a force that will have much greater capabilities in terms of long range counterattack strike capabilities, as well as autonomous and automated capabilities. So a force that is going a trajectory that worldwide we've seen taking the shape on the back of the latest wars, but also one that will be much more sort of central to the societal understanding of what national security is all about.
0: That was Alessio Pazzolano on the line from Singapore today, talking about the Japanese white paper. You're listening to Monocle Radio. It's time now for The Stack.
2: Hello and welcome to a very summary edition of The Stack. This week, I welcome Monocle's editor-in-chief, Andrew Tuck, and Monocle's creative director, Richard Spencer-Powell, to discuss Monocle's brand new summer newspaper, titled Mad, Mountains and More. Also on the show, Ed Stalker speaks with the editor of iconic Italian puzzle magazine, La Settimana Enigmistica. And finally, we take a look at the booming magazine market in China. Enjoy the show.

0: From Midori House in London, this is The Stack, 30 minutes of print industry analysis, and I am Fernando Augusto Pacheco. It's early August, and at least us here in the Northern Hemisphere can only think of the sunny days ahead and holidays. This week, Monocle publishes Mad Mountains and More, a sunny newspaper that will take you to a beach club in Latakia in Syria, pop-up shops in Saint-Tropez, some great puzzles, and an interview with Albania's Prime Minister. To tell us more about the making of the paper, it was a pleasure to welcome Monocle's Editor-in-Chief Andrew Tuck and Monocle's Creative Director Richard Spencer-Powell to our studio.
1: Normally we do a summer newspaper, and we've done that for many years, and it's been titled various things. And normally the focus has just been on the Med. Look, the summers are changing, and actually come summer, lots of people are now thinking, maybe I should be heading to the Alps. Maybe I should be up in Galicia. Maybe I should be finding somewhere a bit cooler come the summer months. And also, let's be honest, part of our readership is in Europe, but lots of our readers are in Asia or in the US. So we've broadened the perspective. I think everything still has a kind of summer vibe, mostly. But yeah, we're at various altitudes. We're from sea level up to 3,000 metres, and all the stories have mostly a positive, sunny outlook on the world.
0: And Richie, I want to talk as well about the format, because there's been some big differences here. First of all, we have a glossy 50-page supplement.
2: Yes, it's been a big step change, actually, for the newspapers. They've been in the same format for a while, but I suppose our newspaper game has been on a bit of an odyssey, lots of adventures and challenges along the way. But this year, Tyler had the idea to add a glossy supplement, and it was very nice. We dealt with it in two parts. So the sort of more newsy business side of things went into the newspaper, and the sort of more design fashion element went into the glossy. And we actually had a production week for one, sent that to print because just the way the nature of how it's printed, and then the supplement went the following week. So it was a two-step process, and it was quite nice to kind of, it was a challenge, but getting our head around what went into each section was kind of fun. And because it's the first time we've done it, doing something for the first time is always the most challenging, but it galvanizes the team in a way. And what I think was very nice about it is that moment when it came into the office and suddenly you've got something new. And the glossy supplement was just a joy when I opened that up. Because obviously we print, when we're doing production, we print on an A3 paper, and it's not the same, it's not glossy, and it hasn't got the same sort of lustre as it has. So when it came into the office, I thought it was very satisfying to see it.
0: And the cover of the supplement is amazing. It's an amazing story about a beach club in Syria, right, Andrew?
1: So this is a story we have been trying to do for a few years now, which is that we knew that during the civil war, strangely or surprisingly perhaps, that some of the beach clubs in Latakia remained open. Now, post-war, and as the government in Damascus puts in place a peace plan and tries to secure the borders of the country and bring back normality, that when you go to the beach, there's a lot of beach clubs, and there's some places which are for more religious people where the people are covered up if they're women, but they're on the beach and they have kids and there's certainly no alcohol. But there are private beach clubs where there's definitely booze, women are dressed as you'd find on any Western beach, and the guys are doing what guys do, having a beer and posing in their...
0: showing their muscles.
1: Their speedos. So yes, so and I would just say that... So. It's interesting that the format of the paper, because it's a big acreage of paper you get when you open it up as a spread. And I think the opening spread of that story from Rich and his team is just one of those classic, amazing pieces of editorial design. It's on the left is the text and the setup, but on the right we have this picture of these two Atlas-like gentlemen, like posing, two muscle builders on the beach, having a fun day at the sea. And you look at that and it's like, It does all the things a Monocle story should do. It surprises you. It takes you to a place you haven't been to. And it makes you smile.
0: It did make me smile. And a question for both of you, because I think something quite an important addition to the paper, puzzles. First of all, Rich, I think it's quite challenging, actually, to design a puzzle page as well, right? First of all, nothing can go wrong. Otherwise, the readers will complain.
2: Yeah, so the puzzle was puzzling, and my trusty art director, Sam Brogan, took this one for the team, and it was quite a challenge. I don't think he realised what he was undertaking when I kind of slid him the job bag. But again, it's doing something for the first time, fun, challenging, and you don't get it right straight away. It took several attempts. We had to fill it in, check to see if we could do the answers, check the difficulty, check the word search. Multiple people around the office were getting involved. Turns out Jackie Deacon, our production director, is a word search ace. And even she struggled. So I think we got the difficulty level quite right. But yeah, I think, again, a very satisfying result and galvanising. People got involved when they saw it on the wall. They were going past, seeing if they could name airline tail fins, seeing if they could name pieces of art and design. And it was, yeah, a journey. But I think in the end, we landed it.
3: And Andrew, we all love a puzzle, right? Especially in the summer, isn't that right?
1: Yeah, well, again, there's some heritage here. So we wanted to look at the tradition in Spain, in Italy, that when people go to the beach, there are these magazines that have been around for decades and decades where people take a puzzle book to the beach. And we wanted to be in the game a little bit. So we've put a toe into the water, and there's competitions such as there's like eight dogs. You have to guess what the breed is from a clue. As Rich said, there's the tail thing, there's find the words. There's another one which I love, which is where we give you the names of a series of capital cities and you have to put them on the map in the right order. When the proofs were going around, I suddenly caught sight of like half a dozen people gathered around the proof. I'm just going to say that our foreign editor got two of them in the wrong order. So, I know. So there's going to be a question come review time. But apart from that, it was an admirable go by everybody putting them on the map.
3: I'm the culture guy. I've done that test. I got 9 out of 14 right.
1: Oh, that, which is pretty, because it's not easy. No. It's really not easy. So well done.
3: I think that's one of my favorite puzzles as well. So tell us a bit more. Do you think that's something that maybe for next year we can see something similar?
2: I think we'd like to build on the success of it for sure. And obviously there's commercial benefits of having a glossy supplement, because advertisers like gloss paper, and who doesn't want their ad campaigns to run nice and big? And we've got a great lineup in the first bank of that. And like most things we do at Monocle, we always try and come back with newness and be stronger and move things forward and gain momentum as well as maintaining momentum. And I think we'd love to have another crack at it. And I think, you know, it was a learning experience. We made some pretty last-minute changes when it came to the supplement. The right ones, I think, getting the tone of it right, the pitch. But I think it would be great to go again. And who knows, maybe before next summer.
1: For now, I'm going to say, Fernando, there's a winter newspaper. I can't imagine that winter newspaper coming out without a big fat supplement in there. And who knows, there's a few months between now and Christmas. Why not do one in between? Let's keep Rich busy.
2: Or Sam.
3: He has a smile on his face right now, Rich. Andrew, just give us perhaps a little taster of other stories you can find on the paper. Because, first of all, there's so much content in there.
1: Yeah, there is a lot of content. As we said, the paper's more kind of like packed with news stories. So in the newspaper, we go up into the mountains to look how the Austrian army is still dependent on training with ponies and even donkeys to move equipment over the mountains. And a really beautiful short story there up in the mountains. We're in Croatia to look at an urbanism story, how you build a beach from scratch and the people involved in that. We're in Switzerland to look at a company that believes they've found the way of making the perfect color white. So we don't think about this, but if you want a really white toothpaste, if you want really white soap detergent, what is the compound that will make that happen? And they feel they've found a way of synthesizing something that's actually in beetles' wings to create the perfect white. And then there's just a great series of interviews. And one of those is with a very famous weather forecaster in Greece. So as we think about the temperatures rising and what that means for us, she's there every day translating that into a chart, into a moving symbols to tell Greeks about what lies ahead.
3: And now, because this is a very summery episode of The Stack, that's the plan. We're in mid-summer here. What are your summer plans? I wonder, what can you share with our listeners? Rich, maybe we'll start with you.
2: My summer plans are usually very Greek, and I just had a little mini break with my youngest son in Greece, and I'm actually going back again with the whole family in a couple of weeks to Greece. But next summer, this is a discussion I had with my wife last night, we're thinking of heading to Menorca. We were thinking about hiring a house for a long period of time and staying there for a month and coming in and out of London and sort of doing a work holiday Balearic moment. But we'll see if that one gets signed off.
1: I'm sort of trialing a version of that already this year. So I have a base in Mallorca, so I'll of course be there. But we've kind of booked 2 holidays on holiday this year. So while we're in Mallorca, we've booked 2 days up in the mountains. They're going to a hotel up in a place called Banyal Bufar, which is on a rocky cliff, and a new outpost for a hotel group, which I'm looking forward to trying. And then we are going to Menorca for 3 nights. We're going to Menorca to explore, because weirdly, although I've been thinking I've been to Mallorca 13 times this year, I just never go to Menorca because there's so much to do in Mallorca. But we're forcing ourselves to cross over. And we have good friends through the World of Monocle who live in Menorca. And so I'm going to go and spend some time with them as well.
0: Thank you, Andrew and Rich. Mad Mountains and More is out now. You can buy a copy in the best newsstands around, or just go to monocle.com and get yourself a copy. Staying in the world of Mad Mountains and More, for the paper, Monocle's Europe editor-at-large, Ed Stocker, spoke with the editor of La Settimana Enigmistica, the Italian puzzle magazine that every single person in the country knows, or has a relationship with it. Quite a get for Ed, who tells us a bit more about the title, how puzzle magazines are thriving, and then, of course, we hear a clip from the editor, Alessandro Bartezzaghi.
4: It really does have a strong presence. It's this incredible, very old school weekly publication. They also do a monthly one. They do some other. They have a few different publications, but its main one is called La Settimana Enigmistica. And it's basically this publication that's been around for about 90 years. And it just covers puzzles and all things to do with your mind. So crosswords, spot the differences. There's a few cartoons. This incredible publication that still sells so many copies here in Italy.
0: And it's one of those publications that, I mean, you can't really compare. I don't know if they have a digital version, but I mean, that's something that you want to hold. You want to go and buy in the newsstand. You want to enjoy in a summer holiday. I think perhaps that's one of the secrets of its success. Wouldn't you say so?
4: Yeah, completely. You know, I was speaking to Alessandro Bartezzaghi, who is the editor, and he was saying that they did actually try. They do have a digital copy. You can download a sort of PDF and use it, but it hasn't been as successful. For people who live abroad, it's kind of a cheaper way of getting access. But he was saying that even young people want to have the paper when it comes to this publication, because it is about sort of sharing with your friends. You know, it's doing the crossword, it's having a pencil and a rubber and trying to put solutions in, having to, you know, cancel them, rub them out if they don't work. And that really only works on paper. So I think for that reason, it has that sort of staying power. It's one of those publications that's resisted this digital onslaught and should be applauded for that alone, I think.
0: And of course, for our summer newspaper, Mad Mountains and More, you actually met him. And tell me a bit more, Ed, about the meeting, because from what I could see in your piece, they are almost a little bit enigmatic as well. It's a success story, but perhaps it's a story that haven't been told.

0: I had a slight in, which helped make it happen. But it was kind of odd because I sent an interview to his work email. He replied from a personal email. He didn't want to meet in the office. We met at a bar at aperitivo time. I mean, he was super generous with his time. There was no problem in the end, but there were a few little things about that. We couldn't meet in the office. But in the end, he gave me a really long interview. We spoke for more than an hour. He was the kindest person in the world, was very forthcoming with us, taking a picture of him for the newspaper, and just really fascinating to sort of get an insight into his world. Because I don't know, Faye, if you've ever thought about how crosswords are put together. He was saying that you have to be wired in a slightly different way. He made a comparison to that scene in The Matrix when, you know, the main character, the Keanu Reeves character, is seeing how the world is, these sort of green numbers floating through the air, the Matrix. And he says, in a way, his brain has to think like that. When he thinks about letters, he's thinking about what they might join up with. He's thinking about the vowels and consonants. He's thinking about combinations. So this is one of the things I love about my job now, probably you too. You get these fascinating insights into other people's worlds. And for a little over an hour, I was consumed by this fascinating world. And also hearing about his father. His father worked for a long time for La Settimana Enigmistica. His father was actually a trained chemical engineer and worked in a chemical plant for much of his life, but had this love of crosswords and sent in a crossword to La Settimana Enigmistica when he was a teenager, and was a collaborator for many years. This is the father, before he eventually joined the editorial staff when they went up in pagination. And father and son worked together for many years before his father actually died, when still in the job, if you like, still working at the Settimana Enigmistica. His father was never editor, but Alessandro has been since 2022.
1: And Ed, before we hear a clip, I mean, one thing that I'm thinking about, I think Alessandro actually has quite a tough job because, I don't know, I'm stealing this quote from someone, but I think it was the editor of a broadsheet saying that you can have some facts wrong in your news piece, but if there's something wrong in the crossword, many people will complain. That's for sure. And I think that's, I'm sure in that case, it can become quite a bit of a stressful job for Alessandro.
0: Yeah, I mean, you're absolutely right. And just hearing about the whole process, when we met, I don't know, what was it, about a month ago, they were already closing mid-November's edition, and they go through some seriously rigorous fact-checking. They go through about three stages of editing, and people go through it. One or two people have to go through and solve everything. Because, you know, if you get something wrong, you lose the confidence of your readers for something like that. If there's something that doesn't work out, there's a fact that's incorrect, people don't want to buy you anymore. And there is a lot of competition, although La Settimana Enigmistica is the oldest and has the most sales out of all of them. If it does mess up, then it could cede some ground, if you like, to some of its competitors.
1: And Ed, finally, before we hear a clip of your interview with Alessandro, tell us just a little bit more about what does he had to say about, you know, it's been a presence in so many Italians' lives since 1932.
0: I mean, this really is a publication, especially during this summer period, that you'll see everywhere on holiday. Go down to the beach right now in Italy, and there'll be people, there'll be friends, there'll be couples, there'll be lovers. They'll be doing the crossword of the Settimana Enigmistica. And I think really it is this constant, right? Publications have come and gone. Governments, prime ministers, economic crises. There's been so much drama in Italian life in many ways. And this is sort of this comforting presence that's always there. And I think that's part of the reason why it's done so well. And I think what's really interesting is the fact that it hasn't changed that much. You know, if you look at the front cover, it's quite similar to when it started, the logo of the magazine, the typeface, so many things. And we're going to listen to a clip now from editor Alessandro Battezzaghi, where he talks about this need to sort of be constant, be reassuring, be gentle, to use his own word. So remaining the same in many ways, it's a publication that hasn't changed so much, but also subtly, slowly, slowly introducing the smallest of changes.
2: So our effort was to adapt without exaggerating, so that even with some new linguistics, you knew they were there, but they were introduced gradually. Always.

0: Gently, so our readers perceive us as a classic yet familiar magazine, one they can relate to. It's like a family fixture. Even a young person today who might have only seen it a few times knows exactly what to expect if they see it in a home. They know how to look through it. They know they'll find jokes, and maybe they make you laugh, and maybe they don't, but you know how to orient yourself in the magazine.
1: Thank you, Ed. And of course, you can grab your copy of La Settimana Enigmistica at any Italian kiosk this summer and beyond. And now we head to China, where the magazine market is booming. While many fashion magazines in the West are reducing their size or closing entirely, it's quite the opposite over there. But as writer based in Hong Kong, Salome Goa argues, there's also a new look about them, attention to detail and plenty of creativity. Let's find out more with Salome, who wrote a great piece about the topic for Monaco.com.
2: This article actually has been floating in my mind for a little while. I've been based in Hong Kong for the past 7 years, and I've been working at Tatler Asia for a few years, where I noticed quite a different aesthetic between the British Tatler photo shoot and the Hong Kong-based one. But then also originally, we have one in China called Tatler Shangliu, which in my opinion was much bolder. And so naturally, I started to look at the Chinese scene, looking at Vogue, at JQ, at Madame Figaro and more. In all of them, what I found was bold, was colorful, was aesthetically rich and diverse. And it was consistent within the scene, which is something I had seen less and less in their Western counterparts over the years. And so the idea really concretized itself when The Face magazine, which is a youth culture and fashion magazine that is quite experimental, in my opinion, announced in a joint article and Instagram post, I think, earlier this year that it would cease its UK operation and at the same time announce its first international spin-off of the magazine, which was in China. So it just confirmed the trend to me.
1: And one thing I find interesting about your piece that, you know, we're talking here about The Face, you know, we have Vogue and many other titles that are Western titles. But from what you're telling me, they're not just a copycat of those titles. Although they might share the name, they have their own kind of ethos and they have, as you said, different aesthetics as well. So tell us a bit more about that. Just so it's not just kind of Chinese translation of their content in the US or from Europe.
2: I mean, so I think as most people know, first of all, every magazine in different regions have their own editorial line. It obviously has to be aligned with the general direction. But in terms of China, those magazines are locally owned. So for example, like Vogue and JQ will not be owned by Condé Nast. This is a local group. So they don't have to like please anyone in New York City or London. The second thing is that these luxury magazines and fashion magazines usually are a reflection of the people that are buying them. And like in the West particularly, buyers are generally 40 years old and plus, while in China, they're Gen Zs. They're between 25 and 35, and they had like decades of steady economic growth that made them embrace their own style. So the style that's transpiring throughout these magazines, but also in real life in China, is a style that's neo-Chinese, and it's a creative, some sort of a creative movement that's very grounded in local references. And it exists outside of like our Instagram world. It exists only like within China, which makes it very, very unique. It's like a breath of fresh air when we've been fed, I think, so much slop and homogenization of culture. So the style that these magazines will embody are going to be drastically different. And also, finally, the luxury industry is doing pretty well in China. I mentioned a number in my article that shows that the country will account for 35 to 40% of global luxury spending by 2030. And so this means that there's a lot of money to be spent in it. And so it means there's a lot of money to create as well and to hire some photographers that have developed very unique styles.
1: And talking about those unique styles, of course, we're dealing with a market that, for example, perhaps they have to be a bit more cautious when covering topics like politics. But perhaps the innovation is coming, as you say, throughout the photo shoots. You know, there's been a lot of different aesthetics. It's very different. It's very creative. And you mentioned yourself in the article, so many beautiful pieces. I remember I saw the beautiful pictures of very poetic of Vogue Mans during the Winter Olympics. They did a fantastic shoot. That was an example of that creativity, right?
2: Yeah, no, exactly. As you're mentioning, like in these magazines, political risk-taking is off the table. So any kind of provocation, any kind of thought-provoking aesthetic has to be through the photos and through the concepts. I mean, I can give you many examples. And the titles I'm going to quote are the one everybody knows. It's Vogue, it's JQ, it's W Magazine, it's Elle. But it's really the photographers and the freedom that they have to innovate that set them apart. So as you just mentioned, Wintam, to me, is a photographer that everybody should absolutely follow. He's done so the Winter Olympic team shoot, but he's also the one who made the viral sunburn photo shoot that actually spread through not only the Chinese internet, but also through my internet and like most of like the West internet as well. Then there's another one. I really like the work of Leslie Zhang, who has like a super playful style. It's very colorful. It's very collage inspired. It's very painterly. And she's done it throughout Vogue, Elle, JQ, and many more. And yeah, that's the two I have in mind for now.
1: And Salome, finally, just because our Stack listeners might want to buy some of those titles or find out a bit more about them, give us perhaps a list of some of your favorite ones.
2: So I will go towards magazines that to me are already innovative in the West, and that includes The Face, as I was mentioning, but also Dazed China. I think I would definitely go towards these two.
1: Thank you very much, Salome. You can read her full piece on Monaco.com. And that's it for this week's show. My thanks to our editor, Jack Dewars. Any comments or queries, feel free to write to me, Fernando, at fp@monaco.com. 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I'm Fernando Augusto Pacheco. Until next time, it's goodbye from me.
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0: You're listening to Monocle Radio in association with Chanel Watches. The silhouette of the J12 watch sets itself apart with its clean, precise lines. Yet, once worn, it is its softness that stands out. Polished with diamond powder, the highly resistant ceramic that adorns it entirely feels as smooth as silk against the skin. A sensory appeal painstakingly perfected for over a quarter of a century that reveals the watchmaking excellence of Chanel. An invincible softness that becomes one with whomever wears it. Chanel Watches, official timekeeper of Monocle Radio.
1: It's 1900 in Taipei, 1300 in Paris, midday here in London, and 7 a.m. in Washington, D.C. That's the time on Monocle Radio, brought to you by Chanel Watches. The briefing starts now.

0: Hello and welcome to The Briefing, broadcasting live from Studio One here at Midori House in London. I'm Thomas Waterhouse. Coming up on today's programme. Troops, reservists and civilians are all put to the test as 10 days of huge military drills get underway in Taiwan. We'll look at how real the threat posed by neighbouring China actually is. We'll also get an update on the first ever earnings report from Elon Musk's SpaceX, and we'll examine the best ways to overhaul avenues and find shade in our cities. Then...
1: I never thought I could listen to some Japanese folk music in such a cool club in Greenpoint in New York City.
0: We'll end the show with a dip into the musical world of Tokyo-born but New York-based artist Miho Hattori. That's all right ahead here on The Briefing with me, Thomas Waterhouse. A very good afternoon to you all, wherever you're listening in from central London. Just how ready are the Taiwanese armed forces and the local population should China decide to invade or blockade the island? That's the key question authorities hope to answer over the next 10 days as the annual Hang Kuang drills get underway. They've been held each year since 1984, but one noteworthy change to this year's tests is the temporary but intentional slowing of internet speeds to see how civilians communicate when the connection is limited. These are Taiwan's largest drills, and they come as Beijing ramps up its military pressure and presence in the region almost daily. Taiwan's Defence Minister Wellington Koo summarised the goal of the exercise by simply saying training can always be better. Joining us now is William Yang, Senior Northeast Asia Analyst for the International Crisis Group. Good afternoon to you, William.
2: Thank you for having me.
0: Thanks very much for being here. Now, day one of these annual tests is now over where you are. Just what happened, and was everything a success?
2: Yeah, I think the drills and the exercise largely went smoothly. But like you mentioned, this is only the start of a 10-day intensive drill that involves many different aspects and also many different troops and also parts of the society and the country as a whole to actually pull this off together. I think in terms of the scale, this is yet another, the largest and also the most complicated in terms of the exercise components and also the scenarios that are going to be demonstrated and simulated throughout the 10-day period.
0: And if, William, we look at day one, just actually, what took place? What kinds of exercises were carried out?
2: So the day one exercise is largely focusing on the regular, you know, I think the tanks were on this on the road, you know, and at the same time, there were also the defense of basic infrastructure being carried out. So these are largely the more traditional components that have been part of the Taiwan's Hang Kuang exercise for years. But I think importantly, the emphasis and the focus on protecting and simulating the protection of infrastructure projects like the power plants is definitely the focus of today's exercise so far.
0: Now, previous drills were criticized in the past for perhaps being PR stunts or for not being as complete or as effective as they could be. What was wrong with the tests that were carried out in previous years?
2: So the traditional Hang Kuang exercises have put a lot of emphasis on demonstrating the capabilities or the, you know, or showcasing how capable the Taiwanese military is. So a lot of these drills are being highly, you know, choreographed and also preset and pre-programmed. And a lot of the times they become way too much like a showcase and rather missing a lot of the components that would make them actually look real, especially when Taiwanese people are imagining what might happen on an actual battlefield. So that has been an area of improvement for the Taiwanese military over the last few years. And a lot of the emphasis now are being put on consecutive nonstop military exercise for 24 hours, for example, because they want the Taiwanese military to become familiar with that type of scenario and the situation, which is closer to the actual wartime situation.
0: Now, William, this is all really about China, of course. How real is the threat posed currently by Beijing to Taiwan?
2: We have definitely seen an increase of China's so-called gray zone operations. These are maneuvers by its aircraft, by its naval vessels, and increasingly by its Coast Guard vessels in waters and airspaces around Taiwan almost on a daily basis. And since the 2024, we have seen these operations being pushed much closer to Taiwan's main island. And increasingly, the Chinese Coast Guard are intruding into waters that are considered as Taiwan's territorial waters. And just this past June, China conducted a more than a month consecutive Coast Guard operations in waters east of Taiwan. So this is a reflection of the level of the aggression that Taiwan is facing on a daily basis.
0: Now, authorities in Taiwan are clearly pulling out all the stops to send a message to Beijing that we are ready if and when you attack. But there's also a message that Taiwan is keen to send to Washington.
2: Right, because just like all the countries around the world, including the UK, the Trump administration has really been putting a lot of pressure on allies to showcase more willingness to shoulder the responsibilities to defend themselves. And in the case of Taiwan, it's important for Taiwan to convince Washington that it is doing more to actually enhance its overall defense capabilities. And so the involvement of Taiwan's civilians in these military exercises definitely serve as a component of that, because by familiarizing Taiwanese people with this type of situation and raising the overall awareness for getting prepared for a potential military attack from China, it will hopefully have a positive impact on raising the overall willingness to fight among the Taiwanese population, which is an important indicator for the U.S. government when they are assessing Taiwan's preparedness when it comes to defense.
0: And we should also just point out that in the corridors of power in Taipei, there are differences of opinion when it comes to how much money should actually be spent on defense.
2: Right, exactly. I mean, that's another area of the pressure that Washington has been putting on countries around the world, especially on Taiwan. We need to remember that at some point, the U.S. government actually proposed that Taiwan should probably raise its defense budget to 10% of its GDP, which would be unheard of for any country unless it's already in active conflict. So that debate has been ongoing within Taiwan. The government here has been trying to commit to a major increase, but at the same time, it is facing a lot of domestic pushback from the opposition parties that currently control the parliament. So while the Taiwanese government has declared that willingness and determination, but it is facing a lot of challenge when it comes to execution.
0: Thanks very much, William. That was William Yang, senior Northeast Asia analyst for the International Crisis Group, joining us there from Taipei. Now here's Tom Webb with the day's other news headlines.
3: Thanks, Thomas. Russian missile and drone strikes on Kyiv and the surrounding region killed 17 people and wounded 44 others overnight into Wednesday. Ukraine has carried out its own campaign against Russian retail logistics, striking multiple warehouses belonging to Wildberries, often described as Russia's answer to Amazon. More than 800,000 people displaced by war in Lebanon have begun returning to their hometowns following a lull in violence amid the Israel-Hezbollah war. The announcement comes as Lebanon and Israel begin a new round of US-sponsored talks in Rome aimed at ending the fighting, which is scheduled to run until tomorrow. Cathay Pacific Airways has recorded its second highest earnings for a first half in history. The Hong Kong flag carrier has weathered the Iran war's impact on fuel costs thanks to strong passenger numbers and cargo demand. Cathay's performance stands out among regional rivals. Singapore Airlines last week reported it swung into its first quarterly loss in more than 4 years as fuel costs before hedging benefits outstripped revenue growth. Those are the day's headlines. Back to you, Thomas.
0: Thanks very much, Tom. Let's get a roundup now of the business news with Bloomberg's Ewan Potts, one of our regular contributors who is standing by. Good afternoon, Ewan. How are you today?
4: Hi, Thomas. Very well, thank you.
0: Good. Great to hear. There's one story that we really can't avoid this Wednesday. That's Elon Musk's SpaceX. It's reported its first earnings since its mega share flotation. How has that all been received by investors?
4: Yeah, it's less than 2 months since SpaceX took off as a public company in the biggest share offering in history. And fair to say, it has been a bumpy ride for investors. Shares in the rocket, satellite and AI company thrust higher, gaining more than 30% in the first days of trading. But since then, it has been a steady return towards the ground. And investors giving a clear thumbs down today to the company's first set of results. Company earnings are generally judged against estimates of analysts, and on that metric, or rather metrics, this was a pretty solid set of numbers. Revenue came in at $7.8 billion. That was well ahead of the estimates for $6.8 billion. And losses for the quarter, SpaceX is a long way from making any money, well, they were less than expected as well. But it is our old friend artificial intelligence investment which is concerning investors. This is exactly the same numbers which has seen other big tech companies' shares punished. And SpaceX spent close to $16 billion on AI investment during the quarter. That is more than twice as much as its total revenue. And so far in the New York pre-market, SpaceX shares currently down more than 11% today, now trading well below their price in that June share offering.
0: Now, you and I both live here in London. We're probably used to, you know, taking a black cab or an Uber, but there's a new development, and that's that robo-taxis are coming to the streets of London.
4: Yeah, they certainly are. If you've been out and about in London, you won't have failed to notice there are the conspicuous-looking autonomous cars out and about being put through their paces. Well, we now have a launch in sight with the awarding today of a license for Uber and London-based startup Wave to start carrying passengers in robo-taxis. The companies say that the riders who've signed up for the trial will be able to try the service starting this summer ahead of a full rollout. It should be said that every car will have a supervisor on board with their hands off the wheel unless an intervention is required. A job which requires doing absolutely nothing whilst also concentrating. I won't be applying for any of these roles. I think the interesting business story behind this is the rivalry between Wave and Waymo, which is owned by Google parent company Alphabet. Waymo is planning to start offering trips without a human behind the wheel, starting as soon as this year. And those will be offered on Waymo's own app, therefore bypassing Uber and the other ride-hailing companies. So that's something which perhaps will be causing a little bit of concern at Uber HQ.
0: And Ewan, just how do you feel about getting on board or climbing into a robo-taxi?
4: Well, I'm quite excited, if I'm honest. I think probably at first you'd want to have the supervisor, as they call it there, you know, the qualified taxi driver sitting there. I think probably getting into a car with no driver whatsoever will feel very odd. But, I mean, there's no doubt that is coming. And I think we'll probably all be pretty used to it in a few years' time. But it's certainly going to feel very, very strange at first.
0: It absolutely will, yes. So Ewan Potts, our regular Bloomberg contributor, thank you very much. 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You're back with The Briefing on Monocle Radio. Now, our new summer newspaper, printed in Switzerland but distributed globally, is now available on newsstands. If you've already purchased and flicked your way through your copy of Med, Mountains and More, you'll know that there's a rich mix of high-altitude or shoreline stories written as the perfect accompaniment to your summer break. Contributing to our first issue of this new format is Julia Webster Ayuso, a British-Spanish journalist and regular Monocle contributor, and she joins us now from our Paris studio. Good afternoon to you, Julia.
5: Hello.
0: Julia, you're not near a mountain, nor are you anywhere near the Mediterranean. What is life in Paris looking like this Wednesday lunchtime?
5: Well, the heat waves have kind of... It's been extremely hot recently again. I mean, it hasn't really stopped this summer. Today it's a little bit windier. The temperature's gone down a little bit, so I think everyone is enjoying a slightly cooler day today.
0: Lovely. Now, for this new paper, you've been looking at one of Europe's most popular tourist cities. That's, of course, Barcelona. And one particular road that leads all the way from the city centre to the sea. What is being changed on this road and why?
5: Yeah, so Barcelona's my hometown, actually. So I enjoyed walking down La Rambla, which is a place I know well. And it's one of the big urbanism projects going on in Barcelona at the moment, and it's being built as a way to recover it as Barcelona's central hub, because this is a street that has been kind of tailored to tourists a lot in recent years, and locals now have been avoiding it for years because it's mostly tourist souvenir shops and restaurants selling paella and those kinds of things. So now this redevelopment project aims to return it to locals, and the things that are changing are mostly to do with how the space is being distributed. So there's going to be less terrace space. There's going to be new design rules when it comes to how you display menus and how you design those terraces where people kind of go and have their sort of first meal in Barcelona. The famous market on this street called La Boqueria is also changing. Over the years, it has sold a lot of takeaway food and drinks, and now the merchants have agreed to dedicate at least 50% of it to fresh produce to bring locals back.
0: Now, in a separate article, you've also looked at the increasingly important role of trees in the places that we live in. And you spoke with the Belgian landscape architect Bas Schmetz. His team are designing a new garden, in fact, around Notre Dame, where you are in Paris. Let's just have a quick listen to what he's been saying.
6: So why do we plant trees in cities? Well, cities were mostly cut out of the forest. And if we only put buildings and a hardscape, we create heat islands. We create deserts. And you cannot live in a desert. So the tree creates the atmosphere. I mean, the trees did build the atmosphere in which we live. The air that we breathe is made by plants. So we need those trees to produce an environment, an atmosphere in which we can live. Trees also help to regulate humidity, to capture the rainwater in the leaves, and the whole way they work. And so trees are an essential part of keeping the environment an habitable area. Of course, you can plant many small trees. You can plant one big tree. That's all depending on the amount of soil you have, the amount of finances you have. I mean, we have planted trees that are 14 meters high at plantation. We've also planted saplings. So depending on the project, the context, there's different ways of doing this. Do you have time? Don't you have time? But I think we have to rethink our cities drastically from that point of view. How can we understand the city as a possibility for nature, really? Instead of just saying we needed more trees, the whole city should be rethought as a metabolism, as a way to introduce nature into our artificial environments.
0: That was Bas Schmetz, the landscape architect there. Now, Julia, as you were saying, it's certainly been hot in many parts of Europe this summer already, with record-breaking heat in many parts. And this thirst for shade is really huge, isn't it?
5: Yes. So with Europe experiencing such brutal heat waves, trees are becoming important business, and nurseries across Europe are seeing increased demand. The global tree services market is expected to reach 2.5 billion in 2030. So we're really seeing an increased focus on urban greening and rising investment in green infrastructure in cities. And tree canopy is really crucial to cooling cities. And studies now recommend a minimum 30% tree coverage in urban areas. So this means a lot of the time planting larger trees might be a good option because that's a faster way to provide shade. But as Bert Schmetz was pointing out, saplings are also important in cities because where there's limited space and limited soil for the roots to grow. So it's really something that needs to be considered depending on what kind of space we're talking about. I went to a tree nursery in Spain near the Spanish city of Alicante that mostly supplies Mediterranean trees around the world, so like olive trees, palm trees, fig trees, and they're seeing increased demand around the world. I also spoke to another nursery in Catalonia that supplies conifers across Europe, and they say that they can barely keep up with demand because there are so many public projects now that require lots of trees of different kinds, different sizes, and it's clear now that when urban planners are designing a space in a city, green space is absolutely necessary.
0: And Julia, just as you were writing these two articles for our new summer newspaper, Med Mountains and More, I was just wondering what you had personally learnt about the future of cities and how we should design cities.
5: Well, I think Paris is actually a very good example of a city that, being in Europe, the fastest warming continent,

0: access to swimming areas in the Seine, places where people can cool down easily in the summer. As I've learned with this article on the tree business, it's clear now that we cannot design new urban spaces without taking into account shade and trees.
1: Okay, thank you very much, Julia. That was Julia Webster Ayuso in our Paris studio. Thank you very much for joining us. You're listening to The Briefing on Monocle Radio. We end today's show in musical fashion. For our weekly look at the Japanese music scene, Nick Luscombe from Monocle Radio's Tokyo Music Hour has spoken with Miho Hattori, a Tokyo-born, New York-based singer, songwriter and artist. Best known as the co-founder of Sibo Matto and the original singing voice of Noodle in Gorillaz, she's also collaborated with artists including the Beastie Boys and John Zorn. Here, she discusses her music and life between Japan and New York.
2: I'm on a concrete way. The wind is blowing.
3: You've obviously worked a lot between Japan and the States. I wondered how you felt in terms of your sort of Japanese heritage, your kind of background. Do you kind of feel that you're Japanese, or do you feel that you're very international as an artist?
4: I've been here almost too long. Actually, my Japan time is shorter than my New York time already, I would say. But, you know, still, I grew up in Japan. I still have a big and strong connection with my country and heritage, etc. So I consider I'm a between. That is actually connecting to my last solo album. I put the word between in the title of the album. I think that's describing a lot.
3: You come back to Japan, don't you? And you kind of visit and you perform in Japan still. Are there any big differences that you've really noticed in terms of culture in Japan? Are there things that really stand out to you now as being unusual?
4: Many people are talking about kind of a lost 30 years in Japan, you know, a lot with especially term of economy. When I'm hearing a lot of those, it's very interesting to see my own country because I experience, and I think my generation was the last generation to feel Japanese economy bubble. Actually, I was still a kid, but I could feel and I remember that air. And culturally as well, I felt actually blessed because of the situation. I could see so many different kind of film and music. You know, there's a lot of like huge, interesting clubs, for example, and all artists from all over the world came to Tokyo back in time. So that was actually a very special memory I have. But same time, I was thinking about we are losing something, especially the more traditional, the way of life, the way of thoughts with the development. I've been seeing, I would say, my hometown, we used to have some sort of like a rice field. It's very close to center of the Tokyo, but now it's all gone. It's concrete. I was totally witnessing that development. But at the same time, you know, I left Japan. Because I left Japan, I have so much, I would say, cravings for Japanese, something about Japan. So I personally feel like I'm more a keeper of Japanese culture in a way, you know, which is so interesting to think about it.
3: Outside of Japan, Japanese culture is very strong now in terms of city pop music, for example, Japanese ambient music, but also these concepts like ma, for example, is

0: regularly discussed by non-Japanese people, and obviously the matcha boom. So even though you're saying that the traditions may be declining in Japan, the awareness of Japan is much higher than it's ever been, I think, right, around the world.
1: Yeah, I never thought I could listen to some Japanese folk music in such a cool club in Greenpoint in New York City, which is a hip space and a very community-oriented, cool place. And, I'm hearing those, like, the music or, like, countryside folk music. I was like, whoa. It's tripping. I never thought about it when I left Japan, but that's a fascinating thing about information, and that it's a fruits from those
0: As a solo
1: technology.
0: artist, I'm always amazed how I never know what to expect next, because it always feels like, even though there's a common thread through all of your work, it's always kind of different, it feels. You always seem to be exploring, and I wondered what generates that kind of hunger for you in terms of just pushing and creating.
1: I think I'm very into conceptual things. And so I'm always thinking about that, I think. And with the time and space, I guess I happen to have some idea. And when I find it, I'm very nerdy about it. So I do a lot of research. A lot of research, and I do enjoy the work a lot. So those kind of things is I really love to develop and construct my concept.
2: 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And that's all for this edition of The Briefing. It was produced by Chris Chermak. Our researcher was Kaylee Martin, and our studio manager was Elliot Greenfield. The Briefing is back tomorrow at the very same time. I'm Thomas Waterhouse. Thanks for listening, and a very warm goodbye from everyone here at Midori House in London.
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6: 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Chris Chermak with you here at Midori House. Thanks very much to Thomas Waterhouse for that episode of The Briefing. If you missed it, you can always check back on our website or wherever you get your podcasts. But do stay with us for this hour. We've got music, starting us off with the LA-based group Cannons.

0: A classic there from the Cape Verdean singer Myra Andrade. Before that, Ryan Castro, Capo and Gangsta from Colombia. 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
0: Welcome back to Monocle Radio. Just a few more tracks for this hour. Next up, this is Running to Pain, is the title of the track by the LA-based Kelsey Liu.

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Robin, of course, from Sweden there with Dopamine. Poppa before that as well. All of it taking us to 1300 here in London. We've got the headlines, some news stories we're following, and music after this.

0: You're listening to Monocle Radio in association with Chanel Watches. 7 times stronger than steel, the J12 ceramic is unmatched in its resistance to abrasions over time. Yet its greatest strength lies in its softness. Polished with diamond powder, it feels as smooth as silk against the skin. Combined with the Caliber 12.1 manufacturer movement, the exceptional material embodies all the expertise and cutting-edge technology of Chanel watchmaking. An invincible softness that becomes one with whomever wears it. Chanel Watches, official timekeeper of Monocle Radio.
1: It's 2100 in Tokyo, 1400 in Barcelona, 1300 here in London, and 8 a.m. in New York. That's the time on Monocle Radio, brought to you by Chanel Watches. Coming to you from Studio One at Midori House in London, I'm Chris Chermak with you on Monocle Radio for the next few hours. We've got the Foreign Desk coming up in about an hour's time. It's all about whether techno-fascism has taken over in Silicon Valley. At a 1500 London time, Monocle's editor-in-chief Andrew Tuck is here. He'll learn more about a new library project in Oregon that's on The Urbanist. We've also got the Monocle Daily coming up live at 1800 London time, and we'll have a brand new episode of The Entrepreneurs at 2000 London time as well. All that and lots of great music ahead and some of the top stories we're covering. But first, here are the day's main news headlines. Russian missile and drone strikes on Kyiv and the surrounding region killed 17 people and wounded 44 others overnight. Ukraine has carried out its own campaign against Russian retail logistics, striking multiple warehouses belonging to Wildberries, often described as Russia's answer to Amazon. More than 800,000 people displaced by war in Lebanon have begun returning to their hometowns following a lull in violence amid the Israel-Hezbollah war. The announcement comes as Lebanon and Israel began a new round of U.S.-sponsored talks in Rome aimed at ending the fighting and scheduled to run until tomorrow. Cathay Pacific Airways has recorded its second highest earnings for a first half in history. The Hong Kong flag carrier has weathered the Iran war's impact on fuel costs thanks to strong passenger and cargo demand. Cathay Pacific's performance stands out among regional rivals. Singapore Airlines last week reported it swung to its first quarterly loss in more than 4 years as fuel costs before hedging benefits outstripped revenue growth. And Seoul is bracing for its first ever severe heat wave warning that has seen the country record its highest ever temperature. On the streets, a debate on the increasing presence of shirtless male runners has caused a stir in the capital. The controversy can intensify when runners have visible tattoos, with some residents saying the combination causes greater discomfort in shared public spaces. I'm Chris Chermak, and that's the news here on Monocle Radio.

A look at some more stories from the Wall Street Journal for you. Iran stakes everything on controlling Hormuz. The hardline approach in a showdown between President Trump and Tehran threatens Iran's economy and its ties with its neighbors. Nonetheless, something that Iran has been focusing on incredibly strongly. Another story from the Journal, an exclusive. Pete Hegseth's pick for top army job is losing Republican support. Apparently, some lawmakers and experts say that the pick for the top army job, General Christopher Leneve, lacks experience at the four-star general level. Another exclusive, the investing heavyweights that backed situational awareness before the hedge fund blew up. Some investors warned its founder about the risks of heavy borrowing. And the live shopping app where some people bid until they're broke. Whatnot's fast-moving auctions and feverish breaks hook users hoping to buy prized sports cards, fashion, tools, food, and nearly everything else. Look at the Whatnot experience for many shoppers around the world and in the United States. Those are some of the stories from the Wall Street Journal. You can also sign up to our own daily newsletter. That is the Monocle Minute. Head over to monocle.com/minute. Now for a closer look at one of the other top stories we've been following today. Earlier on this morning's edition of The Globalist, we headed to Sao Paulo to talk about an upcoming exhibition of new paintings by Brazil's former pop star Luiza Matsushita, known as the lead singer of Brazilian band CSS, also known on DJ Kavinsky's Night Call out of France. In recent years, she has preferred the artist studio to the recording studio to pursue her real passion of painting. And this month, her work will be on display at Sao Paulo's Teatro Cultura Artística. Monocle Radio's Fernando Augusto Pacheco caught up with Luiza, who started by telling him just why she quit singing.

0: In 2013, I was about to turn 30, and I realized that people knew me as a singer, as a front woman, which I love being a front woman, but singing is not like my strongest talent, you know? And I had an epiphany that I needed to paint. And I don't really know where that came from because I never painted. Because I, for a decade or more than a decade, I didn't have the space for it. So I started painting. I was living in New York. And yeah, I've been painting since 2013. And in 2023, I was discovered. Just like how models used to be discovered in malls, you know? I was discovered as an artist at a bar by Kiki Mazzucchelli, who's curator at Aberto. And I was at a bar talking to a friend of hers, and then she later asked, like, who is that? And Kiki is an art curator for, like, 30 years. And then she saw my paintings on my Instagram. And then she asked me to see my work. And then we started working in 2023. And then I was like shown in a more direct way to the world. Because before then I was doing small exhibitions, you know, like by small galleries. I was in a more independent underground circuit.
1: How would you describe your art? And do you think your career as a musician before influenced that somehow, or was definitely a big break and maybe they have nothing to do with each other?
0: I'm a very anxious person, and I think I want to bring to my painting what I lack, which is some sort of plenitude and harmony. I like to look at my paintings and I know that they are finished when I feel grounded, when the surface of the painting is not reflecting back to me, when it's like a velvety surface that I feel that I can go inside of it, like it's calling me. And it's an abstract shapes with hard edges, with organic shapes. And I feel that my music career, you know, like making music, it did help me with editing. Because in music, I was quite insecure. It was the thing that got me to make so many dreams come true, like to see the world. And the band was very fun and ironic, but I'm very serious about working. And I wanted to show that I was working. So my lyrics are so long, you know, like there's no negative space in my music. So when I got to painting, I was 30 years old. And I thought to myself, I don't want to get my insecurities in the canvas, you know. I will handle my insecurities some other way because I do want the negative space at this time in my work.
1: That's beautiful way to describe it, actually, this kind of negative space. Because it's true. I mean, the lyrics I remember from CSS, it's a lot. Let's make love and listen to that from above, you know, like, wow, you know, I love it. And I did ask that question before, because this new exhibition that you're doing with Aberto, which I want to know at all, in Portuguese it says, tudo que eu sei, eu aprendi à noite, or all I know, I learned in the night, right? So is that work perhaps when you lived in São Paulo, in downtown, going to clubs, was that part of that influence?
0: Yeah, the title of the exhibition, it's like, everything that I know, I learned at night. And the location of Teatro Cultura Artística, the theater that I'm going to do this exhibition with Aberto, it is in near Rua Augusta, the Augusta Street. I think it represents Brazil a lot. You know, it starts downtown. Sometimes it's very decadent and sometimes everything is happening. And then it goes to Avenida Paulista and then it ends in the one of the richest neighborhoods of Brazil. So you got the 1% and the other 99% in Augusta Street, which is really near the location of the theater. The theater is in the downtown part. And something like a curiosity about Rua Augusta, I think Nick Cave lived at Rua Augusta at some point in the 80s. So that location reminds me a lot of my first time in São Paulo because I lived at Rua Augusta. Rua Augusta is also the street of like the red light district of São Paulo. I mean, there are a lot of red light districts in São Paulo, but that street is known for that. So I lived in there when I was 19 and I did not know what who Augusta was. I knew that the rent was cheap, and that what made me go there. But the first night there, I realized. But also with the noise, all the clubs were there too, like the indie rock clubs and the shitty clubs and the amazing clubs like Xingu, like glamorous disco club. And that area reminded me so much of it. So I could not separate the theater location from the location. So that's why the exhibition became this, looking back at the start of this nightlife and everything that I know that significantly changed my life. I did learn at night, like I met those people at night. And the night scene, it is a place where you can do trials and demos of yourself, of what you want to become. And then it goes to the daytime and then you become that person. So the nighttime, it is so powerful, everything that happens at this time of the night.

0: Luisa Matsushita there, speaking with Fernando Augusto Pacheco on today's edition of The Globalist. You can find the full episode on Monocle.com or wherever you get your podcasts. Chris Chermak with you at Midori House. We have the Foreign Desk at the top of the next hour. And until then, we've got lots of great music coming up.
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0: 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This is Angèle and Justice.

0: The French pop group Pas le Regard there with Lundi Bleu. Rochelle Jordan out of Jamaica, or Jamaican-British singer. She was raised in Toronto. She's from many places. That was before that, Doing It Too. This is Monocle Radio.
1: Grüezi and willkommen to the Monocle Café in Zurich. 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
0: You are back with Monocle Radio. Lots more music to come for this hour. Next up, from Paris, it's Dabeuil.

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0: Nene Cherry there from Sweden with Manchild. Addison Rae before that with Aquamarine. We've got a few more tracks for the rest of this hour after this. Welcome back to Monaco Radio. Chris Chermak with you at Midori House. We've got a throwback now from Japan, a singer from active back in the 1970s. This is Teresa Noda with Tropical Love.
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0: You are listening to Monocle Radio in association with Chanel Watches. Inspired by racing yachts, the J12 reconnects with its original inspiration and its original world, water. Both immensely soothing and peaceful, yet capable of unlimited strength. It is this breadth, balance, and singularity that define the intrinsic values of the first unisex sports watch by Chanel. A sensory icon designed to transcend horizons that has shaped the world of watchmaking for more than a quarter of a century. Chanel Watches, official timekeeper of Monocle Radio.
1: It is 1700 in Dubai, 1500 in Vienna, 1400 here in London, and 9 a.m. in Toronto. That's the time on Monocle Radio, brought to you by Chanel Watches. Coming to you from Studio One at Midori House in London, I'm Chris Chermak with you on Monocle Radio for another couple of hours. We'll have Andrew Muller and the Ford Desk looking at Silicon Valley in just a moment. After that, we'll look at a new library project in Oregon and we'll find out how to build sticky neighborhoods, that is, on The Urbanist with Andrew Tuck. We'll also have a big interview and round off with the latest from Tall Stories out of Vienna before today's episode of The Monocle Daily, coming to you at 1800 London time with Andrew Muller. We've also got a brand new episode of The Entrepreneurs later on this evening, looking at a few different aviation themes for you from Qantas and from the fires in France. All that up ahead, plus great music as well. But first, here are the day's main news headlines. Russian missile and drone strikes on Kyiv and the surrounding region killed 17 people and wounded 44 others overnight. Ukraine has carried out its own campaign against Russian retail logistics, striking multiple warehouses belonging to Wildberries, often described as Russia's answer to Amazon. More than 800,000 people displaced by war in Lebanon have begun returning to their hometowns following a lull in violence amid the Israel-Hezbollah war. The announcement comes as Lebanon and Israel began a new round of U.S.-sponsored talks in Rome aimed at ending the fighting and scheduled to run until tomorrow. Cathay Pacific Airways has recorded its second-highest earnings for a first half in history. The Hong Kong flag carrier has weathered the Iran war's impact on fuel costs thanks to strong passenger and cargo demand. Cathay Pacific's performance stands out among regional rivals. Singapore Airlines last week reported it swung to its first quarterly loss in more than 4 years as fuel costs before hedging benefits outstripped revenue growth. And Seoul is bracing for its first ever severe heat wave warning that has seen the country record its highest ever temperature. On the streets, a debate on the increasing presence of shirtless male runners has caused a stir in the capital. The controversy can intensify when runners have visible tattoos, with some residents saying the combination causes greater discomfort in shared public spaces. I'm Chris Chermak, and that's the news here on Monocle Radio.

0: a look at a few more stories from Politico's European edition for you. Spain sweats over its isolated territories in Africa, increasing doubts over who will have Madrid's back if Morocco were to make a move on the Spanish enclaves of Ceuta and Melilla, which are, of course, the site, or Ceuta anyway, of a surge in migrants last week. Interesting story there from Politico about some of the fallout from that. Also, meet the married couple who helped make the UK social media ban a reality. A story about how a husband and wife team, Daisy Greenwell and Joe Ryrie, caught Keir Starmer, the former UK Prime Minister's, attention on banning social media for kids. Also, Palantir funnels earnings to the United States to avoid European taxes. That's a new study which boasts that Palantir, which has high profit margins in the U.S., is barely scraping a profit margin in Europe, which is helping it to slash its tax bill. Palantir in the focus both in the U.S. and in Europe these days. And one more story as well, Ukraine becoming the fault line in Italy's next election. Military aid to Kyiv is dividing both the Italian left and right ahead of next year's election. Part of the story here is about Ukraine proving its own technology and therefore resulting in questions about the kind of support it needs from Europe. Those are some of the stories from the Politico's European website. You can also sign up, of course, to our own daily newsletter. That is the Monocle Minute. Head over to monocle.com/minute. For now, though, here on Monocle Radio, it is time to join Andrew Muller as he looks at Silicon Valley on the Foreign Desk.
1: It does seem pretty weird that this is where we've ended up. 30 years ago, when the internet was starting to become part of everyday life, it was generally assumed, certainly widely hoped, that it would be an unstoppable engine of liberal democracy. How could it be otherwise? The online realm was, by definition, inclusive. The people building it were geeks, hippies, and outsiders who didn't even wear ties to work. And the center of all this activity was California, of all places, the proverbial paradise of the easygoing. It has not worked out like that. As the tech companies which flourished in what became known as Silicon Valley have grown more wealthy and powerful, some of them more so than many nation-states, their politics have skewed dramatically into a sort of libertarian nihilism. The wealthiest and most powerful Silicon Valley titan of them all has drifted even further rightward, spending some of his billions and much of his average day on a social media site on which he makes barely disguised efforts to disrupt and undermine the democracies whose governments continue, inexplicably, to post on his platform. The consequences of all this are pretty much the history of the 21st century. It turned out that opening up the public conversation to anybody gifted a massive advantage to the loud, obnoxious, and shameless. The tech companies which enabled this unruly racket prioritized quantity of discourse over quality. The governments which might have regulated the tech companies were too slow or too scared. Offline politics increasingly came to resemble the online vernacular, paranoid, nasty, and stupid. Did Silicon Valley want this to happen, or did Silicon Valley just let this happen? Is Silicon Valley's rightward lurch reflecting modern politics, or causing modern politics? And is anything left of the promise of an empathetic and collegiate techno-utopia? This is the Foreign Desk.
2: So I think what we have is the concentration of wealth in a very minuscule but powerful class of men has created a form of insanity where they're no longer observing the kind of classic rules of being a wealthy person in society.
3: Democracy and popular voice still matters quite a bit. Right now, according to public opinion polls, AI is less popular than Congress or either party, which is very hard to accomplish.
4: I think that the kind of workplace philosophy dovetailed with this new stripe of American techno optimism. This is right before Obama was elected, the sort of grand plans to, you know, change the world.
1: You're listening to The Foreign Desk with me, Andrew Muller. Our first guest is Gil Duran, journalist and author of The Nerd Reich, Silicon Valley Fascism and the War on Democracy. Gil, we'll start with the slightly ominous epigraph of your book, which is a quote from Peter Thiel, in which he describes technology as an incredible alternative to politics. Did you ever get to the bottom of what Peter Thiel means by that?
2: What Peter Thiel means by that is that in the 21st century, technology will allow wealthy individuals to escape the responsibilities and the boundaries of democracy and become like nation states unto themselves. This will be made possible both through technologies like crypto and AI in this particular worldview, but also by the massive amounts of money the Silicon Valley moguls are able to generate and pour into politics in order to get what they want. I believe right now in the 2026 cycle, you've got AI and crypto companies already pouring over $300 million into our elections in order to buy power. So that's the main innovation of the technology Peter Thiel's talking about when he talks about technology as an alternative to politics, is AI making working class people no longer relevant, crypto making nations no longer as relevant, and money on top of that allowing these tech moguls to accelerate the purchase of power in a system where democracy is basically up for sale.
1: I mean, is this different, do you think, from the plutocrats of previous ages, whether they were railway barons or newspaper magnates or the great industrialists who did accumulate enormous wealth and with it enormous political power?
2: A key difference, I think, is that those oligarchs and plutocrats seem to at least have the recognition that they should do good works and philanthropy in order to keep the people on their side. Perhaps the lessons of the French Revolution were a little more fresh in their minds. But you have people like Peter Thiel, who is openly preaching against philanthropy. They believe their philanthropy is to do as they please, and to create the world they wish to see, where tech oligarchs are free from democracy, can do as they wish, control regulations, control law. So I think what we have is the concentration of wealth in a very minuscule but powerful class of men has created a form of insanity where they're no longer observing the kind of classic rules of being a wealthy person in society, which is that you must maintain the appearance of democracy and you must do good work so that people sort of don't hate you, all right? They're doing the opposite because they seem to think that they're going to get away with it and that no one can stop them.
1: See, this is something I was wondering about, whether you think that there is any kind of actual coherent ideology driving these people, which I guess is what this episode is looking into, or whether we have to consider the possibility that extreme wealth of the kind possessed by these people does in its own way amount to a form of mental illness.
2: I think it can be both. I think if you were to boil it down to its basics, all of these people agree in a basic system of hierarchy, that wealthy men, wealthy white men in general, wealthy white men from Western countries should reign supreme over everyone else. And I think all of their decisions flow and their actions flow from the belief that the moral order of the world is for them to exert maximum control. You know, I've done a lot of work with George Lakoff, the cognitive scientist who has studied ideology. If you want to get down to the basic, now they may deviate on certain things. Some of them pretend to be Christian. Some of them pretend to be Catholic. You know, others want to go to space. Others want to live forever. Some of them want to do all of it. But at their core, they believe in a hierarchical system where they are on the top of it. And this is not too different from what Aristotle or others warned about in terms of the wealthy becoming crazed and wanting maximum power. That's what you do with money, right? When you have money, you want power. When you have power, you want money. When you have both, you want to live forever. And that's actually where a lot of these guys are now.
1: I mean, but does it strike you that there is any, I guess, ideological underpinnings to it? Are there core texts or thinkers or books that they would all overlap on?
2: The main node in all of this recent wave of radicalizations in Silicon Valley is Peter Thiel. And the book that was the main touchstone for him was The Sovereign Individual, which was published in 1997, was authored by Lord William Rees-Mogg and a guy named James Dell Davidson. They met at Oxford in the 80s and started writing these sort of conspiratorial books and newsletters urging investors to buy gold and bet against governments because everything was about to collapse. That was their main argument throughout the decade that they wrote together. Everything's about to collapse. Take our investment advice and you'll do well. Their opus was The Sovereign Individual, and The Sovereign Individual predicted that in the 21st century, technology would crumble nation states and cause them to collapse. The two technologies in particular in The Sovereign Individual were something called cyber currency, which we would call crypto, and advanced automation, which would create what they called a world without jobs, which is AI. And this book so inspired Peter Thiel that he went and started PayPal. Partly because of the prediction of cybercurrency, PayPal, as Thiel describes it, was an early attempt to create some form of crypto digital currency. And if you read that book and you understand the sources that led to that book, this is something I write about in my own book, The Nerd Reich, Silicon Valley Fascism and the War on Democracy, then you'll see a long train of thought of mostly men, many of them inspired by Ayn Rand, by the original fascists, by the futurists, who believe that technology will be the death of democracy and that people who can see this coming can become fabulously wealthy and powerful during the collapse of the global world order in the 21st century.
1: I mean, to what do you attribute, though, that lack of social conscience that any of them so far have thus displayed? You mentioned earlier that the plutocrats and oligarchs of previous generations did use some of their fortune to fund good works. They built schools, hospitals, libraries. Whether that was out of a sense of genuine noblesse oblige or, as you suggested, a way of stopping themselves from being hung off a lamppost by an angry mob, it did still happen. Do these people not believe that they need to insulate themselves from this? Do they somehow think they will be able to keep the people with pitchforks forever on the other side of their gates?
2: Gates are an important concept in this ideology. And one of the main ideas we find with these guys is you see billionaires building bunkers all over the world. Or there's this movement now for billionaires and venture capitalists to fund the creation of these new tech cities. They were trying to build one in Greenland. That was part of the reason Trump was threatening to take Greenland, was to build this new tech utopia there. We see them trying to build them in California. There's one in Honduras called Prospera. There's one proposed in Venezuela, one proposed in Guantanamo Bay, Cuba. Everywhere you look with this particular cult of billionaires, you see the idea of a new tech city. And so the idea put forth in The Sovereign Individual was that in the future, these wealthy individuals would need places, highly armed, guarded, exclusive enclaves where they could hide out as the rest of us suffer and die and devolve into violence and chaos because there's no jobs anymore. And this is basically the Gulch idea from Ayn Rand's Atlas Shrugged, the idea that all the wealthy win will hide out. So what we really have here is an apocalyptic idea. Not unlike what Charles Manson believed. He thought they'd hide in a cave, he and his followers in the desert, and then after the big collapse, he would come out and be the ruler. These guys basically have a Charles Manson ideology, but they have billions and billions of dollars to invest in these things. So everywhere you look, they call this the network state. They're building their network states, which will be new competitors to nation states that will be corporate controlled enclaves where they make the rules, they make the laws, and they reign supreme. So that's a part of it. And when you start to look at it as an apocalyptic cult idea, you see that it's not really very new. It's pretty old. And this you see this in a lot coming out of a lot of religion, especially in Europe in the Middle Ages and the medieval times. People always believe the end of the world is near. We have to prepare for it. And this helps explain why Peter Thiel is going around the world preaching about the Antichrist.
1: Well, I just want to end with one question attached to the spectacular title of your book. As a sort of longtime lover of the punning headline, my hat is absolutely off to the Nerd Reich. It did make me wonder, though, is there perhaps an even simpler explanation than all of this for their behavior? Is this the revenge of those people who spent their entire high school years being stuffed into their lockers by the football team?
2: Most of the men I write about actually had very great privilege. went to great schools, excelled academically. They may not have had the most friends, you know, but a lot of us grew. I didn't grow up rich, and I got picked on as a kid. I was a bookworm. I grew up very poor, right? So a part of it is an inability to adapt to the normal rigors of growing up in this country. And, you know, if they want to be mad about that, they can fund an initiative to cure school bullying, right? Let's find a technology that makes sure no kid gets picked on. So a lot of it is that. And I would say about the Nerd Reich, a lot of people give me credit for that title. But after I started writing about this stuff, somebody from the crypto world, someone prominent, reached out to me privately and said, you know, we've been calling these guys the Nerd Reich for years. And so this is someone who largely agrees with them on many things and disagrees with me on many things. So this is not a name I apply to them. This is a name that their own community has stuck on them. And I would say that it fits.
1: That was the journalist Gil Duran. His unbetterably titled book, The Nerd Reich, Silicon Valley Fascism and the War on Democracy, is out on August 18th. This is The Foreign Desk. You're listening to The Foreign Desk on Monocle Radio. Our next guest is Archon Fung, director of the Ash Center for Democratic Governance and Innovation and professor of citizenship and self-government at Harvard University. Professor Fung, first of all, because what we're trying to figure out here is the political journey that Silicon Valley has been on. Was there ever a point at which it did seem like it was going to be a more naturally left-wing sort of endeavor?
3: Oh, I think for many decades it seemed that way, from Clinton saying the internet and was going to be a liberating force in China, and the thought that authoritarianism trying to contain the internet, I think the quote is like trying to nail Jell-O to a wall. And then there's a famous picture of Barack Obama at a dinner, and Mark Zuckerberg and Steve Jobs and I think Bill Gates is there. And there was a moment, I think, a period of thinking that Silicon Valley and the internet and social media was essentially a progressive force allied with the values of many capital D Democrats, both in the international sphere and then in the domestic one. And in the domestic one, it was about growth and progress and the future. And internationally, it was about liberating speech and association and voice from authoritarian control.
1: But there has been in the last, well, year and a bit especially, a very noticeable pivot. I mean, it's not all that long ago. In fact, it's about January 7th, 2021, that several of the big media platforms appeared to draw a very firm line that, you know, this will not do. Donald Trump, who, you know, was the outgoing president of the United States, was kicked off their platforms. And yet, since he was returned to power, they have all fallen in behind him, not merely obediently, but actually quite enthusiastically.
3: Yeah. So, you know, at the 40,000 foot level, I think there's just a straight up business interest in maintaining at least cordial relationships with the government of the United States, given its enormous power. And so you see a range of reactions on the part of large technology companies, some which feel relatively more pragmatic accommodations, and some feel more enthusiastic. And on the more enthusiastic side, I guess I would put certainly Elon Musk, but then also Mark Zuckerberg, and then Sam Altman somewhere in the middle on the more pragmatic side. I think that ideologically, there's a part of Silicon Valley that for several years has been very avowedly anti-democratic. And you can read this in the writings of Peter Thiel, and then Mark Andreessen's Techno-Optimist Manifesto puts a priority on the development of technology for, sometimes it sounds like human good, but sometimes it sounds like progress in itself, you know, whether or not it's good for humans. There's an interview with, I think it's Ross Douthat and Peter Thiel, in which Douthat asks Peter Thiel, you know, is humanity important in this equation? And Peter Thiel actually hesitates before he answers yes, right? And well, so you have to wonder what's at stake with those ideologies.
1: But for better and for worse, and my concern is obviously that it's for worse. Do you worry that we've arrived at a point where neither Republican nor Democrat nor indeed any other party in any other democracy can actually prosper running against these platforms, that they have become so powerful, not just the social media platforms, but other tech companies as well, that they do kind of get to decide who is going to run the shop?

0: decisions on the other are so low. But I do think that democracy and popular voice still matters quite a bit. Right now, according to public opinion polls, AI is less popular than Congress or either party, which is very hard to accomplish. And I think part of that is the public narratives that AI will at least take your jobs. And if we reach super intelligence, which is an avowed goal of people like Sam Altman and Elon Musk and Dario Amodei, that humanity may end if we reach super intelligence. So those are the public narratives. And so it's no wonder that public opinion about artificial intelligence would be quite dim given those narratives. But on the other hand, there is some success in the resistance, and you see a lot of resistance to the construction of data centers in the United States. And I wonder whether that's because of the immediate ills of data centers, you know, the water problems, the energy prices, or whether it's the only way that a lot of people in communities in the U.S. can imagine opposing artificial intelligence. You know, maybe it's not the stated immediate reasons, but a more existential anxiety that's causing this resistance to the data centers. And so I think that popular voice still matters. It's no question money matters a lot, but so does popular voice. And to date, neither party has been very responsive to these large public opinion trends that are very concerned about AI. And I think that parties will have to become more responsive, or we'll continue to see more insurgent candidates and popular movements opposed to institutional parties, as we've seen over the last few years.
1: Achun Fung, Professor of Citizenship and Self-Government at Harvard University, thank you for joining us. This is the Foreign Desk on Monocle Radio. Our final guest is Claire Stapleton, a communications consultant who worked at Google for 12 years before co-organizing the Google walkout in 2018, in which 20,000 or so employees loudly protested the company's mishandling of sexual harassment. Claire is also the author of the forthcoming Don't Be Evil, Bad Bosses, Fake Promises, and My Escape from Big Tech. Claire, we're interested in the view from inside, from somebody who worked for a long time at one of the big tech companies. Before everything went wrong, what did you see as good about it? What was the benefit of working there? How did it feel different to other workplaces?
2: Yeah, so I came into Google in 2007, straight out of college, so you know, didn't have much to compare it to, but nevertheless, it was a very unique moment for work and for tech, because Google was sort of breathlessly covered in the press a lot at that time for their sort of new model of the campus workplace. And it was sort of like lush with perks and beautiful food, locally sourced. And, you know, I think that the kind of workplace philosophy dovetailed with this new stripe of American techno-optimism. This is right before Obama was elected. There was a sense that the optimism could be realized, could be seen out, the sort of grand plans to, you know, change the world. And very interestingly enough, the workplace philosophy was sort of a bedrock of that. Bring in all these, you know, idealistic young people. I wasn't a coder. Certainly, it was all about, you know, the engineers and capturing the top talent. But in general, the company seemed to believe that if you kind of jack everybody up on, you know, the mission and the values and the kind of world-changing potential of tech, that you actually will do that. You know, sort of the collective project will be that. Now, of course, it seems a bit delusional. What did Google really do other than, you know, become a juggernaut of online ads, decimating, you know, many industries in its wake? But at the time, it was, I think, quite sincere. I think that, you know, the founders and executives of the company did sort of believe they could do something different with corporations and be not conventional corporations, you know, and people like me bought it hook, line, and sinker.
1: But on that world-changing idea, there was, as certainly as you describe it, definitely a utopian air about Google at this point. But was it your sense that they were trying to create their own utopia, as it were, or was there a thing of like, this is what we want the world to be like? Everybody shall have locally sourced food at lunch, and we can all ride between our offices on little scooters.
2: Well, you know, of course, I think there are two things could coexist there, that there's a sort of rarefied view of the employees.

0: you're special. You've got the, you know, the golden ticket to Willy Wonka's factory. But, you know, the California ideology is very much that the world will improve through these decentralized networks, and we can't trust democratic institutions that, you know, consolidate power. It really has to be put information into the hands of the people. I mean, Arab Spring would be a couple of years later, and the sort of the idea that, you know, amazing that we as American companies can control all this sort of, you know, information flow, and these will be our technologies. But really, you know, putting the mobile phones in the hands of people all throughout the world, it was very much the mindset that all ships will rise with the tide. Though, of course, you know, Google would be sort of a feudal layer above it.
1: But on that thought, because this is something I'm wondering, because the premise of this show is about the rightward drift that Silicon Valley appears to have taken. But is that just a reflection of who happens to be in charge at the moment? As you correctly point out, the tech companies were delighted to work with Bill Clinton and Barack Obama. If, for example, a Democratic president was elected the next time out, would they all just pull the handbrake into a 180-degree skid?
0: Well, I mean, I think that, you know, tech companies being huge powers themselves always have to cozy up to whatever, you know, the powers that be, you know, the kind of current administration. I think that there is a right-wing flair of the Valley, and it always has been there. And so it's accelerated by, I think, some of these conditions. I think they were quite threatened by, you know, the organizing and other things that started to happen, the activism in the industry over the past few years. But no, I don't see it swinging back, because I think that there's this anti-institutional sentiment that I think will be difficult for them to find the balance with where we're going with this leftward swing, in, you know, with people like Mamdani, which are talking about left-wing politics in a way that the Valley would have never been comfortable with. It was like they could jive, I think, with the more conservative version of the Democrats, the kind of more establishment Democrats like Obama. But yeah, I don't know how it will continue to swing around. I'm sure there will be a pendulum, but I think that the trend rightward is correct.
1: Well, on that thought, it comes unglued for you and Google when you are part of these walkouts that you allude to there. And this was fairly large scale protests by Google employees dissatisfied with, I think, and correct me if this is an unfair assessment, but the company's failure to live up to its somewhat cuddly advertising. But were you surprised by the response? Did you embark on those campaigns thinking, they're decent people, they're reasonable people, we can all sort this out and we can all carry on working together?
0: Yeah, I mean, I think this is my, you know, sort of ultimate naivete as the, you know, idealistic tech worker, you know, in my arc, was that I kind of thought the company had a good heart, you know, and that a good heart would mean that the way that they handled something as existentially threatening as workers organizing for power, that it could all sort of coexist or reconcile, or moreover, that because the company was so invested in its optics as being a force for good and being, you know, putting down on paper all of its values all the time, disseminating, you know, we're such a good force in the world and all these other things, that when they're being held to it, and that was the sort of good girls revolt of the walkout. You have all these sort of women who've been sort of like stayed in line their entire lives and sort of been pushed to some sort of brink, sort of saying that this is so wrong. There's so much rot indicated when you're, you know, paying $90 million to someone who you've decided, you know, had done sexual assault or harassment or whatever it was with Andy Rubin, you're paying him $90 million to kind of go on his way. But that's a system error, right? But of course, you know, now I would say, okay, this is the system working as intended. We're, you know, protecting certain kinds of people because they're aligned with other kinds of incentives. And, you know, sure, you these things all sound good on paper to say that we have a very equitable, progressive workplace and all those other things. But when, you know, push comes to shove, they'd like to hide the consequences and continue, you know, kind of managing the image.
1: Which I guess brings us in conclusion to the big question, which is, was it always a mask? When Google and a lot of these other companies, they all did have, well, most of the tech companies have had this utopian ideal behind them. We're going to democratize information. We're going to include people, the global town square, et cetera, et cetera. You've heard it all before. Is that something they even meant at the time and then sort of later realized that actually it turns out we don't really care all that much about any of this? Or did they never really believe it deep down where they lived?
0: I don't know the true feelings of people like Larry and Sergey, who have seemed to change so much, you know, in these past years. From even in, you know, 2016, there was a leaked video of them at a company meeting, you know, sort of everyone giving hugs and consoling each other that Trump had been elected, and talking about how sort of shocked and disturbed they were and how this was against the company's values. And then now, of course, you know, fast forward to Trump's second term and they're, you know, right behind him, you know, in the at the inauguration. So kind of what a whiplash that was. I think it's more likely that, you know, being a top an organization like that creates brain rot and insulates you from your humanity in such a broad, deep way that you completely lose touch with your humanity and with humanity at large.
1: That was Claire Stapleton, communications consultant and the author of Don't Be Evil, Bad Bosses, Fake Promises, and My Escape from Big Tech, which is out on August the 4th in the United States and August 27th in the UK. That's it for this episode of The Foreign Desk. We'll be back next week, and look out for The Foreign Desk Explainer, available every Wednesday. The Foreign Desk was produced by Anita Riota and Lily Austin. Lily also produces The Foreign Desk Explainer. Thanks also this week to Mariella Bevan. To contact The Foreign Desk team, you can email Anita at aer@monocle.com. 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From me, Andrew Muller, thanks very much for listening. Until next time, goodbye.
2: 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This is Chris Chermak at Midori House. 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

0: A classic there from the Japanese rock band Sakon Action. 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
0: 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We've got a few more tracks for this hour. We're heading to Barcelona next. 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

0: You're listening to Monocle Radio in association with Chanel Watches. Inspired by racing yachts, the J12 reconnects with its original inspiration and its original world, water. Both immensely soothing and peaceful, yet capable of unlimited strength. It is this breadth, balance, and singularity that define the intrinsic values of the first unisex sports watch by Chanel. A sensory icon designed to transcend horizons that has shaped the world of watchmaking for more than a quarter of a century. Chanel Watches, official timekeeper of Monocle Radio.
1: It is 2200 in Singapore, 1600 in Paris, 1500 here in London, and 10 a.m. in Montreal. That's the time on Monocle Radio, brought to you by Chanel Watches. Coming to you from Studio One at Midori House in London, I'm Chris Chermak with you on Monocle Radio for just one more hour. We've got The Urbanist with Monocle's editor-in-chief Andrew Tuck coming up. A little bit later on, we'll also have Tall Stories from Vienna before we are live with the Monocle Daily with Andrew Muller and his panel. That's coming up at 1800 London time. We've also got a brand new episode of The Entrepreneurs with Tom Edwards coming up at 2000 London time. The theme for this week's show is aviation, I can tell you. We also have a Foreign Desk Explainer later on this evening. I can tell you that will be about why Morocco is naming a highway after Donald Trump. We've got all those stories and shows here on Monocle Radio and lots of music. But first, here are the day's main news headlines. Russian missile and drone strikes on Kyiv and the surrounding region killed 17 people and wounded 44 others overnight. Ukraine has carried out its own campaign against Russian retail logistics, striking multiple warehouses belonging to Wildberries, often described as Russia's answer to Amazon. More than 800,000 people displaced by war in Lebanon have begun returning to their hometowns following a lull in violence amid the Israel-Hezbollah war. The announcement comes as Lebanon and Israel began a new round of U.S.-sponsored talks in Rome aimed at ending the fighting and scheduled to run until tomorrow. Cathay Pacific Airways has recorded its second-highest earnings for a first half in history. The Hong Kong flag carrier has weathered the Iran war's impact on fuel costs thanks to strong passenger and cargo demand. Cathay Pacific's performance stands out among regional rivals. Singapore Airlines last week reported it swung to its first quarterly loss in more than 4 years as fuel costs before hedging benefits outstripped revenue growth. And Seoul is bracing for its first ever severe heat wave warning that has seen the country record its highest ever temperature. On the streets, a debate on the increasing presence of shirtless male runners has caused a stir in the capital. The controversy can intensify when runners have visible tattoos, with some residents saying the combination causes greater discomfort in shared public spaces. I'm Chris Chermak, and that's the news here on Monocle Radio.

0: Now, before we get to the foreign desk, earlier today on The Briefing, we had our weekly look at the Japanese music scene. Nick Luscombe from Monocle Radio's Tokyo Music Hour spoke with Miho Hattori, a Tokyo-born, New York-based singer, songwriter, and artist. She's best known as the co-founder of Sibo Matto and the original singing voice of Noodle from Gorillaz. She's also collaborated with artists including the Beastie Boys and John Zorn, and here she discusses her music and life between Japan and New York.
1: I'm on a concrete way. The wind is blowing.
2: You've obviously worked a lot between Japan and the States. I wondered how you felt in terms of your sort of Japanese heritage, your kind of background. Do you kind of feel that you're Japanese, or do you feel that you're very international as an artist?
3: I've been here almost too long. Actually, my Japan time is shorter than my New York time already. I would say, but you know, still I grew up in Japan. I still have a big and strong connection with my country and heritage, etc. So I consider I'm a between. That is actually connecting to my last solo album. I put the word between in the title of the album. I think that's describing a lot.
2: You come back to Japan, don't you? And you kind of visit and you perform in Japan still. Are there any big differences that you've really noticed in terms of culture in Japan? Are there things that really stand out to you now as being unusual?
3: Many people are talking about kind of a lost 30 years in Japan, you know, a lot with especially term of economy. When I'm hearing a lot of those, it's very interesting to see my own country because I experience, and I think my generation was the last generation to feel Japanese economy bubble. Actually, I was still a kid, but I could feel and I remember that air. And culturally as well, I felt actually blessed because of the situation. I could see so many different kind of film and music. There's a lot of like huge, interesting clubs, for example, and all artists from all over the world came to Tokyo back in time. So that was actually a very special memory I have. But same time, I was thinking about we are losing something, especially the more traditional, the way of life, the way of thoughts with the development. I've been seeing, I would say, my hometown, we used to have some sort of like a rice field. It's very close to center of the Tokyo, but now it's all gone. It's concrete. I was totally witnessing that development. But at the same time, you know, I left Japan. Because I left Japan, I have so much, I would say, cravings for Japanese, something about Japan. So I personally feel like I'm more a keeper of Japanese culture in a way, you know, which is so interesting to think about it.
2: Outside of Japan, Japanese culture is very strong now in terms of city pop music, for example, Japanese ambient music, but also these concepts like ma, for example, is regularly discussed by non-Japanese people. And obviously the matcha boom. So even though you're saying that the traditions may be declining in Japan, the awareness of Japan is much higher than it's ever been, I think, right, around the world.
3: Yeah, I never thought I could listen to some Japanese folk music in such a cool club in Greenpoint in New York City, which is a hip space and very community-oriented, you know, cool place. And, you know, I'm hearing those, like, the music or, like, countryside folk music. I was like, whoa, it's tripping. I never thought about it when I left Japan, but that's a fascinating thing about information, and that it's a fruits from those
2: As a solo
3: technology.
2: artist, I'm always amazed how I never know what to expect next because it always feels like, even though there's a common thread through all of your work, it's always kind of different, it feels. You always seem to be exploring. And I wondered what generates that kind of hunger for you in terms of just pushing and creating.
3: I think I'm very into conceptual things. And so I'm always thinking about that, I think. And with the time and space, I guess I happen to have some idea. And when I find it, I'm very nerdy about it. So I do a lot of research. A lot of research, and I do enjoy the work a lot. So those kind of things is I really love to develop and construct my concept.
0: The Japanese singer Miho Hattori there speaking with Nick Luscombe. The full interview will be on Tokyo Music Hour tomorrow at 5 a.m. London time, 1300 in Tokyo. You can also, of course, check out The Briefing live every weekday at midday London time, 1300 in Zurich, right here on Monocle Radio. For now, though, stick with us. It's time for Andrew Tuck and The Urbanist.

0: You could see all these different types of programming that become part of this library. So it's so much more than a place for books. It's a place for gathering and for the community to come together.
1: What does the library of today look like? This is The Urbanist, Monocle's programme all about the cities we live in. I'm your host, Andrew Tuck. Today we head to the northwest of the United States to look at a recent library project which is modernising the idea of the institution while also paying homage to its area's natural beauty. Then we're in Sweden, where we learn about an organisation helping to connect city dwellers so that they can rent, share and borrow instead of just buying new. Plus, we hear about how demands and desires of long-term renters have changed how we design neighbourhoods so that residents want to stick around. That's all ahead, right here on The Urbanist, with me, Andrew Tuck. Well, we're going to start today in Gresham, which is about 50 kilometres east of Portland in the United States. Gresham has seen an influx of residents after struggles for affordability afflicted its bigger and better known neighbour. As a result, it's one of the cities in Oregon with the most languages spoken and the most diversity, making it the perfect place for a new and modern library project. In 2020, Gresham's Multnomah County passed a bond to renovate several of its libraries and create a new flagship. This flagship became the East County Library, a 95,000 square foot project with modern amenities, excellent transport connections, and a large amount of public realm. Brittany Schreiner is the creative director at Holst Architecture, the firm behind East County Library, and she joined me recently to discuss this epic project. I began by asking her why, in today's society, there was still a need for such a large library.
0: When you think of the library of the past, you think of this kind of classical library, the sense of grandeur, this, you know, it's a quiet space. It's a place of reserve where you're choosing books, you're studying. And the library of the 21st century has very much become more of a community place. And what was great about this project is the county set the bar that we were going to engage the community in a really, really intensive way, that they wanted to reach as many people as possible. And what we started hearing was all of the things that people wanted to see in a library. And books was actually a part of it. They wanted the books. But it was also spaces for their kids to play, to learn, spaces for technology and things like creative maker spaces. We even were able to create an AV studio where people could record podcasts of their own. And one of the biggest things that we heard from the community was that there wasn't a place for gathering where they could hear speakers, they could go to library events, they could go to city events. So we actually ended up with a 200-seat auditorium. So you could see all these different types of programming that become part of this library. So it's so much more than a place for books. It's a place for gathering and for the community to come together.
1: Now, one of the things that you've done, you know, this part of the world is forested, is known for nature, but not always added into its buildings. Here you've used timber in interesting ways. And when I look at the pictures of people inside the library, you have these really tall timber columns, like tree trunks almost, growing up through the building. The scale of it, the canopy of the roof, as it were, is so epic. What was the significance of trying to use biophilia to mimic some of nature's charms in the creation of this building?
0: Yeah, one of our central visions when we started the project was to have this feeling of awe and accessibility. You're taking that sense of grandeur that you have from the classical library, but you're bringing it to the 21st century. And you have this idea that people are coming here and they feel welcome. And one of those inspiration points was the beauty of the Northwest Forest. You know, we have so much national forested land here in Oregon. You think of it as a public right, you know, much like a library is a public right. So we thought, how can we take that sense of transcendence you feel when you enter a forest and make it a building so that the filigree of the forest floor, the books, the plants, places to rest, and then bringing it up to the verticality of the trees, the columns, even the windows have this verticality in the cladding. And finally, having this moment in the center of this light dappled canopy above with this wood coffered ceiling punctured by, you know, clerestory light streaming in, much as you would find in the clearing of a forest. So it was very interesting using technology that especially Oregon is known for around mass timber and working with partners and collaborators to really take that concept of the forest and bring it into the building, into the experience.
1: An interesting story for Holst, because you weren't the lead architects initially, you became the lead architects. How complicated was that, going from the not exactly riding in the sidecar to jumping on the motorbike, but almost to changing seats and pushing forward this from a more local perspective, did you then change the project? Did you reimagine it at all? Or was it a process that was already collaborative enough that you knew how to steer it to delivery?
0: When we partnered with Ajay Associates in the beginning of the project, we set it up in the way that we were both going to be involved throughout the entirety of it. So instead of a traditional kind of very clear handoff, we had this concept of weaving in our processes from the beginning. So I think that really served us. When we had to part ways in, I think it was July of 2023, we had all those conversations. We were part of the planning, we were part of the engagement, the programming, and we were invested in the vision of the project. And of course, a lot of that came from them, and it also came from the community. And I'm a firm believer that, you know, architects and designers, you know, you have these ideas, but they're brought on by so many other things, and you're giving that to the project. It's not your own anymore. So I think we were able to take a lot of those concepts and continue on. And I think we were at that point in development where we had reached design development or about to start construction documents. So I think that timeline helped in terms of having a lot of the big moments set. And then we were able to reimagine, as you mentioned, some of the things, especially around materiality and things like the roof terrace and some of the exterior design and all the things that, you know, aren't worked out completely in the beginning stages of the project. And I think they, you know, Ajay had a lot of trust in us when we started the project in terms of our repertoire of work and our experience with working with wood and working with the context of a place. So, you know, it was a unfortunate situation, everything that happened.
1: Just for listeners, the county stepped away from working with David Ajay after some accusations were made about the founder of the practice, but it meant that there was this reorganization of the project. But cut to today and the project that we now see, what's your take? Because it's been open since May, it's not that long, but what's the response been? How are people using it? And are they using it in the ways that you imagined, or has it come to life in surprising ways too?
0: It's been incredible to see people start using the space. They had an opening weekend where it was just filled with people. And to be able to see, you know, children immediately on, every tablet was taken up. And this is like a party atmosphere, right? And celebration. And you see every tablet being used by kids. The gaming areas are being used by kids. So those moments of technology are immediately kind of captured. But to see people in the quiet reading room, you know, using that as it was intended. The teen room has been incredibly popular. You're seeing actual teens in there. I think that's something you always wonder. Are, you know, the teens going to want to use the space, or are they going to find some other third space to use? And then seeing people use the roof deck, that was a big thing we heard from community engagement, was having this connection to the outdoors, both, you know, outside the library and within it. Yeah, I think the biggest surprise is just the way people are embracing the space and using it in all different ways.
1: It's interesting for us in Europe as we watch what's happening in the States around supposed battles around culture and a discipline coming out of parts of the central government that don't like playing up to different communities. Here you've made something that's deliberately for different communities. How important did you think that for you personally was, you know, to actually say, hold on, this is Gresham. We need to be properly responsive to the people who live here.
0: Yeah, I mean, I think that's where the community engagement piece came in. And we did a few different things. We had everything from like traditional, you know, tabling events, meeting people where they were at different places. We also did a lot of surveys for people that maybe felt uncomfortable coming out to a public place in our current governmental state. And then we also had focus groups talking to just say like 10 people at a time to really understand in a better way. One of those was around disability and how we can design beyond accessibility for this idea of disabled joy. And then finally, we had a group of library champions, community-based organizations, so Black Economic Collective, El Programa Hispano, NARA Northwest, which is a Native American Rehabilitation Association. So we had all these groups that we were able to not only get their feedback, but actually have them be a part of the project. We were doing tours, we were attending board meetings. And at the opening, a gentleman from El Programa Hispano said, finally, something for us and for our children, because it was built for us and designed by us. And that just struck me, because it was like designers always are trying to go through this process of engaging the community, but to have that feeling that you designed it is what we're always trying to get. So to feel like we got that sense of authenticity for people to feel that this is for them, I think was really important.
1: My thanks there to Brittany Schreiner for joining me here on The Urbanist. Figuring out how an idea like sharing gardening tools between your neighbours can be scaled to the citywide level could be transformative for society. The organisation Collaborative Economy Sweden, or KES, wants to do just that, by providing resources to allow city dwellers to rent, share and borrow instead of buying new. Jonathan Matabo-Pearson is one of the co-founders of KES and a placemaker at the organisation's Transition Lab, which is designed to bring together the public and private sectors to facilitate transformational change in our cities. Monocle's Tom Edwards caught up with Jonathan at the recent Almedalen Week, one of the most important forums in Swedish politics. And Tom began by asking about that Transition Lab and the institution's background.
2: To call it an institution is partly one of the magic items about it, because it's actually a prototype. And if you suggest a prototype within a city structure, then it's very easy for the politicians to say yes. One of the most famous prototypes are, and I'm not kidding, the Eiffel Tower. Because politicians can easily say yes to building something as a test. And the prototype park has been created by very, very brave people working in the public sector who in their free time are writing the papers to apply for funding. Because places for transition is not a part of the ground goals of the municipality.
3: And actually, one of the problems, as you see it, in terms of driving change in these areas is a lack of prototyping, an unwillingness to just test things out and actually develop the use case before making the commitment. Yeah, that's a big issue, right?
2: Yeah, it's like a disease in the Western world. China doesn't have it. The disease is that everything needs to be and can only be a project instead of an ongoing testing or ongoing prototyping. We are in need of forever running 3-year projects to be able to run the space. But for people who get over the threshold and just join, with them we create project based on the people, not the projects that we're looking for, like who comes in the room. That's the important part.
3: Now, Jonathan, tell us, you are involved in obviously that initiative, that prototyping, but there are other facets to what you do. But they're all in the service of this idea that by engaging collectively, by sharing, sharing all sorts of things, our concerns, our solutions, we can deliver transformational change. Just tell me how you've drawn all of these different threads together within what you do.
2: Yeah, so this will be a very good piece. A hyper small initiative with impact was myself 10 years ago, where I asked my neighbors if we could co-own a ladder. They thought I was insane, like the first step. But eventually they agreed to that, and then we were 3 people co-owning a ladder, and then we could also start to do gardening together because we were already a little team. Getting from gardening, where we became 8 people, it was very easy to get hold of a little wood workshop place, and now everybody just thinks it's normal. So this is the beautiful process in its smallest sense. When it then grows, it becomes about the dialogue, the communication with the city workers, the officials, about we are doing this thing and it's based on the SDGs. The SDGs, like we're saving water and we're working with equality and stuff. And then the city needs to figure out how they can design their support to initiatives like this and scale them. And this question about scalability, that's what we're nerdy about. We're nerdy about both initiatives and its scalability, because we think that we're working with something that used to be normal, but we've forgotten about it. Skills for taking care of our stuff and also the meaningfulness of doing things in a group. Now it sounds like we're running a sect. Sorry, we are not a sect. We are funded. We are legit.
3: It's not a cult. It's a community. Yeah. But do you find that actually,

0: if we are taking care of an area like gardening and stuff, we are not more scary than if we were playing soccer. We are not more scary than if we were a choir for elderly. So the culture field has its support structure, the sports field has its support structure, but sustainable non-profit public innovations does not have their support structure, except in Gothenburg, where we're based. We've pushed very hard for this. So now we can, initiatives like us and others that work for sustainability, can actually ask for fundings from the same authority that gives the money to the sports and the culture.
1: And tell me, Jonathan, is that then one of the reasons why you and your colleagues are here at Almadal? And this is a week that's about convening, it's about reaching out across disciplines.
0: Yeah.
1: Is it access maybe to finance that could be further transformational? Is that one of the things that's drawing you here?
0: I hear what you're going for, and let me assure you, it's not about the money. It's about, can we have a place to do this thing? Mm. Can we get new members to join? Can we get access to the resources that we want to build a better society with? Can we make a network and collaborations with new people around us? Money is not needed because it's voluntarily based. We're talking about the free time of you. Like, what are you going to do this weekend that is fun, sustainable, meeting people where you learn stuff and have free food? And like, how can we design that? And that's not about the money, really. And then, of course, if someone wants to contribute on a Swish, we have a Swish in Sweden, you can Venmo some €5 afterwards, well, please do that. But that's not the core of it.
1: So part of it, actually, it's more about the proximity to the process, to the decision-making, to the conversation. Tell me a little bit about where this goes, because I can imagine some skeptics might say, well, this works on the hyper-local level. You've described your origin story.
0: Yeah.
1: But your interest with your team is in interrogating how this can transform at scale, and you have resources like your smart maps that show people where they can go and how they can get involved and how it's maybe already happening in their neighborhood. But do you genuinely believe that this can work on a not just a citywide, region-wide, countrywide basis?
0: Yeah, and this is definitely something that we're learning here in Almedal, and that bigger players who have much better funding for change making on a politic level actually are our friends. We have been working very, very locally and making friends with Ann Helén, who runs a gift shop, and Bruno, who runs a food solidarity kitchen. That's our network. But here in Almedalen, we're really learning that we know so much important stuff about that super thin layer between very, very good actors and their problems and needs. So we will continue here to communicate with other actors that can help us with the policy changes that we now learn that we can actually change.
2: Jonathan Matabo-Pearson there, speaking with Tom Edwards. My thanks to both of them. How has society and human behaviour influenced residential design? That question is front of mind for anyone working in the build-to-rent or BTR world of projects. BTR refers to residential schemes designed for long-term renters, and the developers of these products have to be keenly aware of how the desires and habits of occupants are evolving. Leslie Roberts is the director of BTR operations at the London-based property developer Related Argent. Leslie recently joined Monocle's Sophie Monaghan-Coombs in our studio to discuss how demands from long-term renters have changed and how best to make a neighbourhood that everyone, from adults to children to pets too, want to stick around in. Sophie began by asking Leslie about Brent Cross Town, a mixed-use master development from Related Argent, which incorporates a large amount of these BTR spaces.
3: So Brent Cross is a joint venture with Barnet Council, and it's built on Brownfield site, and it's effectively a new town. So we call it Brent Cross Town, and it is built around some principles about work, play, enlivenment, wellness. It's a net zero town. So part of that is really about thinking about how do people flourish in an environment, and how do we build a town that is mixed use, that helps people live their best lives from a social perspective, from a wellness perspective, from an economic perspective. And the aspects of that are far-reaching and very wide. And we as a business have a lot of expertise in a variety of areas where we try to interplay that to make the best development and experience that we can for all occupiers, whether that's the commercial, retail and residents and visitors, of course, and the local community.
4: And are there aspects of that that you think are a little bit less shouted about, that you think really make these neighbourhoods

0: vibrant and thriving and the things that you always want to make sure, whether it's related to wellness or work or residential?
1: Yeah, I think it's important to think about, of course, the whole long-term vision of when it's finished, but actually you've got to think about the journey and the experience of people who are helping build the site and live there and being the pioneers of that space. Because when you're building something new, a lot of it's a bit chicken and egg, because the retailers won't come without the occupants. The occupants want the amenities. So that's a really tricky balance. We have the benefit of being master developers and integrated developer, owner, occupier and operator. So we can influence that, which is quite often different from other developers. And it gives us an advantage, but it also means that we have to think long term, because, you know, economic conditions are really hard and some of this stuff is very expensive. So we have to think about, you know, the vision, and we have to be able to ride the peaks and troughs of the economic climate to basically get to something that it's not going to be the same as King's Cross, but that takes a long journey. And to have that resilience is really important. That's something I would say that allows Related Argent to stand out. Also, having the capability to be introspective, to say, is this the right decision? Can we do this better? So one of our values is restless ambition, which I concur with, because I think we're experts, yes, but do we know best? Are things changing? Yes. Economic climates, not to mention social trends, not to mention the environment, all those things become something that we have to constantly play to. I sort of look at these sorts of things a little bit like complex orchestras. You know, we're playing all the instruments, but we're also the conductor that kind of needs to respond and weight up the different aspects as we play the tune. And it's really tricky. It's really tricky, because how do you know which priorities to play to at that particular time? But we really think about our occupants, our stakeholders, our residents, retailers, commercial visitors, because everybody plays a huge amount in the success of a community. And this is what it is. It's developing a new neighbourhood, a new community, as well as integrating into the current neighbourhood and the environment around it.
0: One of the things that's had such a massive impact in the past few years is obviously the pandemic. How do you think the legacy of the pandemic has changed what people want from their environment?
1: The pandemic in the first instance did a couple of things, and I was working through it, not at Related Argent, but what we saw was this immediacy around safety, security, and that hasn't changed. One of the most important aspects of people who are living in residential properties is safety, security. It's a hygiene factor. You know, they'll rent for lots of reasons, but the one reason they won't rent is because they don't feel safe. So that exemplified in COVID, not so much around security, but certainly in health safety. And then there was also the value of green space, community, connection, and then latterly service. So it sort of went in an order, but that green space and connection was a huge factor. And that still, I think, lives on in people understanding the importance of that in the mix of their lives. And then the aspect around service, we went from pre-COVID to sort of some people using Amazon to pretty much people using Amazon 5 times a day to order everything. And that immediacy around understanding that you can actually have all of those things, and that has transposed and lived on in terms of convenience and the want for a service. So that has certainly morphed in terms of the expectations of what renters and occupiers would expect. And fortunately, the technology is also assisting with that delivery. But one thing I would say, that the sense of immediacy that we have in society and the loads of things that we get on demand, the sense of authentic connections is something that we work really hard at. We don't do forced fun, but we facilitate connections in our residential spaces that allow people to have authentic connections and form friendships or form a sense of, this is my home and I know these people and I feel safe, I feel secure, and I want to socialise them, or I at least know that I've got good neighbours. And I think that that's something that, as somebody who operates these assets, I think it's a real privilege, and I am always very respectful that this is people's homes. And I think that that aspect is something that stands us in good stead for solid social fabric.
0: And it relates to this concept of neighbourhood stickiness, which sometimes, you know, people might hear. For those that maybe haven't heard that phrase before, what does it mean and how does it play into your role and the way that you think about your work?
1: The advent of, I mean, this happened before the Renters' Rights Act, but the Renters' Rights Act came in the 1st of May. It means that occupiers can leave at any time, giving 2 months clear notice. And that means that you can think that there might be a lot more transient behaviours because people can leave, they will. But actually, if you create a really good sense of community, if you create excellent service and you're creating connections for people, that fosters community, fosters sense of belonging in an authentic way. I really believe that you develop sticky neighbourhoods. I think you develop sticky communities. And that's not necessarily about us wanting to keep people, but of course we want people to stay and actually having a sense of ownership about where they live. Because if people feel a sense of ownership, then they tend to respect their space more and they tend to self-regulate. So this is where they help foster behaviours that are constructive, that are healthy, that are positive, and invest in their own communities. And my version of success is around creating a community where it's self-sustaining, that people stay because they feel like it's their community. And our staff help facilitate that, but they're not there to impose. So yes, they know residents' names, they know their dogs' names, they often know their children's name, but they're there to help and foster and facilitate, but not control mm-hmm. by any stretch. The community belongs to the people who live there. Our job is to help make sure we're facilitating touch points and we're also facilitating safe, secure environments and that people are living healthy, happy lives.
0: And just finally, you mentioned dogs there. What is the significance of pets of in pets? Terms of sticky neighbourhoods?
1: Dogs and children are very much a facilitator for connection. So, you know, you walk down the street or you go for a walk in the morning, you'll pass people and often not say anything. But often if you've got a dog or somebody else has a dog or there's two dogs, they stop and they interact because that's a kind of touch point between people. But dogs are, they're a free zone for people to say hi. And often they're very inquisitive and they're social. And it creates this ability for a connection. And we find that that facilitates, and it's happened to myself because that's how I met another dog owner who ended up being a friend and then a friend of a friend. And all of a sudden I found myself invited to a fabulous holiday in Mozambique with a whole lot of other people wow. that some of them I didn't know. And it all came along because of a dog's connection in a park close to me. And we see it in the developments all the time. We see it with children and families, and we're fortunate at Brent Cross Town to have big family cohort, more so than I've seen in any other development I've managed in any BTR asset outside of single family housing. And those children connections and the pet connections definitely enhance the stickiness and the longevity of communities.
2: Leslie Roberts in conversation there with Sophie Monaghan Coombs. Well, that's all for this week's episode of The Urbanist. You can follow us for new editions of the show every week. And you can subscribe to Monocle magazine for reports on all things design, architecture and urbanism too. Just visit monocle.com. This episode of The Urbanist was produced and edited by David Stevens. I'm Andrew Tuck. Goodbye and thank you for listening, City Lovers.
3: Thanks very much, Andrew and the team. That was The Urbanist here on Monocle Radio, and you can tune in tomorrow. There will be a brand new edition of the show coming up at 1:00 London time. This is Chris Chermak. I'm with you at Midori House for just a little while longer until the top of the hour with more tunes after this.
4: Hello and welcome to the Monocle Cafe in London. 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

0: classic there out of right here in the UK. Saint Etienne with Who Do You Think You Are. Before that, from Manchester, we had Ants. This is Monaco Radio. You're with Monaco Radio. Hassan Anderson will be taking over at the top of the next hour. You've got me, Chris Chermak. Until then, next up, the Danish pop group Blessed.
1: Monocle on Design. 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When we

The Maria's there with a classic, Run Your Mouth, taking us to the top of the next hour, 1600 here in London. We'll have a big interview and Hassan Anderson will bring you the news and stories. This is Monocle Radio.

0: You are listening to Monocle Radio in association with Chanel Watches. 7 times stronger than steel, the J12 ceramic is unmatched in its resistance to abrasions over time. Yet its greatest strength lies in its softness. Polished with diamond powder, it feels as smooth as silk against the skin. Combined with the Calibre 12.1 manufacture movement, the exceptional material embodies all the expertise and cutting-edge technology of Chanel watchmaking. An invincible softness that becomes one with whomever wears it. Chanel Watches, official timekeeper of Monocle Radio.
1: It's 2300 in Hong Kong, 1800 in Kyiv, 1600 here in London, and 11 a.m. in Miami. That's the time on Monocle Radio, brought to you by Chanel Watches. House in London. I'm Hassan Anderson, taking over from Chris Chermak. In just a moment, Hannah Stahn will be in the hot seat for the big interview. At 1800 London time, we'll assess the day's biggest stories with our panel on the Monocle Daily. Later on, we'll have Nicholas Boggs on Meet the Writers, and at 2000 London time, we'll hear the premiere of this week's edition of The Entrepreneurs. That's all ahead on Monocle Radio. But first, here are the day's main news headlines. At least 21 people were killed and dozens wounded in Kyiv and surrounding areas overnight as Russia fired more than 24 ballistic missiles and anti-ship missiles. Russia has intensified attacks on Kyiv in recent weeks, while Ukraine has also increased its attacks on Russian civilian infrastructure, including power facilities. France's interior minister has announced that just over 400 arrests were made as the country recorded 14,000 fire outbreaks since the start of the season. Among those arrested for deliberately starting fires were 156 miners, while 36 people were placed in custody. The second largest deal in history of the gaming industry has been closed. It marks the largest leveraged buyout globally. Electronic Arts is now owned by an investor group led by Saudi Arabian Public Investment Fund. The deal caused concern among some fans of EA's massive library of games, particularly as games like The Sims champion inclusivity and LGBT plus relationships. And Fujifilm is releasing two new disposable quick snap cameras to celebrate the 40th anniversary of the disposable film camera series. The company's announcement marks its first new models in 20 years, the last launch being in 2006. The style of the camera has enjoyed a resurgence in popularity in recent years, particularly among Generation Z or those in their teens and 20s, for their retro charm. And that's the news here on Monocle Radio.

0: And now it's time for the big interview.
1: I mean, I've been at Nobel for a little bit more than a year. And during last year, we had a lot of strategic discussions, as you often have when you have a new executive director coming in. And one of the discussions that we had was, I mean, the Nobel organization, as well as almost any other organization, would like to be a courageous organization. But when we discussed what will the coming years be like and what kind of courage will be extra important, being responsible for the Nobel Prizes. And then we said that the courage that we'll really need the coming years is integrity. Integrity is one of our core values, and we take that really seriously. This is an organization that really has integrity in its core.
2: The Nobel Foundation has a storied history dating back all the way to Alfred Nobel, the famous Swedish inventor of dynamite, who out of guilt, of course, pivoted later in life and created the Nobel Prizes for Peace and the Sciences in his will. But few years in Nobel's history will have been as turbulent for the organization as the last one, with one Donald Trump becoming U.S. president in January 2025 and quickly turning his attention to the Peace Prize and consequently excoriating the award for not giving it to him at the end of that year. Well, this year, the Nobel Foundation celebrates its 125th anniversary, and its executive director, Hanna Hjarne, tells me that she's proud to back the integrity of the Nobel Prize, its process, and the work of the Nobel Foundation behind it. The foundation itself is also preparing to take on a more public-facing role in the coming years, as it plans a new headquarters in Stockholm that will become a home for the world's Nobel laureates and anyone else needing their own thirst for knowledge quenched. Hanna Hjarne has had a long and distinguished career in journalism, most recently as head of the Swedish public radio broadcaster Sveriges Radio. She joined the Nobel Foundation as executive director at the start of last year, same time as Trump. I'm Chris Chermak, and I spoke with Hanna Hjarne for the big interview. Hanna Hjarne, welcome to Midori House.
1: Thank you.
2: So, I can't help but make this link to start, that you began your job as executive director of the Nobel Foundation in January 2025. Somebody else also began a second term in 2025. What a time to start.
1: Yes, I've been at Nobel for 1.5 years almost, and I came from the media sector. So I'm a media executive from the beginning. So I used to be head of the Swedish equivalent to the BBC, the Swedish National Television. But it has been very interesting to join Nobel and to also work with sort of pursuing knowledge internationally, because that's basically what we do.
2: Absolutely, and we will get to some of that. But first, I did want to ask you actually about sort of your past career running Swedish public television, if you will. What was it like to make a switch from being a journalist to doing something like the Nobel Foundation? How different was that? What kind of different hat was it for you?
1: Being a journalist and having worked as a media executive for a very long time, actually since I was a teenager, basically, there are actually quite a lot of similarities. I've always been interested in science, always been interested in culture, and working as a journalist, I mean, you try always to tell, I think it was Bernstein who said, the best obtainable version of the truth. And working now a lot with science, it's also of trying to find sort of reliable, verified knowledge, because that's what science is about. So there are actually a lot of similarities.
2: Absolutely. And I guess you have to be something of a generalist as well. Is that fair to say? Was that something you were conscious of switching from journalism to this as well? Because there are so many different aspects to the Nobel Foundation, so many different sides of knowledge that you cover.
1: Yes, in a way. And also one thing that's so special working with Nobel is that you have the possibility to work with the most brilliant minds of the world. When it comes to science, when it comes to peace, and when it comes to literature and culture. And so it's really a blessing.
2: And how did your own mindset change when you think about what you're doing now? Before, you were communicating to the public very directly as a media executive and a journalist. Is that still part of your role now? How do you see your role as executive director of the Nobel Foundation in terms of your outreach to the public?
1: Well, the Nobel Foundation and the Nobel work basically is about pursuing knowledge and lifting up the laureates and lifting up their achievements and doing that worldwide. I mean, we're doing this interview in London because today, when this interview is recorded, we have a Nobel arrangement together with Royal Society, with Nobel laureates that are going to talk about how science could be transformed, affected, different when AI is transforming a lot of things in society. How will that also affect science? So we do arrangements like that from the Nobel side with laureates all over the world. And we have digital channels, we work with different media companies, and in different ways we lift up the laureates and their achievements. Alfred Nobel himself, sort of the founder of the prize, he put it in his will where he stated what the prize should be like, that he wanted it to be awarded to people that had made achievement that had really benefited to humankind, that have really done things that have changed people's life for the better, and to lift up that and to put that forward and to give us as much outreach as possible. That's one of the biggest tasks.
2: You mentioned AI there, and I want to maybe get back to that at some point, but I wanted to first also ask about the big prize, the Nobel Peace Prize, because there too, I think it's interesting that as journalists, we cover conflict a lot, we cover peace, we cover negotiations, we think about how to present conflicts to the public. Now you're in some ways perhaps an advocate for peace, for those who promote peace. Have you thought about it that way? Was that something that you always had, even as a journalist?
1: When it comes to the Peace Prize and the prize awarding work, it's with the other prizes too. We have expert groups that in every field that select the laureates. So they are doing the research, they are working with, and they do really an in-depth job, a really profound work. So the Nobel Foundation, the role of the foundation is to sort of to look at the prizes in a long-term perspective and to, in a way, lift up the prizes and always have a very long-term perspective. And if I think of my former job as a media executive compared to this one, that's one of the biggest changes, that here we really have the long-term perspective. This year is the 125th anniversary for the Nobel Prizes. The first prizes were awarded in 1901. And we want the Nobel Prizes to be strong for at least another 125 years. So the perspective of working with the Nobel Prizes is truly a long-term perspective compared to before when I was a media executive, also being head of different news organizations, both in radio, in TV, and on the newspaper side, and always digitally. Of course, you have a much shorter time span and sometimes more short-sighted. This is a really long-term perspective when it comes to Nobel. We're looking at sort of achievements that has had a positive effect on people's lives for decades to come.
2: The last year that you had, particularly when it came to the focus on the Nobel Peace Prize, did it perhaps help to have a long-term perspective? Would you have had a very different mindset if you were still a journalist with all the focus on Donald Trump and the lobbying and everything that was happening? And we can get into some aspects of that, but I'm just curious. This was a very short-term, immediate focus on one prize, so much attention suddenly on it. Were you trying even that moment, I guess, to take more of a long-term perspective on the prize?
1: Well, I think at the Nobel Foundation, we always have the long-term perspective. This prize, I mean, it was the first prizes were awarded in 1901. It has been through two world wars and all the things that have happened through history, good and bad, during all these years. So it's always the long-term perspective. One thing that's also special is that when the Nobel Prize was first, when it was founded and awarded 125 years ago, it was one of the sort of first truly international prizes. In the will, Alfred Nobel, the founder himself, he wrote that this prize should be awarded to the achievement that had sort of the most positive impact for humankind in every field. So it's truly international, and he really stated, regardless of nationality, And that was quite controversial at that time. So it's truly an international prize, and it's truly also a long-term perspective.
2: I'm curious, when you described before the committees involved, obviously, and so on, the committee of experts, where does lobbying come into that? Does lobbying come into that at all? There are nominations, of course, but to what extent is any of the outside noise taken into consideration by the committees?
1: I mean, I've been at Nobel for a little bit more than a year. And during last year, we had a lot of strategic discussions, as you often have when you have a new executive director coming in. And one of the discussions that we had was, I mean, the Nobel organization, as well as almost any other organization, would like to be a courageous organization. But when we discussed what will the coming years be like, and what kind of courage will be extra important being responsible for the Nobel Prizes, and then we said that the courage that we'll really need the coming years is integrity. Mm-hmm. Integrity is one of our core values, and we take that really seriously. So this is an organization that really has integrity in its core.
2: I wonder if you could describe the Nobel Foundation's presence in Sweden, in the Swedish public eye, which is where you come from as well, because I am going to add here that embarrassing thing that I'm sure some listeners have around the world, which is this imagination that, of course, Nobel is in Norway and not necessarily in Sweden. And I'm curious, I'm sure you get that from time to time, but therefore, like, how much is the Nobel Foundation, the Nobel traditions, in the Swedish public consciousness as opposed to Norway's?
1: Well, I think that, I mean, Nobel is really right into the minds of every Swede and every Norwegian. Actually, at that time when Alfred Nobel wrote his will, he did that actually in Paris in 1895. When he wrote his will, Sweden and Norway were the same country. So they were divided in 1905, and the first prizes were awarded in 1901. And he himself stated that he wanted the Peace Prize to be awarded in Oslo, all the scientific prizes and the literature prize to be awarded in Sweden. So that's why we have the two countries together. In my work, I go back and forth between Sweden and Norway.
2: Does it help in that sense that I understand you also worked as a foreign correspondent for a time in Norway? I mean, did that give you a different appreciation, perhaps, for the Nobel Prize's history?
1: Yeah, and this was a long time ago. Since my background is journalistic and journalism, I used to be a foreign correspondent for the Swedish radio, working in Norway for a couple of years. But this was a long time ago. It was in the 90s. But, of course, it gave me sort of an in-depth understanding of Norway, about sort of societal discussions about how the country works. And that's really, truly good to have. And also, as a correspondent, I was there for a couple of years when the prize was awarded too. So I followed it a bit from the journalistic
2: Do you remember which prize you covered when you were in Norway?
1: Oh, there were several ones. And it was a lot about also covering the ceremonies and, in a way, the differences and the similarities between Sweden and Norway.
2: Another question for international listeners who wouldn't know about the process, but tell us more about the Nobel Foundation itself and what your day-to-day is like, what you do beyond the giving of prizes.
1: Well, sort of the whole foundation's work is centered around actually what Alfred Nobel wrote in his will in 1895. And it hasn't been a single day since I started as executive director at the foundation. Well, every day I've been in some kind of conversation where there have been references to the will. I guess he would have been maybe surprised, but at least pleased, if he knew that this is really, truly a living document. So we always go back to the will. What did he really state and what did he really want? And doing so, we have, of course, the Nobel Foundation sort of oversees the Nobel activities. In the Nobel activities is, of course, the announcements in October every year, where there is one Nobel Prize announced during a week every day. And then we have a big prize awarding ceremony in Sweden and Norway, and a big banquet in Sweden and Norway in December. But then every day, year around, we also work with lifting up the Nobel Prizes and the achievements and the laureates in different ways. So we have like digital channels, social media channels. We work with different corporations to do this. We arrange meetings with Nobel laureates all throughout the world. in London now, just a few days ago in Madrid. Before that, in Japan, we're going to South Korea soon. So we're in different parts of the world all the time. Also arranging meetings around the Nobel laureates. And a lot of the times these are open meetings for anyone to attend. We do the meetings in cooperation, usually with universities or with scientific foundations throughout the world. And we also all the time try to arrange meetings between laureates and young students. And that's truly strong, because the laureates, they are so generous with their knowledge, with their lives, what has been easy in life, what has been really hard, their mistakes they have made. Some of them had difficulties in school and did find their paths a bit later. And they're truly open with this, all the struggles that they've had. And to meet some of the most brilliant persons alive and to hear them talk openly about both totally amazing things that they have achieved, but also their lives, how it has been, on what choices they had made and what they think about their life is truly inspiring. And also what we know from global surveys is that young generations today tend to have a more dark picture of their future compared to other generations. But what the Nobel laureates bring is truly hope that some of the big questions of our time could be solved by new inventions, by things that are possible today that hasn't been possible through whole history of humankind. They are all of a sudden possible to solve. So in a way, in a problem-centric world, the Nobel Prize is solution-centric, brilliant thing that truly gives hope to people. And to see laureates meet young people in a phase in life where when they are thinking about who am I, what do I want to do with my power, what could I achieve things that are bigger than sort of myself, those meetings are truly inspiring. And you could, I mean, if you see a laureate meeting 500-600 high school kids, every time I leave such a meeting, I truly believe that in this room, at least one child, one 15-year-old would had in that very moment made a big decision about his or her life that will be truly important. Maybe chosen a different path, maybe chosen to try to bring sort of use this person's strength to achieving brilliant things. That would make all of us hear about that single person in a couple of decades.
2: Can you give me an example of that from the time that you've been in this job? Was there a particular person, a particular Nobel laureate that you remember listening to in one of these where you thought about not so much what they did, but their inspiring story to get there?
1: One of the first international visits that I joined right when I had started at Nobel was a big international event that we had in Tokyo in Japan. We had like 8 Nobel laureates that were talking on stage and a big conference over several days. And then in the end of the conference, we took the Nobel laureates out to different schools. And I mean, Tokyo is a big city and traffic could be quite harsh. So I went together with a Nobel laureate, Bill Phillips, a physics laureate, out to a high school in Tokyo. And we were really late. It was almost 1 hour late. And we came to this big hall at this high school. And there were like 1,000 students sitting there in their school uniforms. And it was freezing cold. And they had been there for an hour waiting in straight lines for us to come. And then the laureate came up on stage and he talks about his inventions, about how to cool down atoms with the help of laser beams. And it was truly in-depth talk. And then we opened for questions. And there were so many interesting questions. Obviously, they had really prepared, so they knew a lot about his research. But then also, they asked him a lot of personal questions. How much do you work? Do you work all the time? Do you ever see your kids? And what do you think your life would have been if you didn't put so much effort into sort of your research and your work? And he answered really openly and really warm to all these students. And then we had time for one last question. And then it's a 15-year-old boy. He raises his hand and he says, I have one final question. Can I give you a hug? So he goes up on stage and you have the Nobel laureate and you have this 15-year-old boy in his school uniform hugging. And I think no one in this room will ever forget that moment. And I think it truly, in a positive sense, affected a lot of the young people's lives in the room. It was truly inspiring. And I mean, it's sort of, you hear about those, the laureates, you hear about the brilliant things that they have achieved. And I mean, they're human beings doing incredible things. And to meet them and to have sort of that generous way of talking that they have and how generous they are, it truly affects people's lives.
2: You mentioned before the importance of progress, the fact that the Nobel Prizes are solutions focused. That brings me back to AI, which you mentioned earlier as well. And I'm just curious if, also, of course, looking at the history of the Nobel Prize itself and Alfred Nobel, the reason for creating this prize in terms of not all progress is good progress. That's part of the reason he created the prize himself. To what extent does that aspect of his mission, of his past, inform what you do today? Is it part of sort of the foundation to think not all progress is good?
1: If you look at the Nobel Prizes the last years, you could see that there have been quite a few prizes where AI has been part of the solution. We had two prizes in 24, and last year there was also the Economy Prize was for the description about what they call the creative destruction, how changes, also technological changes, would affect the society and solutions for that. I mean, the coming years, we don't know who will get the prize the coming years, but that AI will have an important role when it comes to science the coming years is evident. And in the discussions that we have in London now, those are centered around AI, how AI could change, affect, improve science. So we have sort of, I mean, we're in the midst of an ongoing discussion now where we could see that AI really helps us to solve questions.

0: the public-facing side of this role. The Nobel Foundation, of course, is in the process of a new building, creating a new building back in Sweden. Tell us what that looks like, what you think about. What does the Nobel Foundation think about when it thinks about creating a new building?
1: Well, this building is going to be sort of a home for the Nobel Prizes. And in a way, a home for the laureates too. A place for laureates to come back to whenever they want. And where maybe it will be sort of the public place where you're most likely to run into a Nobel laureate if you come there. So it's supposed to be a building in the center of Stockholm, like an international powerhouse for science, for literature and for peace. A building where you could see, of course, exhibitions about Alfred Nobel, about the prizes, about laureates, about the achievements and what that has meant. But also to see exhibitions about cutting-edge science, about how literature is evolving, about challenges when it comes to peace throughout the world and possibilities. We will also have the possibility to have meetings in this house. So you could come there and you could listen to laureates and other brilliant people in this house on a daily basis. And we will, of course, also spread that digitally so that it will be spread internationally. And if everything works out well now, we could start building this house at the end of 27, and then we will open it in 31. And that happens to be the 130th anniversary of the Nobel Prizes.
0: You're working with, I understand, David Chipperfield Architects in Berlin. Was there a brief given to them? What do you think about in terms of the design of a building for the Nobel Foundation?
1: David Chipperfield himself, he put it like that this is sort of the Nobel Prize embodied in a building. So when he thinks about the architecture of the building, he says that he wants it sort of to embody the Nobel Prize. And that means that it has a dignity. This is a building that's going to be there for generations to come, for our grandchildren and their grandchildren and their grandchildren. So it's a building with dignity, and it's also a building that has sort of, it's going to be built in reused brick. So it's going to be a sustainable building, but also a building that's sort of, in a way, massive. It's something that's going to be there for a long time, but it's most of all an open building. It's open, it's accessible, it's going to be open every day, all year round, and you will be able to come there to attend, to learn from other people coming there. So it's a home for the curious.
0: So how does it fit into, do you think, the ecosystem of Stockholm as a city as well, in terms of that openness that you describe?
1: Stockholm, in many senses, is a very open city, and Sweden is an open country, Norway too. So, I mean, that's in the heart of Nobel, of the possibility to sort of spread the word of some of the world's largest achievements, and also to the possibility to everyone, for everyone to attend and to come and to meet other interesting people and have discussions with them. So openness is sort of in the Swedish and Norwegian heart.
0: When you describe all of that, were you surprised, frankly, that the Nobel Foundation didn't have a building like this for its first 125 years or so? I mean, does this change what the Nobel Foundation does? Does it change the mission in your mind by becoming more public-facing? What does having a building do in that sense?
1: Well, having a building of this kind has actually been discussed for a very long time. It was actually discussed already when the prizes were founded from the very beginning. But then quite soon, I mean, it was a difficult time in the world then too. We were approaching the First World War. It was a lot of tension. So at that time, they had to sort of wait. But now we're going to build the building. And I think it will give us much more, so many more possibilities than we have right now. We have a museum in Stockholm and a peace center in Oslo. But this big building will give us possibilities to do much, much more than we're doing today. So really something to visit if you come to Stockholm.
0: Just finally, and I have a difficult one to end. U.S. President Donald Trump, when he did not receive the Peace Prize last time around, he said in a statement to Norway's leadership that he feels that he no longer has to think solely about peace as a result of not receiving the prize. I won't necessarily ask you to comment on that itself, but what do you want people to think about when they think of the prize and obtaining it? What motivations would you like prize winners to have?
1: The prize winners themselves.
0: Or those seeking the prize.
1: What sort of is in the

0: very core of the Nobel Prize that Alfred Nobel himself wrote in the will is the award should be awarded to achievements that really have benefited humankind. I mean, those are really big words. But those ideas and that statement that we bring with us in all the Nobel work, that it should be awarded to things that have really benefited humankind and really groundbreaking achievements that will be of importance for not only for us who are here today, but for our grandchildren and their grandchildren. It's kind of sometimes hard to, especially to talk about, because they are really big words. But looking at the 125-year-long history of the Nobel Prizes, it's like looking at big steps for humankind that have been made. Courageous peace laureates and creative authors and also scientists that have truly solved things that we didn't really think that we were able to solve. So it has this brilliant legacy, and we aim at prizes that have that height and that dignity also in the future.
1: Hannah Harney, thank you very much for joining us.
0: Thank you so much.
1: That's all for this edition of The Big Interview. It was edited by Steph Chungu, and from me, Chris Chermak, thanks very much for listening. Until next time, goodbye.
2: That was The Big Interview. If you enjoy those long-form discussions, do check out our website for our back catalogue of that series. We've got some music on the way just after a short break.
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0: Vanessa De Mata, a Monocle Radio throwback for you there from Brazil. 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

0: Merck and Cremant from Italy bringing our tunes to a close, at least for this hour. Tons more coming your way a little later on. 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
1: You're listening to Monocle Radio in association with Chanel Watches. The strength of the Caliber 12.1 manufacture movement lies in its uncompromising robustness. Yet it is the infinite smoothness with which it delivers the seconds that guarantees the J12's flawless chronometric precision. Visible behind is a perfectly circular oscillating weight and 191 meticulously assembled components, reflecting the prowess of the Caliber 12.1. The embodiment of Chanel's watchmaking excellence with understated strength. Chanel Watches, official timekeeper of Monocle Radio.
0: It's 2300 in Bangkok, 1800 in Zurich, 1700 here in London, and midday in Toronto. That's the time on Monocle Radio, brought to you by Chanel Watches. From Midori House in London, I'm Hassan Anderson. Coming up in this hour, we're off to Vienna for Tall Stories. And then in just under an hour's time, we'll unpack the day's biggest stories on the Monocle Daily. After that, we'll turn to the literary world with Meet the Writers. That's all ahead, plus great music and some headlines shortly. And here they are. At least 21 people were killed and dozens wounded in Kyiv and surrounding areas overnight as Russia fired more than two dozen ballistic missiles and anti-ship missiles. Russia has intensified attacks on Kyiv in recent weeks, while Ukraine has also increased its attacks on Russian civilian infrastructure, including power facilities. France's interior minister has announced that just over 400 arrests were made as the country recorded 14,000 fire outbreaks since the start of the season. Among those arrested for deliberately starting fires were 156 miners, while 36 people were placed in custody. The second largest deal in history of the gaming industry has been closed. It marks the largest leveraged buyout globally. Electronic Arts is now owned by an investor group led by Saudi Arabian Public Investment Fund. The deal caused concern among some fans of EA's massive library of games, particularly as games like The Sims champion inclusivity and LGBT plus relationships. And Fujifilm is releasing two new disposable quick snap cameras to celebrate the 40th anniversary of the disposable film camera series. The company's announcement marks its first new models in 20 years, the last launch being in 2006. The style of the camera has enjoyed a resurgence in popularity in recent years, particularly among Generation Z or those in their teens and 20s, for their retro charm. And that's the news here on Monocle Radio.

0: In just under an hour's time, we'll hear all about the day's top stories on the Monocle Daily. But now it's time to journey to Vienna for Tool Stories.
1: As the heat of European summer continues to sit heavy on the continent, we thought it was time to partake in one of the most loved summer pastimes for city dwellers. And what better place for a spot of tennis than an icon of Art Nouveau architecture in the Austrian capital? You're listening to Tall Stories, a Monocle production brought to you by the team behind The Urbanist. I'm Andrew Tuck. In this episode, Alexei Korolyov tells us the story of one of Vienna's most beautiful tennis clubs.
2: In 1898, Vienna was enjoying a golden age of art, architecture and design. At its heart was the Secession, a breakaway movement of progressive artists that included the painter Gustav Klimt and the architect Otto Wagner. The Secession building, designed to house the group's exhibitions, opened that year. It was the debut work of Josef Maria Olbrich, one of Wagner's most talented students. Its gilded dome of laurel leaves has since become one of Vienna's symbols. But that same year, Olbrich completed another project, a small pavilion for a cycling club.
3: The club was founded in 1896, and this building was built 2 years later. And at first, there was like a big oval cycling track, just rich people drove around in circles here. Then pretty soon, cycling became like a regular thing for everybody. And then it was just not necessary anymore to have a cycling club, so they made a tennis club out of it. That's all original. So this color is like the original color that Olbrich used.
4: In this niche, yeah.
3: Yeah, wow. In this niche. So
2: Nikolaus Ganal is the current president of what is now called Sportverein Schwarz-Blau. Literally, Sport Association Black and Blue, after the club's historic colours.
4: Can you read and translate what's written there?
3: Okay, yeah, try to. It says it's built in 1898 from the cycling club of the
4: court officials.
3: Yeah, yeah. Of Vienna, the officials here, and the board members. So all the names you see here, yeah. They had a bigger board actually, but now we have 9 people. They had around 2, 4, 6, 8, 10, 12, 13, 14, yeah.
2: By day, Ganal is a senior member of the Austrian Green Party, but his real passion is tennis.
3: I mean, Vienna is a really large city. We have around, I would say, 100 tennis clubs. So the most natural way to join a club is you look which club is closest to where you live. And I grew up pretty close by here. So when I was around 5 or 6, my family decided to join this club. So I'm here now for 37 years in this club, and both my parents worked. So after school, there was nobody at home that looked after me. So my parents were pretty happy that I could come here and do my homework here, had lunch here, and then played with friends. We played tennis, and I spent a lot of time after school here.
2: Eventually, in 2015, Ganal joined the club's board, marking a new chapter in its history. A new generation of members soon followed.
3: Tennis had kind of a peak in the 90s, and then in Austria had a kind of decline, yeah. So a lot of people stopped playing tennis. So the former vice president asked me if I want to join the board and try to bring friends of mine my age. And this worked really, really great. I created some tournaments that were also open to public, not only for club members, with music like DJs and after party. And this worked out phenomenal. We had in 5 or 6 years, from the historical low, we went to the historical high, total peak of members.
2: Maverick Petit Taylor is one of the new arrivals.
4: I recently moved with my wife to Vienna. She's Austrian. We moved from London. I played a lot of tennis there, and basically one condition of the move was that I find a club and I keep playing as much tennis as possible. And so we headed to the Prater, which is a big park here, and they have many clubs. And to be honest, this one looks the nicest. It was small and really, really handsome building. So we decided to get in touch and see if we could apply.
5: But describe what a typical
4: day here would be like. There's a lot of hanging around, which is a nice element of it. Lots of people come with families, their partners, and you can have some guests occasionally. That's a great element about the club. It's just a social thing as well as a actual sport. Tell me about the building. I mean, what do you like most about this building, about this whole area? I didn't know, but the club was designed by one of Otto Wagner's students, Ulbricht. And you can really tell still that, you know, all the different elements from the tables and chairs to the fireplace and locker room is all still almost completely preserved. And as someone who's into architecture and design, that really appealed to me.
5: So that adds to the experience?
4: Obviously. It really adds to it. And from the outside, it looks almost identical to what it looked like before.
2: Although Ulbricht had a distinctive style of his own, Otto Wagner's influence here is unmistakable. The pavilion's entrance, with its communal tables and scoreboard, clearly takes its cue from Wagner's famous Stadtbahn stations, now part of Vienna's U-Bahn network. It even shares their white and green colour scheme. Like the stations, Ulbricht's pavilion is listed and celebrated today as a hidden gem of Austrian Art Nouveau. But for those who spend every day here, its significance goes beyond architecture. A last word to club president Nikolaus Ganal.
3: Of course, it's a total privilege. If you go to other tennis clubs, with no disrespect, but tennis clubs normally are just functional buildings. And to have a tennis club that's so pretty, and we have also a lot of contributing members that just, they don't even play tennis. They just come here to spend time here. And that's, I think that's pretty special. I don't think that many sports clubs have that, because we have a really good food here. We have a super nice terrace that's sunny all day. I mean, of course, the beauty of this whole building is stunning, but I think it's more about the association, the members.

0: Tall Stories is a Monocle production from the team behind The Urbanist. 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I'm Andrew Tuck. Goodbye, and thank you for listening, city lovers.
1: That was Tall Stories. 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We've got our evening news show, The Monocle Daily, coming up very soon. But before that, let's enjoy some great tunes.
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0: UK's Jessie Ware with What's Your Pleasure, bringing us to a break. We'll be back just after.
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Philharmonical Radio in Vienna. I'm Alexei Korolev.

0: Telenova with In the Name of Your Love. Telenova are from Australia. And from one Australian to another, here's the Monocle Daily.
1: You are listening to Monocle Radio in association with Chanel Watches. The silhouette of the J12 watch sets itself apart with its clean, precise lines. Yet once worn, it is its softness that stands out. Polished with diamond powder, the highly resistant ceramic that adorns it entirely feels as smooth as silk against the skin. A sensory appeal, painstakingly perfected for over a quarter of a century, that reveals the watchmaking excellence of Chanel. An invincible softness that becomes one with whomever wears it. Chanel Watches, official timekeeper of Monocle Radio.
2: It's 2000 in Kyiv, 1900 in Vienna, 1800 here in London, and 1300 in Lansing. That's the time on Monocle Radio, brought to you by Chanel Watches. What is the difference between winning a Democratic primary and winning a US Senate seat? Can Europe rearm fast enough? And would you read something nobody wrote? I'm Andrew Muller. The Monocle Daily starts now.

0: Hello and welcome to the Monocle Daily, coming to you from our studios here at Midori House in London. I'm Andrew Muller. My guests, Tira Shubat and Phil Tinline, will discuss the day's big stories, and we'll play a couple of sets at Vienna's fanciest tennis club. Stay tuned, all that and more coming up right here on the Monocle Daily. This is the Monocle Daily. I'm Andrew Muller, and I am joined today by Tira Shubat, journalist and fellow of the Royal Astronomical Society, and Phil Tinline, journalist, documentary maker, author most recently of Ghosts of Iron Mountain. Hello to you both.
1: Hello.
2: Hello, good evening.
0: Tira, first of all, you have, as I understand it, been consuming culture. You've been not far from here at the Royal Albert Hall attending the proms. Perhaps for the benefit of our international listeners, you could briefly, first of all, explain what a prom is.
2: A prom is one of it's promenading in the Albert Hall. It's a concert series that's been going on for 150 years or so. Every night for 2 months, there's different kinds of music. Tonight, it's going to be African music. But on Monday night, I saw a lot of Russian music, some Shostakovich and Rachmaninoff. And it's full of enthusiasts who are really music nerds.
0: Well, are you going to yet further proms?
2: I love it because not only do you get a very inexpensive deal if you choose to stand and take the cheap rather than have the expensive seats, you can prom for just a few pounds, but you get to see people who are passionate and slightly mad. So what more do you have? Culture and anthropology.
0: Phil, you have been paying close attention to our umpteenth new prime minister in the last decade or so. How would you say it's all going?
1: Well, I hesitate to say this, but quite well. I mean, you know,
0: we've got that on tape.
1: 14 times bitten, 15 times shy, whatever the maths is. But no, I mean, so far, he's actually done some things. He said he was going to set up a number 10 North, and we didn't have a 12-week consultation. In fact, we've had a document rejecting the idea of performative consultations. They've actually set one up. There are people that I know who work in it, and it seems to be going quite well. And, you know, we'll wait and see what happens with the budget in the autumn. We'll wait and see what happens with party conference. We'll wait and see what happens when it all gets difficult, as I'm sure it soon will. But so far, it's quite good to have somebody in power who looks like they're enjoying the job and enjoys making decisions.
0: Because on that thought, because this is germane to what we will shortly be discussing, I mean, is it as simple as the previous government, which I guess is still the same government with a different prime minister, i.e. that of Sir Keir Starmer, just didn't seem to fully appreciate that, wow, we got elected, we're in government, we can do stuff?
1: Yeah, it's this curious mistake that they made, which was that you should not have ideology, because ideology is the opposite of stability. Ideology is the same thing as stability, because then people know what you want to do. The civil service know, investors know, and you can actually sort of make some progress. But no, the idea that government is not just administration, but also, surprisingly, politics seems to finally come back.
0: Well, we will start in Michigan, where there is a result in the Democratic primary for the Senate election in November's midterms. And with due acknowledgement that individual American state primaries ahead of midterm elections are not usually a subject of anxious consuming global interest, or indeed of much statewide interest. Last time a Michigan Senate seat was contested in an off-presidential election year, turnout was barely 40%. Anyway, we are where we are. And the Democratic nominee for Michigan's shortly to be vacant Senate seat is Abdul El Sayed, an epidemiologist by trade who edged out serving Congresswoman Haley Stevens in what is being widely interpreted as a victory for the Democrats' progressive wing over its centrist establishment. Tira, that said, it was incredibly tight. There was about one percentage point in it. Does a victory that close actually really tell us anything beyond the fact that one candidate got slightly luckier than the other?
2: Well, it tells us the activism of the Arab American population in Michigan, and it tells us a lot about how people are feeling about the American government support for Israel and what has happened in Gaza. So it talks a lot about foreign policy, but whether it means something domestically is another question.
0: Phil, what do you think? Because there are already concerns being raised, admittedly those concerns largely being raised by people more inclined towards supporting Congresswoman Stevens, that the Democratic Party may, not for the first time in its history, be on the verge of purifying itself out of an election victory.
1: Well, it's curious, isn't it? I mean, it depends what you think was driving this, because there's been an awful lot of attention on Israel and support for Israel. But that actually splits into two different things. The whole point about AIPAC, which is sort of funding, you know, at a huge
0: and
1: level.
0: And did spend a fortune on this race.
1: Right. I mean, it's to the point of it being talked in journalism about investing. Mm. You know, it's an extraordinary way to talk about an election. But that's actually two different issues. It's one, partly, obviously, it's support for Israel, but it's also the whole question of how elections are paid for in America after the Citizens United decision a few years ago and the sort of, you know, the unimpeded flow of basically corporate money and donor money into elections. And there is a clear reaction against that on the Democratic left, regardless of whether those people support Israel or I'm agnostic about it or are very pro-Gaza or whatever it is. Just the objection that people have to, as people often say, billionaire money or oligarch money. Whatever we think about that, that is clearly a new political phenomenon. And I think we should kind of factor that in as well. The other thing, of course, is he's a doctor and he was radicalized by his experience in the American Health Service. And that goes way beyond, you know, young people who are cross about Gaza.
0: Well, indeed so. And he has made doing something about America's bizarre health system something of a priority, Tira, but is there also an argument, because like I said, I was advancing the case that some are making that the Democrats are going to do that thing where they put up loads of candidates who Democratic activists get incredibly excited about and then realise that the actual voting public thinks they're mad. But is it possible that they may have caught a pendulum swinging back in the other direction and maybe now at last is the time for the progressive wing of the Democratic Party?
2: Well, the progressive wing has been very much talked about and represented by Bernie Sanders, who's been talking about a transformation of the Democratic Republic for some years. But you do notice that he didn't go any further than state level in his transformation. And whether or not having a candidate that is has a obviously Arab name is going to make him a soft target for Republicans in the very crucial midterm elections coming up is the question.
0: Phil, Republicans seem so far to feel that Abdul El-Sayed's name is not nearly Arab enough. They are already starting to make a point of addressing him by his full name, which is Abdul Rahman Muhammad El-Sayed, and noting that his brother's name is Osama. Obviously, he was christened's probably not the right word, but named such before the obvious. But as a fan yourself of the nuances of political language, we had this statement today from Mike Rogers, who is the Republican candidate for the Senate seat, and this does bear passing carefully, because he said, "I spent years hunting terrorists and bringing Osama bin Laden to justice. Never in a million years did I think I would be running against someone who believes America deserved 9/11. Now, to be absolutely clear, there is not any indication whatsoever that Abdul El-Sayed believes that America deserved 9/11. But if you read Mike Rogers' statement carefully, he hasn't said Abdul El-Sayed did. All he said was, never did I think I would be running against someone who believes America deserved it. He hasn't actually said he is.
1: Yes. I mean, I guess the fact that he's got a brother called Osama is bad because it sounds like Obama, right? But I mean, look, there are people to whom this stuff is going to appeal. The question, obviously, as you identify, is, you know, how many of them are, you know, anybody who are not going to vote Republican anyway, we're not going to just stay at home. That's why I keep talking about the health side of this, because I do think that that has real traction for a lot of people. You look at the reaction to the shooting of the healthcare executive in Manhattan a couple of years ago. You know, and actually partly, I think, in Michigan, you know, the wave of just sort of pained, humiliated resentment that kicked off, I think, does give him something that could go well beyond the kind of democratic purism. But he is obviously going to have to be careful of that. He was campaigning with Hassan Piker, who we've discussed here before, which seems to me an eminently bad idea. So he's going to have to graduate to the general from the primary. But I think he's got issues that he can use beyond the Israel question.
0: I mean, Tira, does this get us any closer at all to figuring out who or what the Democratic nominee in the next election more people will vote in, i.e. the presidential election of 2028, is going to look like?
2: Well, no, and by the way, you can, they do run a book on it in some of the UK betting agencies, and I've put a few outside bets on on different Democrats just for the hell of it.
0: Are you going to let us in on who your tip is?
2: Because I put a bet on Mark Kelly in Arizona,
0: mm-hmm.
2: but I was only allowed in one of the betting agencies, many are available, to put a limited amount on. I think they let me put a maximum of 25 quid on him. £25 to gain the Democratic nomination, because the other issues that you're talking about, health care, which was brought in by a particular person, Barack Hussein Obama, who brought in Obamacare, but also another one being gun control, a big one, and Kelly is whose wife was subject to a murder attempt. Mm-hmm. Has done a lot on that. So there are those other issues that are very important.
0: And Phil, just finally on this, obviously we are coming up for the midterms and then the actual terms, which means that European centre-left parties in particular will become absolutely riveted by what the Democratic Party is doing, because they always do. Is there actually anything that any European parties, especially on the centre-left, can learn from any of this, or insert to my own prejudice, is the answer to that no, because America is America and Europe is Europe?
1: I mean, I think the Americanness of America has been under-indexed historically, and I think has been rather presenting itself more vividly in the last 18 months than it had heretofore. I mean, there was certainly under Biden, there was lots of talk about Securonomics here. Rachel Reeves was talking about that, even gave her speech about it in Washington, D.C. I mean, I think, honestly, the fact that the Democratic Party has been in such an absolute mess for such a long time makes it one that people are less inclined to learn lessons from. I don't think that the Labour Party is going to be sending many people over to campaign, I'm not sure the party sent them, but Labour Party members went over to campaign at the last election, which caused all sorts of bizarre panic attacks in America about 1776 and the influence of the British. So I think the difference is more to the fore than the similarity.
0: Well, staying in Europe, a reminder from an authoritative source that the much ballyhooed rearmament of the continent is still not proceeding at quite the desirable clip. General Valery Zaluzhny, former commander-in-chief of the armed forces of Ukraine, now Ukraine's ambassador to the United Kingdom, has reportedly told a meeting of Ukrainian ambassadors in Kyiv that NATO is still beholden to doctrines developed during World War II, which was some while ago now, and that NATO is still a decade behind matching Russia in terms of battlefield capabilities. Phil, are we entirely buying this, given that Russia has spent a little over 4 years failing to make stick a 72-hour lightning conquest of its much smaller neighbour?
1: Well, it hasn't had an unalloyed success, as you say. I mean, I was reading Edward Lucas, who is the sort of prescient quite pointed Russia hawk on this. And he was saying that actually, you know, the much as they're throwing endless poor young men into the meat grinder, and poor in all senses, into the meat grinder, and they have not had a huge progress, that actually technologically they have been doing quite a lot of work, as you would expect them to do, mm-hmm. in terms of drones and so on. Obviously, we've been paying much more attention to Ukraine in that regard. We've been working with Ukraine quite rightly and so on. But no, I think Russia does have, I mean, it's still there, right? I mean, you know, the Ukrainians have become formidable, so the Russians are probably going to be fairly formidable coming back. I mean, the curious thing about this is that he seems simultaneously to be saying NATO's not going to let us in, but it's kind of rubbish. which, you know, has a sort of like, well, I never wanted to be picked for your team. But I mean, I think he's actually got a point on both fronts. But what's interesting is that he's talking about the newer alliances that are starting to emerge, the JAF and so mm-hmm. on. You know, these slightly more ad hoc, fresher, smaller groupings, which does seem, particularly given the problems with Trump, to be quite a fruitful sort of path forward.
0: I mean, just, and again, not to treat General Zaluzhny's remarks with undue scepticism, Tira, but should we also factor in, you know, just the thing that this is the kind of thing retired military always say? I don't recall ever hearing a former general say on or off the record, we're fine, actually, we've got all the stuff we need, very well staffed, recruitment going well, couldn't be happier, no need to spend another penny on it.
2: No, I mean, of course, it's I think it's bread in the bone that he will say this, but I do think there's many people that would agree with him. You're going whenever there is a some sort of settlement that stops Russia from attacking Ukraine, they're going to have an emboldened and extremely well trained number of people, and the And the countries that are really, would I'm sure, absolutely agree with what he said, are the Baltic countries, mm-hmm. and to another, the Baltic and then the Nordic countries mm-hmm. are leading on this issue. And he mentioned when he was talking to these ambassadors, this Operation Hedgehog up in Estonia. Now, I've spent a certain amount of time in Estonia. I've been up with NATO forces on the border as well, and at Tapa Base. And the recent exercises, Operation Hedgehog, the British tanks were brought to a complete halt by Ukrainian drone operators that were playing, that were doing the part of the NATO war games. And it is a whole new level of warfare. And what NATO countries are actually prepared for that and are training for that? Well, the Baltic countries are. In a very interesting way, they're teaching school kids. There's a program in schools in Estonia called Angry Eagle, where school kids get to play with drones, and it could be a very, very useful skill.
0: Indeed, it could. I mean, is there also perhaps another useful warning to be gleaned from these remarks, Phil, that Europe needs to be careful it doesn't rearm or re-equip or tool up in the wrong way? Because the other thing that I have noticed from many conversations with retired senior military is, one, they always think they haven't got enough, and they tend to want more of the really cool stuff. They want more fighter jets and aircraft carriers and tanks and infantry divisions. But that's not the way the next war is going to be fought.
1: No, I mean, I actually think, having had some conversations in this terrain for a piece I'm written for Chatham House's mm-hmm. quarterly, The World Today, that actually I wonder if the problem lies more in the Ministry of Defence itself and its, you know, comfortable relationships with the big defence primes than it does with certainly current and probably actually some of the ones I've spoken to, former military officers who I think are a little bit more sharply attuned to what's going on. Although, but even the MOD itself actually has started programmes to try to, you know, juice up and encourage homegrown innovation. And I think because there's so much talk about AI, which we're going to come on to mm-hmm. across the piece, that does mean that people are more focused on, and plus obviously the drone stuff in Ukraine, does mean that there is a more focus on these very vivid new ways of war. I mean, what I'm partly arguing in my piece is that, you know, Britain needs to embrace its smallness next to America. It needs to get away, as you say, from the aircraft carrier mentality towards something that looks more like drones, but not only drones, also, you know, quantum related stuff. There's graphene is becoming, you know, transformative as well. There's all sorts of robotic stuff, which is not simply AI. You know, there's all sorts of ways that we could progress this, and we need to.
0: I mean, Tira, just finally on this, I was also struck from these reported remarks of General/Ambassador Zeluzhny. I mean, he's kind of giving flesh to the joke that has been doing the rounds in Ukraine for a while now, that eventually NATO is going to apply to join Ukraine rather than the other way around. But he did suggest that Ukraine's forces are by now superior to what NATO can put on the park, certainly in the European context. And he's very probably not wrong.
2: No, he's got a very good point. I mean, as we've seen in the war in Iran, in the Gulf, the Ukrainian drone operators were called in to help mm-hmm. protect a number of American assets in the Gulf, and apparently they did a very good job.
0: Well, now to the encroaching auto-generated dystopia, and a study by boffins at Villanova University in the United States has found not only that people cannot tell the difference between human and AI-written short fiction, but in general that they prefer the latter. We will ruminate presently, and doubtless indignantly. So you can tell that wasn't auto-generated, on what this may portend for journalism. But first, here's Monocle's editor, Josh Fennett.
3: First things first, the fear of AI writing replacing that of humans is a big, silly, siren-blaring red herring. A new study published in the Journal of Judgment and Decision Making in the US is being picked up by the panicky press to suggest that humans can't always tell the difference between human-penned and machine-made prose. Well, shock horror. Can you hear the novelists and the journalists quaking in their booths yet? I can, but I'm not sure they should. Beyond the headlines, if I'm permitted to venture so far, the study suggests some caveats. True, people can't always tell the difference between work by ChatGPT and a human author. But think about it. Are you surprised? Not all human authors are very good. Even fewer are unanimously popular. In many instances, with the complete works of Shakespeare, Baudelaire and Chekhov at its robot writing desk, it stands to reason that a machine could scrabble together a pretty good story. There are rules to follow, text to copy and ideas to ape, Moby Dicks to dive into and Frankensteins to borrow from. But, the study suggests, the stories the computers composed lack nuance, complexity or ambiguity. They mush rather than meld the human world that they misunderstand. What people liked about them wasn't the awesome power of their insight, it was just their simplicity. But since when are the most rewarding or interesting things always just the easiest to read? How can we solve or discuss the issues we face if everyone is skimming the unfact-checked dummy's guide version of reality? Truth, beauty, irony, anger, art, not simple. Which brings me swiftly on to journalism and the renewed importance of the human editor. I would say that, of course. Much has been made of the capacity to AI to aggregate news, but let's not forget who's gathering it. Without a source, a person on the ground to bear witness and be present, there's no search business for the tech titans to tantalise us with or sell their advertising against. I think the role of human judgment, an experienced reporter, genuine insights, fresh ideas, are becoming more, not less valuable as the reservoir of AI slop and slurry deepens. Publications and people who deserve trust are at a premium, something to cling to in a sea of uncertainty. Pleasingly, the study also showed that people preferred things they were told were written by humans. Even the thickos who couldn't spot a computer pretending to be human were rooting for their own species in the end. We want connections, not content. And last but not least, as cleverer people than me have noted long before this rant, computers just can't do it all. They're not funny. They lack a sense of irony, timing, whimsy and the absurd. They don't get it. Like most herrings, red or otherwise, the idea that human experience, insight or creativity can be replaced by a mirthless mimic machine is best enjoyed with a pinch of salt. For Monocle, I'm Josh Fennett, a human being.
0: And indeed he is. I can vouch for that. I was speaking to him just earlier. Phil, you gave Josh a little round of applause there at the end.
1: Yeah, no, he's absolutely right. And, I mean, one of the things about this that strikes me is the word short.
0: Mm.
1: Would you read a 300-word novel written by AI and not notice anything?
0: Well, maybe
1: the first time, possibly just about, but I think, you know, the seven fingers problem would start to show up pretty soon. The 15th time it used the same metaphor, you know.
0: I wouldn't voluntarily read a 30-word picture caption if I knew.
1: Well, no, but if you were being captured by gunpoint and forced to do this test, you might have to. But but no, I think it's absolutely right. That what worries me about this, though, is also what the word premium implies, which is that for some of us, yes, absolutely, curated content, stuff that has the imprimatur, the premium, the cachet of it being human, will absolutely be available, we'll be able to afford it. The danger is that in a society that's already quite, you know, divided and unequal and distrustful, you end up with a sort of ocean of AI slot for the proles, while we all sit around enjoying our beautifully curated theatre and magazines and books. And that's the thing we have to think about. I've just been writing for The Observer about this. That's the job of the BBC in this country, is to do what it did the first time round and make rich, you know, the riches of culture available to everybody.
0: Inform, educate and entertain, etc. Tira, I was going to ask you both if you would back yourselves to tell the difference, sight unseen, between AI-generated copy and not, but instead I'm going to ask a slightly different question, because it is one that vexes me occasionally, is that from now on, or at least from the last few years on, we going to be able to entirely trust any work of art presented to us? Because there's always now going to be part of us thinking, am I being sucked in here? I guess what I'm asking, if you heard a piece of music or read a stretch of prose and found it enjoyable, would you subsequently feel cheated if you were told nobody did that?
2: Yes, I think I would be, but I do very much agree with what we've heard, and I do think that people, you can still tell. And if you can't, by the way, there's a lot of new websites out there asking that will give you guides on whether or not this, what you're reading.
0: Quite a lot of them turn out to be wrong, though.
2: They do, but it's a whole new skill set out there. I would feel cheated, but I do think that Phil, you know, hit the nail on the head when we're talking about how the curation, how well this is curated, where is the source from? Because if you look at look at the Northern European societies and North America, excuse me, they all have, all these countries have experienced a real rise in the number of books that are read and the number of books that are published. So there must be a number of people like Phil who want to go to source and find things that are not AI generated.
0: I mean, Phil, Josh was right, obviously, in pointing out that if we get to a point where AI consumes journalism to the extent that there are no journalists in the field and therefore AI is just going to be left to make things up even more than it already does. But is there a worry, though, that we get to a point at which it does not, is just simply no longer economically viable to send people out doing reporting? Because this is a crisis of journalism that has been growing for decades, ever since the internet made it possible for publishers to understand exactly how many people were reading exactly what in every newspaper.

0: getting what they want in a measurable way. And this is why the BBC as a principle is so important, because it's based on the public, not the state, not the market, not the individual, the public. So it is good that you know about Ladysmith Black Man Bars and you go and enjoy that. I benefit from that in the end. I don't benefit in a way you can measure, but if we all have a rich cultural life together, then in the aggregate, that starts to create a different kind of society. If we go only to what we can measurably personally enjoy, we're lost. So that's the idea we have to attack.
1: Well, now to the moon, upon which Elon Musk's SpaceX has landed a rocket. Accidentally, granted, but nevertheless not an unimpressive technical accomplishment, given that it involved getting some sort of projectile into space in the first instance. We strive to be a credit where due kind of current affairs podcast here at the Monocle Daily. The moon's newest crater has been caused by a section of the Falcon 9 rocket, which went aloft last year, bearing two commercial lunar landers, one American, one Japanese. While obviously one more pockmark of the lunar surface is really neither here nor there, it does remind of the astonishing quantities of junk we have flung into orbit and how little is done about it. Tira, I suspect you already knew this. I did not when I woke up this morning, but by the best guesses of the European Space Agency, the number of objects in space larger than 1 centimetre is 1.2 million, larger than 10 centimetres over 50,000, all of which would hurt if they fell from there and hit you on the head. Granted, like, space is big and everything, but should this be a bigger story? Like, we've just launched this enormous rubbish tip into space. It's amazing.
2: Yes, it is. It should be a bigger story, because if you're talking about space debris around Earth, if we don't actually do something about it, and there are a number of solutions that are being worked on and proposed by various space agencies and commercial companies, we will be trapped in a web around the planet Earth of just rubbish. And that's why they kept halting the countdowns for Artemis, because they didn't want them to hit. In the same way you would slow down on a slipway when you go into a motorway. You don't want to just launch into another bit of another rocket, another satellite. The moon has a certain amount of debris orbiting it as well, because every time you send something to the moon, and we do that fairly often, the part of the rocket that carries that particular satellite or lander is going to go into orbit. But eventually, there's this thing called moon gravity. But we started sending things deliberately to impact the moon in 1959. The Soviets were the first with one of their Lunas satellites because they wanted to have something that hit the moon. The Americans had Rangers and Surveyors that hit the moon. We have all of the huge amount of debris from the Apollo missions. And now we have Israeli, Japanese, Indian debris as well, and I think UAE, and some of it is sexier than others. You have the bottom of the Apollo landers. You have the three golf balls that one of the Apollo astronauts
1: hit. some very expensive cameras, I think, as well.
2: You have some really expensive cameras, and you have 8 different vehicles that you could jump on and get a lift from: 3 moon buggies and 2 Soviet lunokhods and a couple of 3 Chinese ones as well.
1: I wonder if any of them still start. Phil, does it really matter what kind of lands on the moon? It's not like it's actually upsetting anybody, etc.
0: Well, it is quite entertaining that Elon Musk has managed to cause what are basically traffic accidents on 2 different celestial bodies. I mean, it's an unmistakable mark of genius, obviously. But no, I mean, not in one level. But what it reminds me of, actually, is the episode of Mad Men in the second series where the Drapers go for a picnic and then they finish the picnic and they just toss the rubbish onto the lawn like it just does not matter. It just has something of that about it. I mean, I know far less about it than Tira does, but, you know, just the sense of, like, literally an empty space into which we can put anything, and it doesn't really matter. Well, if our satellite's going to start banging into it, you know, then that we're dependent on our satellites. I mean, it does actually matter at that level. The damage to the surface of the moon, possibly not so much, but seems like not an idea.
1: Tira, does anybody actually regulate this? Is there anything stopping, apart from our own obvious technological shortcomings, the three of us going outside right now and launching something into orbit?
2: Well, we have to ask our government. We have to persuade our government that it's whatever we're launching is safe. But where it goes and what happens after that is not a problem. But it will be an issue when we start having bases on the moon. Then we'll worry about all of this.
1: See, on which subject, and just finally, Phil, another thing I did not know when I woke up this morning is that in 2019,

0: Israel crash-landed a lander on the moon. It was carrying these very microscopic creatures, which are called tardigrades, just like tiny, tiny little micro-insects, which are absolutely famous for surviving in inhospitable environments. They've been up there now for 7 years, and I would invite you to stay your Kent Brockman impression for the moment, but, like, we should be more worried about that, shouldn't we? This sounds like the beginning of a movie that we do not want to be around for the end of.
1: Well, I mean, you will tell me that this is wrong, doubtless, but I gather that your home country originally had 6 rabbits in it.
0: Yep, well, exactly.
1: A number that multiplied rather rapidly, so it does rather remind me of that, I think. You know, I know everyone in Silicon Valley likes reading sci-fi, but the fi bit is quite important. It is meant to stay fiction.
2: Phil, that's your next book.
0: Well, let's hope it isn't. Phil Tinline and Tira Shubat, thank you both for joining us. Finally on today's show, in the latest episode of Tall Stories, Monocle's Vienna correspondent Alexei Korolev takes us to one of Austria's most architecturally stunning tennis clubs.
3: In 1898, Vienna was enjoying a golden age of art, architecture and design. At its heart was the Secession, a breakaway movement of progressive artists that included the painter Gustav Klimt and the architect Otto Wagner. The Secession building, designed to house the group's exhibitions, opened that year. It was the debut work of Josef Maria Olbrich, one of Wagner's most talented students. Its gilded dome of laurel leaves has since become one of Vienna's symbols. But that same year, Olbrich completed another project, a small pavilion for a cycling club.
4: The club was founded in 1896, and this building was built 2 years later. And at first, there was like a big oval cycling track, just rich people drove around in circles here. And then pretty soon, cycling became like a regular thing for everybody. And then it was just not necessary anymore to have a cycling club, so they made a tennis club out of it. That's all original. So this color is like the original color that Olbrich used.
5: In this niche, yeah.
4: Yeah, yeah, in this niche.
3: So, Nikolaus Ganal is the current president of what is now called Sportverein Schwarz-Blau, literally Sport Association Black and Blue, after the club's historic colours.
5: Can you read and translate what's written there?
4: Okay, yeah, try to. It says it's built in 1898 from the cycling club of the
5: court officials.
4: Yeah, yeah. Of Vienna, the officials, yeah, and the board members. So all the names you see here, yeah. They had a bigger board actually, but now we have 9 people. They had around 2, 4, 6, 8, 10, 12, 13, 14, yeah. It's a big board.
3: By day, Ganal is a senior member of the Austrian Green Party, but his real passion is tennis.
4: I mean, Vienna is a really large city. We have around, I would say, 100 tennis clubs. So the most natural way to join a club is you look which club is closest to where you live. And I grew up pretty close by here. So when I was around 5 or 6, my family decided to join this club. So I'm here now for 37 years in this club, and both my parents worked. So after school, there was nobody at home that looked after me. So my parents were pretty happy that I could come here and do my homework here. I had lunch here and then played with friends. We played tennis, and I spent a lot of time after school here.
3: Eventually, in 2015, Ganal joined the club's board, marking a new chapter in its history. A new generation of members soon followed.
4: Tennis had kind of a peak in the 90s, and then in Austria had a kind of decline, yeah. So a lot of people stopped playing tennis. So the former vice president asked me if I want to join the board and try to bring friends of mine my age, and this worked really, really great. I created some tournaments that were also open to public, not only for club members, with music like DJs and after party, and this worked out phenomenal. We had in 5 or 6 years, from the historical low, we went to the historical high, total peak of members.
3: Maverick Petit Taylor is one of the new arrivals.
5: I recently moved with my wife to Vienna. She's Austrian. We moved from London. I played a lot of tennis there, and basically one condition of the move was that I find a club and I keep playing as much tennis as possible. And so we headed to the Prater, which is a big park here, and they have many clubs. And to be honest, this one looks the nicest. It was small and really, really handsome building. So we decided to get in touch and see if we could apply.
6: But describe what a typical
5: day here would be like. There's a lot of hanging around, which is the nice element of it. Lots of people come with families, their partners, and you can have some guests occasionally. That's a great element about the club. It's just a social thing as well as a actual sport. Tell me about the building. I mean, what do you like most about this building, about this whole area? I didn't know, but the club was designed by one of Otto Wagner's students, Ulbricht. And you can really tell still that, you know, all the different elements from the tables and chairs to the fireplace and locker room is all still almost completely preserved. And as someone who's into architecture and design, that really appealed to me.
2: So that adds to the experience?
5: It really adds to it. And from the outside, it looks almost identical to what it looked like before.
3: Although Ulbricht had a distinctive style of his own, Otto Wagner's influence here is unmistakable. The pavilion's entrance, with its communal tables and scoreboard, clearly takes its cue from Wagner's famous Stadtbahn stations, now part of Vienna's U-Bahn network. It even shares their white and green colour scheme. Like the stations, Ulbricht's pavilion is listed and celebrated today as a hidden gem of Austrian Art Nouveau. But for those who spend every day here, its significance goes beyond architecture. A last word to club president Nikolaus Ganal.
4: Of course, it's a total privilege. If you go to other tennis clubs, with no disrespect, but tennis clubs normally are just functional buildings. And to have a tennis club that's so pretty, and we have also a lot of contributing members that just, they don't even play tennis. They just come here to spend time here. And that's, I think that's pretty special. I don't think that many sports clubs have that, because we have a really good food here. We have a super nice terrace. It's sunny all day. I mean, of course, the beauty of this whole building is stunning, but I think it's more about the association, yeah, the members.

Thank you, Alexei. And that is all for this edition of the Monocle Daily. Thanks to our panellists today, Tira Shubat and Phil Tinline. Today's show was produced by Tom Webb and researched by Nkayli Martin. Our sound engineer was Christy O'Grady. I'm Andrew Muller here in London. The Daily is back at the same time tomorrow. Thanks for listening.

0: 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We really take a risk.
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0: Sam Keeley and Marlon Magny with By My Side, bringing our tunes to a close for this hour. More coming your way a little later on, but up next, we hand things over to Georgina Godwin for Meet the Writers.
1: You are listening to Monocle Radio in association with Chanel Watches. The strength of the Calibre 12.1 manufacture movement lies in its uncompromising robustness. Yet it is the infinite smoothness with which it delivers the seconds that guarantees the J12's flawless chronometric precision. Visible behind is a perfectly circular oscillating weight and 191 meticulously assembled components reflecting the prowess of the Calibre 12.1, the embodiment of Chanel's watchmaking excellence with understated strength. Chanel Watches, official timekeeper of Monocle Radio.
0: It's 1 a.m. in Jakarta, 2100 in Helsinki, 1900 here in London, and midday in Mexico City. That's the time on Monocle Radio, brought to you by Chanel Watches. From Midori House in London, I'm Hassan Anderson. Coming up shortly, we'll be hearing from Nicholas Boggs on the latest edition of Meet the Writers. And in an hour's time, we'll have the premiere edition of The Entrepreneurs. Later on, we'll also have the premiere edition of The Foreign Desk Explainer. That's all ahead here on Monocle Radio. But first, here are the day's main news headlines.

At least 21 people were killed and dozens wounded in Kyiv and surrounding areas overnight as Russia fired more than 24 ballistic missiles and anti-ship missiles. Russia has intensified attacks on Kyiv in recent weeks, while Ukraine has also increased its attacks on Russian civilian infrastructure, including power facilities. France's interior minister has announced that just over 400 arrests were made as the country recorded 14,000 fire outbreaks since the start of the season. Among those arrested for deliberately starting fires were 156 miners, while 36 people were placed in custody. The second largest deal in history of the gaming industry has been closed. It marks the largest leveraged buyout globally. Electronic Arts is now owned by an investor group led by Saudi Arabian Public Investment Fund. The deal caused concern among some fans of EA's massive library of games, particularly as games like The Sims champion inclusivity and LGBT plus relationships. And Fujifilm is releasing two new disposable quick snap cameras to celebrate the 40th anniversary of the disposable film camera series. The company's announcement marks its first new models in 20 years, the last launch being in 2006. The style of the camera has enjoyed a resurgence in popularity in recent years, particularly among Generation Z or those in their teens and 20s for their retro charm. And that's the news here on Monocle Radio.

0: Now Georgina Godwin meets writer Nicholas Boggs to trace the life of James Baldwin in his new biography, Baldwin, A Love Story.
1: And welcome to Meet the Writers. I'm Georgina Godwin. James Baldwin remains one of the defining literary voices of the 20th century, a writer who turned his life from Harlem to Paris and beyond into work that still shapes how we think about race, identity and belonging. From Go Tell It on the Mountain to Giovanni's Room and If Beale Street Could Talk, his writing is intimate, political and unflinching. And yet, much of Baldwin himself has remained just out of reach. In Baldwin, A Love Story, my guest traces his life through the people closest to him, revealing how those relationships shaped both the man and the work. Nicholas Boggs, welcome to Meet the Writers.
2: I'm thrilled to be here.
1: It's really lovely to have you here. We've known each other for some time, mostly through your husband, partner?
2: Fiancé.
1: The Booker Prize-winning writer, Marlon James. So we've seen each other socially in quite a few places, but there's not an awful lot I know about your life. For instance, you just revealed that you had actually lived here in London. So tell me, I believe you grew up in Washington, D.C.
2: I did. My father was a civil rights lawyer, but he was on a sabbatical and at the London School of Economics. So when I was, I think, 7 years old, I lived here for a year and I developed a British accent. There's recordings of me and my sisters with these British accents that we lost quite quickly when we went back to D.C. We were made fun of for them, but they did exist at one point.
1: And you then completed your education back in the U.S.
2: I did. I was an undergrad at Yale, and then I got my Ph.D. at Columbia, and then I got my MFA, also in creative writing, actually, after the Ph.D. and sort of was working on this book throughout those various educational experiences.
1: This very book that we have in front of us, which is how many pages?
2: With notes, it's 720.
1: Wow. It is massive. So when was the first time you read Baldwin? Do you remember?
2: The first time I saw Baldwin was in the eighth grade in D.C. So I attended the public schools, which are the state schools in the U.S., because they were integrated schools. My father was very committed to public education. So I was one of the few white students in the school. So my wonderful eighth grade English teacher had portraits of famous black writers on the wall. And I saw one of James Baldwin, and I was immediately drawn to his eyes. And I recently got in touch with her, and she said, well, you didn't just see his eyes. You also came in a suit a week later and gave a presentation on his life. So I've been writing this book for 40 years now.
1: What was it, do you think, apart from his eyes, what was it in his voice that stayed with you?
2: Well, in ninth grade, I borrowed my twin sister's copy of Giovanni's Room, and it was mind-boggling to read this book about a kind of closeted white man, written by a black man, but about a closeted white American man, and I was sort of just coming to understand myself in that way.
1: In terms of sexuality.
2: Yeah, so I like read it secretly and hid it under my bed, and so that was really a transfer. I always knew I wanted to be a writer, but here was this sort of beautiful novel about something I could really understand. And then because Baldwin was also writing, as I learned in college more, was so committed to writing about racial politics, which was something that I'd also grown up around in my city and in my household, he seemed to bring all of these interests together.
1: Mm-hmm. So when did you decide that this was going to be your life's work?
2: Very late in the game. It's kind of insane to think about because it didn't become a biography until very, very late. In fact, when I got the book contract, I probably shouldn't say this, but I had never read a biography from start to finish. That's the truth. Since I got the contract, I read many great ones, of course, but I never thought of myself as a biographer. I thought of myself as a writer, and at first I discovered this out-of-print children's book, Little Man, in college in the Beinecke Library. And I emailed, the first email of my life, this is 1996, to David Leeming, who wrote the very important early biography of Baldwin, saying, do you know anything about this French artist, obscure French artist, Yoren Kazak? He wrote me back saying, I never met him, I don't know anybody alive who met him, and I think he's dead. 7 years later, I moved to New York, and I send more, I'm getting my PhD at this point, I send more emails to art historians in Paris, saying if they know anything about him, leaving my phone number. The phone rings in my studio apartment. It's a raspy French-accented voice. This is Yoren Kazak. I'm alive. Come to Paris.
1: Wow.
2: I have many stories to tell you about Jimmy.
1: That is extraordinary. I mean, that you're hitting pay gold or whatever it's called.
2: pay dirt. Or something that gets you caught in a very low-paying job for the rest of your life, trying to write a book for the next 25 years.
1: So, you have this meeting, and this is really what starts off your deep dive. Tell me more about that.
2: That's right. So, I flew over to Paris. I was very broke, of course, because I was in grad school, so I got my third credit card. And over I went, and I met Yoren Kazak, who was this fascinating sort of outsider artist, a protege of Balthus, spent most of his life in Tuscany with no heat, electricity, running water, taking mescaline and going off into the woods and painting, making these huge stone installations, like a true outsider artist, a true iconoclast, just a fascinating guy. So I interviewed him for a couple of years. He unfortunately died in 2005. But in the process of doing it, I was very interested in two things. One, bringing Little Man back into print, which we eventually did. That took a number of years. Duke University Press, my co-editor Jennifer Devere Brody, and the Baldwin Estate did a fantastic job. But as I was interviewing Yoren Kazak, I also became interested in what was clearly this love triangle. Baldwin was in love with Yoren, and they were involved, but Yoren eventually married a woman, had a child who became Baldwin's godson. And this was a pattern in Baldwin's life. The same thing had happened with Lucien Happersberger, to whom he dedicated Giovanni's Room. And I began to understand that there were these gaps in Baldwin's life that hadn't been explored fully, and that in fact they helped us understand his creative process, which was driven by these breakups, and also love, which was the central theme in his life. Now, I did not think that I was the one or that I was capable of writing a biography. In 2003, Judith Thurman, who was friends with Yoren Kazak, said, "You should write a biography of James Baldwin," and I completely scoffed at her. I would never be able to do it. But then over the years, as the research went on and when archives became available that had previously been not available at the Schomburg, and the book came back into print, Little Man, I was like, okay, actually, I think this is something I can tackle.
1: So how do you piece together relationships when the record is incomplete and when you possibly can't even trust Baldwin himself as the narrator of his own life?
2: Great question. I mean, I'll just tell one story maybe to illustrate. So in 2018, I went to visit Beatrice Kazak, who was Yoren Kazak's wife. And Baldwin had spent a lot of time visiting them in Tuscany. And when Baldwin would go off to this hot spring with Yoren called Saturnia, that's where they had their sort of getaway. And then, this was in the early 1970s, then Yoren would go back to Tuscany and Baldwin would go back to his home in St. Paul de Vence. So I go to see Beatrice in 2018 to see if she has any more documents or anything, you know, that could be helpful. And it's an incredible moment, and I write about it in the book, but we're in her bedroom, and the sun is setting over the Tuscan hills, and she's put all these documents on the bed, and on her bed, and one of them is a 7-page unpublished love poem held together by a rusty metal paperclip that she hadn't seen in 40 years. So it was written in French because Yoren didn't speak English. So and my French is terrible, so we're standing there as the sun sets. She's reading this poem she hasn't seen in 40 years, translating it back into English for me. And it's a beautiful poem. It's called Saturnia. That's the name of the hot springs. And it's all about waking up in St. Paul de Vence and missing Yoren, wondering if he's shaved yet, wondering if he's had breakfast, looking at each of their horoscopes, you know, the way some of us tend to do that. And it's really a book about yearning and desire. He says, you know, "I love you harder than the rain can fall. I don't know if I want to live without you." I mean, very intense stuff. And it was such a huge moment for me because I'd interviewed Yoren and I'd interviewed people, but there's nothing like seeing the kind of this raw poem to show just the depth of Baldwin's feelings for Yoren, which also helped me understand his creative process. He dedicated If Beale Street Could Talk, the novel, to Yoren, and I could say more about that because it's a novel that seems to be and is about a black heterosexual love story in Harlem, but it's also based very much on their kind of queer interracial transatlantic love affair. Mm.
1: How did his wife feel about reading that again and seeing the depth of the feeling between her husband and another man?
2: Well, Beatrice Kazak is a British woman, actually, and a remarkable woman. I mean, I met her way back in 2003. So we'd built a relationship of trust and care, almost like a family, to be honest. And so she trusted me, and I trusted her. And she is unconventional. She lived a very unconventional life. You have to remember, she actually met Yoren when he was a protege of Balthus. She came over from Harvard, where she was getting her PhD in medieval Spanish literature. They're riding horses in the fields, and they run into each other, and they basically fall in love, and she never goes back to Harvard, and they build this unconventional life together. So it wasn't that she knew what was happening, you know, and it was not to say that it was easy. And she said to David Baldwin once, Baldwin's brother, you know, when she was sort of confused about this, what to do about this love triangle, and David Baldwin said to her, "Well, you know, a painter in the end, all that he really cares about is his painting."
1: Yeah.
2: And something that stayed with her forever.
1: Now, the 700 plus pages of this book actually gives us his life in pretty much chronological order. So we start off with him as a child in Harlem. He has a really uncomfortable relationship with his stepfather, but a great relationship with a teacher who helps him a lot. And interspersed with all of that is his relationship with the church. Just tell us about those early days.
2: Sure, thank you. So it's a good question because it was such an informative time for him. It's important, you know, he grew up impoverished and very disadvantaged in many ways, but he had these incredible teachers. I mean, he was so precocious. He was only allowed to read the Bible in his house, no other books. So by the time he was four, he'd read it back and forth. He smuggled in Harriet Beecher Stowe. By the time he was nine, he was reading A Tale of Two Cities. He was reading his way through the library. He ended up having Count A. Cullen, the Harlem Renaissance poet, as his eighth grade English teacher. But before that, Gertrude Ayers, the first black woman principal in New York City, was his principal at his elementary school. And she realized that how brilliant he was and that he was way ahead of the other students. So there was a kind of visiting teacher who came in from Teachers College to do drama. And her name was Bill Miller. And she was sort of a card-carrying communist. And she was also reading A Tale of Two Cities at the same time. And she was just blown away by this precocious kid. And so he became her right-hand man, putting on the plays. And she went to his house and talked to his parents and convinced them to let her take him out to see plays. He saw an all-black cast of Macbeth that changed his life. But one of the biggest moments, and I open the book with this scene, is when he is taken to see a movie starring Betty Davis. And when he sees Betty Davis's eyes, he has a completely transformative experience. His father has been telling him that he's frog eyes, that he's the ugliest boy he's ever seen, and that his eyes are like his mother's eyes. Now, this is a reminder that he was, in fact, not that this was his stepfather, not his biological father. The eyes were the telltale sign. But seeing Betty Davis's eyes, which reminded him of his mother's eyes and his eyes, told him that, in fact, his mother was the most beautiful woman in the world. And even more than that, he learned that his eyes could be a source of power. They could be weapons. And indeed, he did end up using his eyes to witness the world and write about it.
1: Tell us about his first meetings with Beaufort Delaney and what that relationship came to mean.
2: That was, a transformative kind of mentor relationship. Baldwin was working after school at a sweatshop on Canal Street, and he had a friend from school, who had met this eccentric village character named Beaufort Delaney, who now, of course, is painting sell for millions of dollars. But at the time, he was sort of well-known, but a kind of like a Buddha-like figure. Baldwin goes to his tenement studio, very nervous, you know, knocks on the door. Beaufort opens the door, and here is this small brown man dressed all in white with eyes kind of like his, and behind him are these easels covered with sheets. And behind them are all these beautiful paintings of black people and of musicians and of Washington Square. And it was Beaufort who taught Baldwin, as Baldwin put it, for the first time that a black man could be an artist. He painted several gorgeous portraits of Baldwin to teach him how to sort of see himself as beautiful. And they forged this life. Baldwin called him his spiritual father, lifelong relationship. Beaufort followed him to Paris, to Istanbul, to the south of France. And he became like the part of this the really important kinship structure that I trace throughout the book.
1: Where does Go Tell It on the Mountain begin for him?
2: Oh, goodness. He was trying to write that as far back as before he left for Paris. It didn't have that title. It was called Crying Holy for a while, some other things. And then he gets to Paris. He's struggling to write it. And Richard Wright is over there as well and had been sort of a mentor. But Baldwin writes this essay, this called Everybody's Protest Novel, where he's sort of critiquing Richard Wright's native son, not having human characters in it, really, for being kind of a protest novel, a too obviously political novel, in his opinion. At the same time, he's met Lucien Happersberger, who takes him to the Swiss chalet, his parents' Swiss chalet, and this is where Baldwin comes up with the title Go Tell in the Mountain. They're hiking, when one day Baldwin almost falls over and slips, and Lucien catches him, and Baldwin says Lucien saved his life, and he sees the the light reflecting on a glacier, and the title comes to him. The next time they go back, he brings Bessie Smith records with him. Again, he's the only black man for miles in this Swiss village. He writes about it in his remarkable essay, Stranger in the Village, that it's there, surrounded by all this alabaster, right, that he listens to Bessie Smith, reconnects with the language of his youth, and finds the voice for Goatelled on the Mountain.
1: We come to Giovanni's room. He's really taking a risk with that book. Tell us more.
2: Definitely. In fact, this is the 70th anniversary this year of the publication of Giovanni's Ring, which only happened because Baldwin brought it over here to the UK. They wouldn't publish it in the US, and Michael Joseph took a risk on it. After that, the Americans followed suit. But Giovanni's Room was not going to be a novel. It was going to be a short story. You have to remember, when he finished Goatelled on the Mountain, he then learned that Lucien, in fact, was also involved with his girlfriend who was pregnant, right? And they sort of broke up. And there was that kind of love triangle in many ways influenced the love triangle at the heart of Giovanni's Room. This was a novel that features no black characters. And Baldwin felt that he couldn't, in his words, tackle the race problem and the homosexual problem in one novel. But he really felt that he had to kind of come out in a way. And this was his way of doing that. He later said, "You didn't tell me, I told you." No one could blackmail him. This was his way of sort of coming out as a man who loved other men. He rejected the term gay. Giovanni's Room is a classic gay novel now. Thank goodness that it got published. But it was very hard for him to write. He was at the artist residency Yaddo, and he was in the middle of another breakup with Lucien, and he runs up this huge $350 phone bill. And they're very angry, not to this day, but he never paid it back. But what he did is he was writing letters to Mary Painter. He says that, "Oh, this horrid short story that I was writing, you know, I'm learning it's become a novel, and I think it's called Giovanni's Room." And that's how the novel was coming out of this breakup with Lucien.
1: And this is really when he becomes famous and pretty well known. How does that affect his work and his life?
2: Well, he always wanted to be famous. In junior high school, on his yearbook, he wrote, "Fame is the spur, but ouch," which was very prescient because fame did hurt him. It was actually, he became enormously famous, especially after The Fire Next Time in Another Country, and he landed on the cover of Time magazine in 1963. That was the big moment. Giovanni's Room was sort of the start of it, but that was when the fame, and he got caught up in the tide of the civil rights movement, and he was bouncing back and forth between now Istanbul and the U.S. In order to kind of, that's where he wrote The Fire Next Time and finished Another Country. So he wanted to be famous, But then once he was, he found it almost impossible to write. I mean, he always found it impossible to write in the U.S., but he really had to create these havens. You know, France was no longer providing that, but Istanbul did. And people don't know this, but actually he spent most of the 1960s in Istanbul and working on those two books, another novel, Tell Me How Long the Train's Been Gone. He directed a play, Fortune in Men's Eyes, by John Herbert. He directed that in the late 60s over there in Istanbul. So fame was something that he wanted, but that bedeviled him. I mean, of course, with fame brought the attention of the FBI. We're following him and surveying him. So it was a mixed bag, I'd say. But he also knew that he was a witness and that he was called upon to witness these calamitous times in his country.
1: Because, I mean, it did sound a bit paranoid, but he thought the FBI were following him. It turned out they really were.
2: It's not paranoia if they really are following you, right? No, they were. And they, you know, it's awful what they did. On the other hand, the only good thing about it for a biographer is that they were very exacting with his plane tickets. So I was able to trace, you know, he's a transatlantic commuter. He's back and forth. It's really through the letters and through the FBI files that I'm able to figure out where he even is at any given time.
1: How did books like If Beale Street Could Talk grow out of that period?
2: If Beale Street Could Talk is a really important novel for him because I mentioned, I think, that Toni Morrison came over to visit and listen to it. She came over to St. Paul de Vence, and he took her down into early 1970s, into his office, his torture chamber. And apparently he read the entire novel out loud to her.
1: Wow.
2: To see if he got the voice right. I mean, can you imagine? That would have been hours. So thank you, Toni Morrison. But he really respected her. And Toni Morrison, you know, is famous for refusing to write for what she called the white gaze. And the truth is that earlier in his career, Baldwin was kind of writing for the white gaze, at least in part. I mean, The Fire Next Time was a letter to his nephew and then in the next essay. But they were really trying to write to white liberals and convince them to join the civil rights cause. By the time he saw the kind of failures of the civil rights movement in the 70s, he wasn't writing for the white gaze anymore. And If Beale Street Could Talk is a novel about black love, the black family, black liberation. It's set in Harlem. It's written from the first-person perspective of a woman, which is the first time Baldwin has done this. So it ushers in a kind of new era in his writing where he's really looking at relationships between black people, not necessarily relationships between black and white people. That's why you get the same thing in Just Above My Head, his final novel, which is a beautiful, long novel about a black family and really groundbreaking. He's writing about black queer characters. You know, this is like right around Stonewall, you know. And not only that, but he's writing about a black family that loves and accepts their queer son, which was also quite unusual at the time. There's a stereotype in the world that black families are somehow more homophobic. And this wasn't Baldwin's experience, and this is not what that story that this novel tells.
1: Mm. So the book really does, it gives us his life through those key relationships. What does love make possible in his writing?
2: Everything. I mean, he wrote from a place of love. I mean, all of his novels are love stories. Giovanni's Room, If Beale Street Could Talk, I just mentioned. But even Go Tell in the Mountain is a love story. It's the young John's kind of coming into understanding his love for Elisha. Tell Me How Long the Train's Been Gone is also a love story. Just Above My Head is a black queer love story. But also, his nonfiction writing is all about love. Think about The Fire Next Time, where he says, black and white Americans must come together like lovers, metaphorically, in order to change the world. In fact, that was one of the things that kind of surprised me as I wrote the book. People really talk about his fiction and nonfiction separately. And in the past, they would say that he's a great essayist and his fiction is just okay. That's changing a bit now, thanks to Baldwin scholars and others who are reclaiming it. But even more remarkable to me is how much you need to read them together to kind of understand why he made certain choices. So, for example, think about The Fire Next Time, which is calling on black and white lovers to love each other, people to love each other. And just before that, in another country, he's looking at the failure of white Americans to be able to love black people and to love themselves, in a sense, looking at the messy interracial relationships in that novel. So reading these essays and novels together gives us a richer understanding of who he was, what he was trying to accomplish as a writer.
1: Mm-hmm. And for you personally, I mean, there are many questions I want to ask about this. You are a white gay man. Your partner is a black gay man who also has been fantastically successful in the literary world. So I guess that the questions I'm trying to ask about that is, has there been any pushback on you as a white man writing this story? And secondly, was there a lot of pressure given that Marlon has done so incredibly well?
2: Not really, I'll be honest. I think, I'm sure there's something out there in the social media world, perhaps. But the truth is, this happens so slowly and organically. And the people that I'm in conversation with, the scholars and historians, whether they're white or black, we're so busy doing the work, doing the research, doing the deep dives. We have conversations, you know, we're reading each other's manuscripts. That's what we're talking about. However, we're also very aware of the culture and the world that we live in. We live in a world where there's a long history of white appropriation of, say, black cultural forms, especially music, but others as well. And more importantly, or just as bad, there's an erasure of black stories, right? So you have to be able to talk about it. You have to be willing to have conversations about what that means. And it's one of the reasons that very late in the book, I appear as a character doing this research and also talking about the fact of my whiteness and how Baldwin, well, he taught me about my whiteness. I talk about that in the author's note. Because another myth is that a biography is this sort of objective object that is written in the third person and it's just telling a life story. It's quite the opposite. It's incredibly subjective. What archives do you find? What angle do you decide to take? Who do you decide to speak to? Who are you? What is your background? Of course, impacts how you write the book. So I wanted to show that and just own up to that and say, this is who I am. This is how this happened. And, you know, I hope that you enjoy the story that I'm telling. But there are also many other ways to write about Baldwin and to approach his life.
1: I really, really enjoyed it. You made it so, so accessible. As I say, it was kind of frightening visually. At first, and then you fall into it, and it is these lovely stories. I love the way that you fold yourself into the story too.

0: These were both in the 90s, but they didn't tell these stories. And I think that's the book I wanted to read. So what Baldwin did is he turned me into the writer I wanted to be, which was the writer who could write that book. I wouldn't exist without this journey.
1: And Baldwin's legacy, what is that, do you think?
0: Well, one of the reasons that I called it Baldwin, a Love Story, is that, of course, it's told through these love stories. And love, as we've talked about, was such an important ethos for him in his writing. But, you know, towards the end of his life, he was in artistic decline, and then he was sort of passé. But the beautiful thing that's happened in the last 10 years or 20 years is that a younger generation has reclaimed him, whether it's because of Raoul Peck's excellent documentary or the movie If Beale Street Could Talk or The Rise of Black Lives Matters. Baldwin has been sort of reborn in the public consciousness, so that I would say now his legacy has become a love story. So his legacy is one that is we're still building, but it's an honor to have played a small part in sort of continuing the conversations about his life and work.
1: Nicholas Boggs, thank you very much indeed.
0: Thank you, Georgina.
1: Baldwin, A Love Story is out now. It's published by Bloomsbury in this episode. Meet the Writers was produced by Steph Chungu with help from Christy O'Grady. And you can listen again or download this programme wherever you get your podcasts. I'm Georgina Godwin. Thank you for listening.
2: That was Meet the Writers. 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
2: 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I'm your host for the next few songs, Hassan Anderson, up until 2000 hours London time, where we will hear the brand new edition of The Entrepreneurs. 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

0: Yuna from Malaysia with Best Love, bringing us to a break. We'll be back shortly after.
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0: This is Monocle Radio. I'm your host, Hassan Anderson, at least for the next few songs. Still a few good ones to go before we move into the next hour, on to a brand new edition of The Entrepreneurs. Up next, we're off to Ghana with Stone Boy.

0: Annalisa from Italy. Closing up our tunes for this hour. Obviously, there'll be more across the next few. But up next, it's a brand new edition of The Entrepreneurs.
1: 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Yet its greatest strength lies in its softness. Polished with diamond powder, it feels as smooth as silk against the skin. Combined with the Caliber 12.1 manufacturer movement, the exceptional material embodies all the expertise and cutting-edge technology of Chanel watchmaking. An invincible softness that becomes one with whomever wears it. 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
2: It's midnight in Islamabad, 2200 in Riga, 2000 here in London, and 1400 in Quito. 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And welcome to Studio One here in Midori House in London. I'm Anita Riota, taking over the mic from Hassan Anderson. Coming up this hour, we'll have the premiere of this week's edition of The Entrepreneurs. And because we are spoiled rotten this evening on Monocle Radio, we'll have a second premiere in a few hours' time. This time, it will be The Foreign Desk Explainer. All that plus the usual great music from all over the globe coming up right here on Monocle Radio. Now, here's this week's premiere of The Entrepreneurs.
3: 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First, we'll hear how Qantas is redefining commercial long-haul travel with the launch of non-stop flights from Sydney to London and New York.
4: Customers want that point-to-point proposition and are prepared to pay for that. And so it's been something which is a really, really important part of why we remain really confident about Project Sunrise, is because this is not a leap of faith.
3: And later, as the threats posed by wildfires all around the world continue to loom large, we'll meet the CEO of a company at the forefront of aerial firefighting.
5: You essentially land the aircraft in the water, you keep the speed, you don't slow down, you keep the speed, and below the floats are scoops. We open them up, and in 15 seconds, you have 3,000 liters of water in the tank. Then we take off again, and we proceed to the fire.
3: This is The Entrepreneurs, with me, Tom Edwards. You're listening to The Entrepreneurs. Qantas has unveiled the aircraft that it hopes will redefine long-haul travel. From 2027, passengers will be able to fly non-stop from Sydney to London and to New York, journeys lasting up to 22 hours, making them the longest commercial flights in the world. But how do you keep travellers comfortable, healthy, and willing to spend almost a full day in the air? Monocle's Petri Bertsov travelled to Toulouse for the launch of Qantas Project Sunrise.
6: It's a sweltering summer day in Toulouse, where Qantas and Airbus have just presented their new ultra-long-range aircraft. The Airbus A350-1000ULR will fly direct from Sydney to London and New York, crossing up to 16 time zones and staying airborne for as long as 22 hours. These will be the world's longest commercial passenger flights. And while they will save the passengers several hours of travel time, spending such a long time confined in a pressurized cabin with limited possibility for movement presents a unique challenge. That's why Qantas turned to sleep scientists for help.
7: I'm Peter Sestouli. I'm a professor of sleep medicine at the University of Sydney. The biggest biological challenge of ultra-long-haul flying is the movement across multiple time zones. For this flight, we're talking somewhere between 9 and 16-hour time zones. And so the body was not designed to be able to cope with that because our internal biological clock becomes out of sync with the destination time. So to mitigate jet lag, you have to try and make a fast adaptation towards destination. There are a few things that we can use in our toolbox, the most important of which is lighting. The intensity and the timing of lighting can help shift our biological clock towards destination time. And so that's exactly what Qantas is using, lighting schemes to help people to be awake on the flight when they need to be awake, and then to give them the protected sleep time during the flight. On the meal front, meals also can regulate our clock. They're not as strong as light, but the content and the timing of meals can also help us adapt. So when we want people to be awake, we give them foods more spicy, chili, that kind of option. Caffeine, of course, can be used strategically for that purpose. And then when we want to prepare people for sleep at the appropriate time, we give them more protein-based, low, not heavy, low-fat food prior to going to sleep. Exercise is the other big one. 22 hours on an aeroplane, a lot of immobilization.
8: Sliding door.
6: Putting that research into practice fell to Australian designer David Kayon, who was tasked with rethinking how passengers spend their time on board.
9: I suppose the major outcome of that research was the establishment of the wellness zone. So the wellness zone is this, you know, initially we called it like the fourth space or a different space, and it creates a destination for passengers to be incentivized or inclined to get up out of their seats, move somewhere, and in that area there is instruction for how to stretch and how to move your body. There's refreshments. We understood that the typical things that can be offered on an aircraft, like, you know, alcohol and those kind of things, they're still offered, but there's much more of a focus on wellness, hydration, refreshment, and helping the human body, I guess, cope with, you know, being in an aircraft for that amount of time.
6: What kind of stuff can you do at the wellbeing zone? Is it yoga? Is there like, I don't know, is there like a treadmill there? What's going on there?
9: We played with all of those ideas. So we did experiment with, and only in, you know, a design form, we experimented with, you know, having all of those services on offer. And as we, you know, tried all the different ones, we identified, you know, issues with them that would make them not really viable as legitimate or as, you know, viable offerings to put in that area. The most important thing was having the space. So in the area itself, there are leaners. So there's nowhere to sit. You can lean against the wall while you have a refreshment. But those leaners, they operate as well as, you know, grab handles so that you can, if you want to do a stretch or if you want to get up on one leg, it allows for that to happen. There are also purpose-built grab handles in the space that have been integrated into the designs of some of the monuments and furniture elements, and they're all there to assist passengers with that. But additionally, there are screens with guided instructions on them of how to move and circulate their blood flow.
6: The wellness zone is just one of the innovations that characterize this new aircraft. A lot of features, from air conditioning to fuel distribution and cabin materials, have been designed from the ground up to make the aircraft lighter.
10: Okay, I'm Patrick Duché. I'm heading the flight test and the integration test center.
6: And some of these innovations that you made for this new aircraft, are they the kinds of innovations that you can also start using in other aircraft that are not necessarily the same model?
10: Of course, when we develop whatever kind of functions, you always think how you could reuse it on another product. So yes, we don't consider it as just a one shot on the ULR, on the Sunrise project, but it could be later used for an XLR, for whatever. So it's up to the design office and at the end to customers to have an appeal for those kind of innovations that we would introduce there, and then that we could introduce on all the products.
6: Flying nearly halfway around the world without stopping burns a lot of fuel. So can routes like these actually make money? I put this question to Richard Abufalia, an independent aviation expert and managing director at Aerodynamic Advisory.
8: How tight are the margins to make these ultra-long-haul routes profitable?
11: Well, they're a bit tight, you know. I mean, for about 6 or 7 years, Singapore did this route between Newark and Changi, and there was just enough fuel burn on that older generation of jets, they couldn't make it work. And it was a very similar story, about 1,000 nautical miles less in range. But then they introduced this very plane, the A350, and they could make it work. It just goes to show the threshold of margins there.
8: What do you consider as some of the key innovations in this project?
11: Well, you know, just being able to do the mission, you know, 10,500 nautical miles, something like that. You know, given what you have to do to the fuel tanks and the landing gear to support it, whatever else, that's pretty cool. But then, of course, just coming up with a cabin design that keeps people comfortable for all those hours. Because otherwise, they'll say, wait a minute, I need a break somewhere midpoint to stretch my legs. So you have to have people in the greatest position of comfort willing to tolerate however many 20 hours or whatever of flying time.
8: Have other airlines expressed interest in something similar, ultra long range? I read something about Turkish Airlines potentially.
11: Yeah, they just might. I mean, there are international long haul carriers that are mindful of the sadly changing realities of international airspace. And, you know, people will simply look and say, yeah, range all we can get, please, given these changing circumstances. And Turkish is one of the fastest growth long haul carriers. It's quite possible that Singapore says, you know what, just for margins, just for a little bit of an extra load, maybe we'll go with this. You know, it's a niche market, but I can't believe they wouldn't sell a few more beyond just Qantas.
6: Non-stop convenience comes at a price. But how much extra are passengers willing to pay? Let's hear from the Qantas CEO, Vanessa Hudson.
4: What we have seen from the routes that our business case for Project Sunrise has been based off is what we're getting today as a premium for that point-to-point. So Perth-London, Auckland, JFK, Perth-Paris, Perth-Rome, those direct services get around about, on average, a 20% price premium than what you would pay via a one-stop in the Middle East. And so our business case is based on that. You don't need to believe more than this being a really good investment decision. And pricing, though, will vary over a 12-month period through different seasons and through different time periods as well. We will have Classic Plus and also Classic Frequent Flyer seats available on Project Sunrise. And we will always be in a cycle of, as well, going on sale and offering great deals as well, and that will be no different to Project Sunrise.
6: Overall, Qantas has 12 ultra-long-range aircraft waiting to be delivered. Where will they fly to?
4: Obviously, we've got 6 aircraft that'll be dedicated to the ultra-long haul, so that'll be Sydney to New York and also London. And then there's another 6. Because this has got a better payload, which means that it's got better capability than the 787. We're going to put, the planning assumption is we'll put some of the A350s onto Perth, London, Auckland, JFK. 787 that's flying those now will be freed up. And so one destination that we really hope, fourth time lucky, I'll give you the story behind that. We've announced Chicago 3 times and it never got off because one time it was just before the GFC, one time it was just before September 11, and the last time was just before COVID. We hope, fourth time lucky, that Chicago will be on there. And there will be many points in North America, potentially South America, Europe, you know, potentially South Africa as well. And so We're really excited about what this is going to enable our network to extend by.
6: Hudson is convinced enough passengers will want to pay a premium for point-to-point travel, despite increasing price competition from competitors, namely the Gulf carriers. Qantas's 17-hour Perth to London route, which the airline launched in 2018, is a case in point.
4: The average yield uplift that we see on Perth-London is 20%. And that's across all cabins. And it is what we have used in the business case for Project Sunrise, that we don't need to get anything more than that. And we have maintained that pretty much across all cabins from the first flight of Perth-London. And even in the face of competitive action in those early days of Perth-London, where we saw pricing activity from competitors or capacity activity from competitors or both, the reason why it didn't impact Perth-London and saw a degradation of that position is because customers want that point-to-point proposition and are prepared to pay for that. And so it's been something which is a really, really important part of why we remain really confident about Project Sunrise, is because this is not a leap of faith. It's what we're getting today. And the market out of Sydney is four times the size of the market out of Perth.
12: You pushed us, challenged us to the limits of what aviation does today.
13: Qantas is soaring to new heights.
14: The airlines are planning to operate the world's longest direct routes.
6: Whether travellers embrace 22-hour flights remains to be seen. But Qantas is betting that for many passengers, avoiding a stopover will be worth the long time in the air and the premium price tag. If the airline is right and can make it work financially, the age of ultra-long-haul travel is upon us.
15: A new era is groundbreaking.
6: For Monaco Radio in Toulouse, I'm Petri Burtsov.
0: My thanks to Petri for that report. And you can find out more by heading to Qantas.com. You're listening to The Entrepreneurs. As wildfires become more frequent, more destructive, and increasingly difficult to contain, the demand for rapid aerial response has never been greater. A subsidiary of all-cargo airline Cargolux, Aquarius Aerial Firefighting draws on their decades of operational expertise with a purpose-built fleet to help expand the aerial firefighting capability in Europe and beyond. Equipped with amphibious floats, the aircraft can scoop water directly from suitable lakes, rivers, and reservoirs, refilling tanks in less than 15 seconds before returning immediately to combating the fire. The result? A continuous cycle of fast, effective water drops that maximises impact during critical firefighting operations. Monocle's Chris Chermak spoke with Aquarius Aerial Firefighting CEO Viga Ketelapa, himself also a pilot who was in Bordeaux during the recent fires, about these unique aircraft, the challenges for pilots, and the growing role of aviation in tackling Europe's wildfires.
5: We are here in the Bordeaux region. We are stationed at Bordeaux Airport at the military side. There's two countries have sent us here. Turkey is one of our customers, and in Turkey we have 9 aircraft. And they have sent 2 of them over here to help out France. Luxembourg has also sent 1 aircraft, so the state of Luxembourg has chartered 1 of our aircraft to help out France and is also stationed over here.
16: It is very interesting already, just the way you're describing that, the fact that you're bringing planes from different parts of the world that you have. Just tell us about your company as well, just what you do. You are dedicated to aerial firefighting. Tell us what that entails.
5: Okay, so just a little bit of history. We are now in business for about 3 years. We are a subsidiary of Cargolux Airlines. Cargolux Airlines is a Luxembourgish-based cargo airline. We operate 30 Boeing 747s worldwide. The idea was born to add assets to the European fleet of firefighting aircraft. We know it's necessary. It is one of the bottlenecks, is equipment availability in fighting wildfires. We found that that was the thing to do when you are capable to do so. So 2024 saw our first mission in Spain. At that time with 3 aircraft. Last year we flew with 8 aircraft in Turkey. And this year we have 9 aircraft in Turkey. And the aircraft that was number 10 aircraft is the one that is now being chartered by Luxembourg to help here in France. It was actually a brand new airplane. Our airplanes are all brand new out of the factory, but this one was just delivered a couple of days ago and was registered urgently by the Luxembourg authorities so that it could help fighting fires here in France.
16: And just describe the planes for us, if you could, Uyghur, the kind of technology you've developed. I mean, what makes a good firefighting plane? Presumably it's, of course, different from other types of aircraft.
5: Okay, so this is the basic configuration is pretty much what you get off the line. It is a Air Tractor AT-802, and it is modified to be an amphibious aircraft. So it has 2 floats, And by modifying the aircraft to a float plane, and there's also a scooping system installed. So what this airplane is made to do, the hopper, as we call it, this is the reservoir in front of the cockpit that normally, it is originally an agricultural aircraft that holds the agents used in spraying for agricultural needs. That is all converted to pick up water during a procedure we call scooping. So you essentially land the aircraft in the water, you keep the speed, you don't slow down, you keep the speed, and below the floats are scoops. We open them up, and in 15 seconds, you have 3,000 liters of water in the tank. Then we take off again, and we proceed to the fire. Before I move on to what makes a good firefighting aircraft, we have given the aircraft very much an airline touch. We come from the airline industry, of course, and we wanted to achieve a significantly better level of safety as to compared what the industry has been doing before. Aerial firefighting, of course, in the safety spectrum is certainly at the other end if you compare it to a four-engine Boeing 747. So in terms of equipment, in terms of procedures, in terms of training standards, hiring standards, we have adopted airline standards as close as possible. And the cockpits are equipped with state-of-the-art equipment. We have large flat panel integrated instruments. We have a traffic warning system that these aircraft have not seen before. Because like over here, we are working with a lot of aerial assets at the same time, and we can all see them on the screen. So that significantly helps to reduce the risk of mid-air collisions. We have also, in the meantime, bought a simulator with all that equipment. This is the first simulator here in Europe where you can practice formation flying or formation flying firefighting with real firefighting missions, even able to measure how effective you are in your drops to extinguish the fire. But coming back to what makes an aerial firefighting aircraft as good as it can be, this aircraft is made for initial attack. Wildfires that are essentially already too big to control cannot be controlled by any means, neither on the ground nor from the air. And this particular aircraft is essentially airborne. If it needs to be, it can be airborne anywhere between, let's say, 7, 8, 9, 10 minutes, and immediately proceed to a body of water, land there, scoop, go to the fire, and then cycle between the fire and the lake all the time. Depending on the distance between the fire and the lake, I think the record is something in the region of 17 drops per hour. Multiply that by the amount of aircraft in your formation, and then you reach enormous numbers, easily something in the region of 50,000 liters an hour. That is this agility and scalability of this particular aircraft. And of course, it comes along with the importance of what we call initial attack. First fire, no hesitation, send these airplanes in and kill it right at the beginning. Waiting is the disastrous part in wildfire suppression.
16: It is interesting, everything you described there, Uyghur, about the plane and how you've gone about this. Tell us, from being in Bordeaux right now, I mean, you're gathering real-world experience, obviously. This is something that you mentioned you started in 2024 with your first real-world experience. What have you learned from that? Are there things that you are having to adapt to either the planes or the pilots, for that matter, as you go about this?
5: Starting with the pilots, so we started in 24 with a mix between pilots from our Boeing 747 fleet and aerial firefighting pilots with experience. This niche in aviation is so specific, it would be naive to assume that we could learn it all by ourselves. So we were about 50-50 in the beginning. And as we grew, we have essentially hired most of the aerial firefighting pilots from the outside. Now, what we learned is that our mix is paying off, where the industry was potentially not as proceduralized as we are in the airline industry. And that is our contribution, essentially. So equipment and procedures, we have discovered, is what leads to very acceptable results. Now, into the practical firefighting, of course, this is for us. I'm a 747 pilot myself. This is an eye-opener. Lots of low flying, flying in low in areas where you have masts, high-tension cables, windmills, valleys, downdrafts, updrafts, enormous turbulence. Fires are always accompanied by strong winds. Either the wind is present in a wide area, or sometimes even the temperature differences created by the fire creates the wind that feeds it. The turbulence that it causes is tremendous. We've already said from the beginning, we thought at least, what is the most important is to come home safe. We do need to extinguish fires. That's what we're there for, but we are not going to risk a life doing it. We are very selective with our pilots. We need a psychological profile that really goes exactly to that point and no further. So don't stop flying too early and certainly not too late. Just at the right moment. We can stay at home. We're not extinguishing fires. You're not taking any risk. That doesn't work either. So everything that we do in our business, which is in our case falls under European regulations called SPO, specialized operations, we are obliged to base everything we do on a risk assessment. We identify all risks and find all mitigations. And the pilots fit in there with their psychological profile. Now, I think your question was more about what have we learned in the field. Of course, learning the different types of fires, the regions where you fly, mountainous, or in this case here in Gironde, this part of France is very flat. But of course, the first thought of a flying safety manager, and that's what we are, is what then are the risks here? And the risks obviously are that that flat area here can give you a false sense of security and or a false sense of safety. And that's, of course, wrong. There are many convective fires creating a lot of updraft, downdraft, obviously, and can have disastrous effects if you're not attending to it. So we have masts, antennas, high tension cables and so forth over here. The lakes are very useful here for scooping, but there are many shallow areas. When we skim across the water to scoop the water into our tanks, we are not even supposed to come too close to a sandbank. So we need to know all these things. When we look at the landscape in Turkey, very mountainous, very strong winds. It is very hot here in France, but it is, of course, very hot in Turkey all the time. Performance limits of the aircraft, the higher the temperature outside, the less engine performance you have. And so you need to be mentally prepared for that. If you are in mountainous terrain, I remember my first fire in Turkey was last year near Hatay. This is close to the Syrian border, and there was a strong 30-knot wind blowing off the Mediterranean from the west. And we were on the downwind side of a mountain range to the west of Hatay and creating enormous downdrafts, while at the same time, the huge fire was raging, which was causing updraft. So, yeah, these are the moments when you realize that as a pilot, this is where everything you've ever done in your life come together to do it right. But every fire is new and adds new dimensions and new experiences. This is how you absorb it and become a more proficient pilot.
16: Incredible stuff, Uyghur. Thank you so much for sharing all of that. I had one final question going back to something you were saying earlier about recognizing that there is now a demand for what you do. Obviously, it's been brought into, well, extreme focus this summer with what's happening in France, in Bordeaux, where you are, and in Spain, for that matter, as well. But nonetheless, this seems like an industry that is in its infancy. Is that fair to say? How would you like to see this built out over the next few years, whether that is through your own company or others that might be entering the field?
5: Okay, it would be unfair to all the good players in the industry to say that it's in its infancy. Before we started, Europe had something in the region of 70 aircraft of our type already in operation. Most

0: your question about how I would see the industry developing is certainly modeling towards more proceduralization, certainly in flight operations and equipment. And when I talk about equipment is really look at the risks and adapt your equipment. We had to analyze 177 accidents with this type of aircraft, and we included the agricultural industry as well, otherwise we didn't have enough data. And we, for example, installed 10.5-inch artificial horizons because we found out in mountainous terrain and in the smoke of the fire, I'm not talking inside the smoke, but the haze that it creates, pilots quite easily become disoriented. That's what we've put in, and that's what you just have to conscientiously invest in. And then comes the second part, and that is communications. This industry has relied on pilots and companies from their own country simply because they needed to be able to communicate with ground forces in the language that the ground forces mastered. And even there, in the dynamics of an aerial firefighting operation, there's misunderstandings. And with misunderstandings, the efficiency of the firefighting is less than optimal. It's not what we want. I pledge for a platform, Europe-wide, if not worldwide, where the voice communications is taken out of the equation. With the technology available today, it is relatively simple to give instructions to a pilot graphically via something as simple as an iPad or an iPhone in the cockpit, where the ground forces have another mobile device, platform independent. They simply mark on the map where they want to drop and in which direction they want to drop. And they can also send written commands. But on the ground, those commands are entered in any language, and the pilot simply receives it in the language that the pilot understands. That's what we have to work on urgently. All that the European Union is about is creating a level playing field. And we see now with these fires over here how much we have to rely on each other in and be collaborative in helping each other out by fighting other countries' fires. And the language can no longer stand in its way. That has to go away. It is, our forests are not deserving of that approach.
1: 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You can find out more about what they do at AquariusAFF.com. And that's all for this episode of The Entrepreneurs. 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The program's produced by Laura Kramer with audio editing by Jack Dewars. 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I am Tom Edwards. Goodbye, and thanks for listening to The Entrepreneurs.
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0: Your Monocle Radio Classic for the hour takes us to Toronto, Canada for the weekend. 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

0: We're rounding out this music hour in Portugal. That was Erica de Cassier. But fear not if you are only just now getting into the groove, because at the top of the hour, we're going to indulge in a full 60 minutes of the Monocle Global Playlist.
1: You're listening to Monocle Radio in association with Chanel Watches. The silhouette of the J12 watch sets itself apart with its clean, precise lines. Yet, once worn, it is its softness that stands out. Polished with diamond powder, the highly resistant ceramic that adorns it entirely feels as smooth as silk against the skin. A sensory appeal painstakingly perfected for over a quarter of a century that reveals the watchmaking excellence of Chanel. An invincible softness that becomes one with whomever wears it. Chanel Watches, official timekeeper of Monocle Radio.
0: It's 1 a.m. in Islamabad, 2300 in Riga, 2100 here in London, and 1500 in Quito. That's a time on Monocle Radio, brought to you by Chanel Watches. Hello and welcome to Studio One here in Midori House in London. I'm Anita Riota with you here on Monocle Radio. Coming up this hour, we'll get over hump day by enjoying a full 60 minutes of the Monocle Global Playlist. Then in an hour's time, we'll get to enjoy our second premiere of the evening. This time, it's the Foreign Desk Explainer, and Andrew Muller will take us to Morocco. All that's coming up right here on Monocle Radio.

0: We went to Japan there for Mirai. That track was Lonely in Tokyo. Don't go anywhere. We're off to France next.
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0: We have an absolute banger coming up for you next, the perfect soundtrack to your summers. Here is your Monocle Radio throwback for the hour is Alizé's Moi Lolita.

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0: From Canada, that was Catronada. That track was What You Need. Don't go anywhere. We're off to LA next.
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0: Your soundtrack to the summer, or it should be. That was FKA Twigs with Girl Feels Good. Don't go anywhere. At the top of the hour, we have a brand new edition of the Foreign Desk Explainer for you. 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
1: 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Inspired by racing yachts, the J12 reconnects with its original inspiration and its original world, water. Both immensely soothing and peaceful, yet capable of unlimited strength. It is this breadth, balance, and singularity that define the intrinsic values of the first unisex sports watch by Chanel. A sensory icon designed to transcend horizons that has shaped the world of watchmaking for more than a quarter of a century. Chanel Watches, official timekeeper of Monocle Radio.
0: It's 2 a.m. in Islamabad, midnight in Riga, 2200 here in London, and 1600 in Quito. That's the time on Monocle Radio, brought to you by Chanel Watches. Hello and welcome to Studio One here in Midori House in London. I'm Anita Riota with you here on Monocle Radio. Coming up this hour, we'll have the premiere of this week's edition of the Foreign Desk Explainer. This week, we take you to Morocco to find out just how the king has ingratiated himself with Donald Trump. Then in an hour's time, you get to sit down with Nick Manise and Grace Charlton and hang out with them for Monocle on Design. All that plus the usual great music from all over the globe coming up right here on Monocle Radio. 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
2: US President Donald Trump is in many respects a curious fellow, but he is not a complicated one. It is by now well understood what tactics will place any importuner on his good side. Present him with some nonsense trophy or medal, throw him a parade, shovel a quantity of cash into one of his grifts, name something after him. The last option would seem to rank among the easiest and cheapest. It's also relatively little trouble to reverse after a discreet interval following his departure from office, assuming that upon the completion of his fifth term in 2041, he does not hand it over to Donald Jr., Eric, or, who knows, the pet heron which had been such a comfort to him during his 90s. It is surprising, therefore, that so few foreign governments or entities have done it. There is an Israeli settlement on the Golan Heights called Ramat Trump and a Trump Square in the Ukrainian city of Chernihiv. There was, at one point, a mooted Fort Trump in Poland. But this avenue of ingratiation has otherwise languished largely and surprisingly untravelled. Morocco has now grasped this hitherto strangely unseized opportunity. King Mohammed VI thereof has confirmed that the new 1,055-kilometre road, previously known as the Tiznit-Dakhla Highway, which runs, can we shock you, from Tiznit to Dakhla, will now be known as the Donald J. Trump Highway. By way of confirming the honour, His Majesty troweled on the following unction.
3: It unites the different regions of our country just as your leadership has strengthened the bonds between our two nations in an unprecedented way. While our long-standing relationship has always been founded on the values of profound friendship and loyalty, it has never been as rich and productive as it became during your two presidential terms.
2: There are potentates who would at least pretend to be embarrassed by this rarefied vintage of fawnery. President Trump is not among them. Even before Mohammed's letter had been published, he had exulted as follows on social media.
4: Thank you to highly respected Mohammed VI, the King of Morocco. Such a great honor. I look forward to traveling the entire length of this great highway someday. Hopefully soon.
2: This will, to be clear, not happen. Even with motorcycle outriders and a Secret Service driver's foot flat on the accelerator of the presidential limousine, that's going to take like 8 or 9 hours. And that is before we consider the somewhat rickety nature of the neighbourhood the Donald J. Trump highway traverses, of which more presently. Nevertheless, Morocco can probably consider a presidential visit locked in. However, Mohammed has not done this just for the pleasure of being yelled at about windmills and pool maintenance by Earth's most powerful individual. There are reasons why, of all the things in Morocco which could have been named after Trump, Mohammed selected this road. Appreciation of those reasons would be vastly enhanced by unfurling a map. All unfurled? Excellent. The road formerly known as the Tiznit-Dakhla Highway starts in Tiznit, a town in the foothills of the Anti-Atlas Range, 20 or so kilometres inland from Morocco's Atlantic coast. It finishes in Dakhla, a port city in Western Sahara. This is much the more significant detail. Western Sahara is one of the world's great geostrategic anomalies. It is a decent-sized chunk of Atlantic coastline, about the size of New Zealand, though with a population only a bit bigger than that of Christchurch. It was, from 1884 to 1976, a colony of Spain, generally known as Spanish Sahara. During the mid-1970s, Spain, sensing the global tendency towards decolonization and believing Western Sahara more trouble than it was worth, attempted to distribute one chunk of it to Morocco, the rest to Mauritania. Nobody asked the locals, however, some of whom declared independence as the Sahrawi Arab Democratic Republic, with a paramilitary guerrilla organization, the Frente Polisario. Mauritania lost interest in the whole thing pretty early on, but Polisario, heavily backed by Algeria, fought Morocco until the early 1990s. A ceasefire was agreed, pending a referendum on self-determination, which is yet to take place. Polisario, which announced a resumption of armed struggle in 2020, is presently recognised as the legitimate government of the Sahrawi Arab Democratic Republic by 37 countries. Morocco believes itself the legitimate authority over Western Sahara. Its reasons for coveting the territory are, as these things usually are, a combination of historical, egotistical, sentimental, and economic. Western Sahara is enormously rich in minerals. The world's longest conveyor belt is the 100-kilometre contraption which transports the produce of the Bou Kra phosphate mine to the coast. In 2020, the United States, late in President Trump's first term, became the first Western country to recognise Morocco's claim on Western Sahara. Late last year, the United Nations Security Council passed a resolution, sponsored by the US, agreeing a plan under which Morocco would hold ultimate sovereignty over Western Sahara, but the territory would be substantially autonomous, like maybe Catalonia in Spain or Scotland and Wales in the United Kingdom. Polisario remain unenthused. To cite one recent demonstration of their vexation, in May they launched rockets at the city of Smara, injuring one civilian. Morocco's decision to name Western Sahara's new highway after President Trump is therefore crass but clever. It awards a personal stake in Western Sahara's future status to the man who takes everything personally. Those still fighting for the establishment of an independent Sahrawi Arab Democratic Republic could probably do worse than rebrand their militia as the Frente Donaldario. For Monocle Radio, I'm Andrew Muller.
0: That was the Foreign Desk Explainer. To hear more from Andrew, Lily, and myself, catch brand new editions of the Foreign Desk every Saturday at midday London time. We've got music from all over the globe coming up next.
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0: That was Clara Luciani with your Monocle Radio Classic for the hour from France. Don't go anywhere. We're off to Brazil next.
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0: Our next track takes us to Brazil. Here's Lágrimas.

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0: We're rounding out this music hour in Brazil. That was Zeca Veloso. Stick with us here on Monocle Radio. At the top of the hour, Grace Charlton and Nick Manise bring you Monocle on Design.
1: You are listening to Monocle Radio in association with Chanel Watches. Inspired by racing yachts, the J12 reconnects with its original inspiration and its original world, water. Both immensely soothing and peaceful, yet capable of unlimited strength. It is this breadth, balance, and singularity that define the intrinsic values of the first unisex sports watch by Chanel. A sensory icon designed to transcend horizons that has shaped the world of watchmaking for more than a quarter of a century. Chanel Watches, official timekeeper of Monocle Radio.
0: It's 3 a.m. in Islamabad, 1 a.m. in Riga, 2300 here in London, and 1700 in Quito. That's the time on Monocle Radio, brought to you by Chanel Watches. And welcome to Studio One here in Midori House in London. I'm Anita Riota with you here on Monocle Radio. Coming up this hour, Grace Charlton and Nick Manise bring you this week's edition of Monocle on Design. This week they discuss creating hospitality interiors that nourish the soul. Then we'll have one final musical trip around the world together before I hand you over to Thomas Waterhouse. All that's coming up right here on Monocle Radio. Now, here's Monocle on Design.

0: This is Monocle on Design, a show where we discuss everything from architecture and craft to furniture and graphic design. I'm Nick Manise. On today's program, an interview with Hungarian interior designer Linda Bronke. She explains how theory and feeling influence her approach to luxury hospitality. Plus, our take on what makes restaurant aesthetics succeed or fail. 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Do you have a summer theme?
1: I didn't settle on one, but I think my summer theme has just been London, you know, loving London summer.
0: This is not, yeah, I feel like, how long have you had in London now? I feel like you're on like a little bit of a run.
1: Yeah, a month.
0: Do you feel connected to the city, to the place that you call home?
1: Yeah, for sure. Summer in the city, it's my favourite time.
0: Because it is one of those bizarre ones where it's like, I feel like we all or typically do leave, and yet this is when everyone is coming to this place. This is when it thrives. What are you enjoying the most?
1: Well, actually, I like the fact that it's emptier. I feel like the city belongs to me at the moment. I like going to art galleries on the weekend and like going to the pub with my friends. Oh, and what's your summer theme?
0: I think we know my summer theme.
1: Yeah, go on, say it.
0: It's big boy summer. You know how it's like summer bodies are built in the winter? I'm building my winter body in the summer. That's kind of what I'm going for. There's been lots of eating. There's been lots of drinking. I'm just being unapologetic about it. Yes, my mood is low. And yes, it's probably linked to a lack of exercise and overindulgence of caffeine and alcohol. But I tell you what, there is part of it that does feel good. There's like a dirtiness to it that like kind of feels good. We do have a mutual love of restaurants. Is that fair?
1: I love going to restaurants because it means I don't have to cook. A. B. I don't have to do any washing ups. And C. I can like absorb the atmosphere, the zeitgeist, you know, what the design is.
0: We've talked about this on this show, I think. Sometimes my professional life and recorded life blur, but I'm quite sure we've talked about it. But for me, atmosphere number one over food. Where do you sit on that scale?
1: Totally agree. I don't actually care about the food. I'm really relaxed.
0: It's a nice way to bring up this new restaurant that's opened in North Kensington. It's called Kiez in Berlin. That's a word that's used as a slang term for neighbourhood, which is the city that inspired this space. It's a kebab shop and a listening bar designed by the architecture and design studio Red Deer. It's kind of got this minimalist material palette of stainless steel and glass and concrete. It's got speakers by London-based Friendly Pressure. Amazing speaker maker, but also kind of, they feel a little bit like a design studio because lots of their projects are kind of bespoke, made for the space. I mean, firstly, would you go for the food?
1: Well, okay, it's a kebab shop and I'm a vegetarian. So no, I wouldn't go, but I did do a little bit of sleuthing online.
0: Do they have falafel?
1: They do a celeriac kebab and it seems too gentrified. I can't be rocking up to a Notting Hill, like, trendy kebab place to order a celeriac special. Like, I just can't bring myself to do that.
0: People have called it, if you kind of go through, maybe let's break this into two parts. Do you like the look and the feel of the space? Does it speak to you?
1: I feel conflicted because I kind of do like it, and I don't think it is as far-fetched as people online are claiming it is in terms of the Berlin techno influence meets the kebab shop, and, you know, the kebab is quite a big part of Berlin's cultural food scene. I think they can have a little bit of a claim to it, but that's because they have a Turkish diaspora. Anyways, I digress. I saw the photos and I just, a part of me recoiled. It's too trendy, it's too on the nose.
0: Because people are calling it gentrification kebab.
1: And I think why I'm having this visceral reaction is because I used to live in Notting Hill. This is located on Goulburn Road, which is an incredible stretch of street where I used to go to yoga and I'd go get falafel afterwards. And it's got like amazing vintage stores like Relic. And in the past 2 to 3 years, it's completely changed and it really feels like it's lost that sort of authenticity. I hate using that word, but like it does feel like it's been gentrified like super aggressively and very suddenly. And they also have like loads of new builds that have come up around that area. And Portobello Road has already like suffered that fate. I was happy to let that go, but Goulburn Road hurts.
0: How do you walk that line like between gentrification and just like a nice new space coming in? Is there something that's like feels inauthentic about this?
1: It's too sudden and it's people with more money than the people who were already there before. And I think that contrast feels quite stark. Therefore, it feels like gentrification. If it were like a slightly more gentle course, or if there was more of a historical link. I don't know, like, basically I'd go to yoga every week and then suddenly it became impossible to book a class in advance because all these American girlies had flown in from, like, New York and LA and they were flashing their money. I felt, like, invaded by Americans suddenly at some point in, like, 2023, 2022.
0: Are there some, like, foods, do you think, or kind of, like, neighbourhood spots that should remain maybe less polished, for want of a better expression?
1: Yeah, but then how do you police that? How do you, I don't know. It's so tricky because Notting Hill is a desirable destination. It's like one of the most popular for tourists coming to London. There's a reason for it. It is like quite a fun area, but it's just, I find it cringe now. I lived there for like 5 years.
0: Wow, it hurts. Crazy? It hurts to go home.
1: I know.
0: So hang on, but then I want to ask, because I feel like you're going to have a perspective on this, your ideal kind of stop-off point on the way home from a big night out. Are you going to a kebab shop? Is there somewhere else we find you? Or is it you know, frozen pizzas at home? I'm more of a crosta malika guy. That's my go-to.
1: Because they've stopped. Thick crust, doughy, carb-heavy.
0: We need carb-heavy. Big boy summer. But hang on, but let's pivot back to London places to eat. Another new opening is Vespa. It's a restaurant in Clerkenwell designed by Jermaine Gallagher. It's got timber-framed floor-to-ceiling windows, a candlelit dining room, a material palette of hand-carved limestone, studded zinc. It's
1: stunning.
0: It is stunning. So then this is what I want to ask you. What makes maybe this one work and not the chic kebab shop?
1: I think what I like about Vespa is that you can really see the hand in the interiors. Like, the rivets have been hand-hammered in. The brick is a little bit more tactile looking. It just feels like there's more personality compared to the Notting Hill kebab shop, which is super sleek. But speaking of getting interiors right, Nick, you spoke to Linda Baronke. Can you... Who is she?
0: Well, you know her, but she's a London-based interior designer. Her career path has seen her work for the likes of Tom Dixon. She's also the former design director at Soho House, which, after leaving in 2020, prompted her to launch her own design practice. They work across hotels, private members' clubs, restaurants, amazing high-end homes all across the globe.
1: How would you describe her design approach?
0: I think kind of quite cinematic, also international, if that's such a thing. Like, you can't really place her in terms of a country. Like, I have seen her work across the globe. I think I mentioned it in an interview. I've stayed in one of her hotels in Australia. I've been to restaurants she's designed in London. And I wonder if it's partly because she was born in Budapest, studied fashion in Paris, then worked as a model where she lived in cities like Tokyo, Hong Kong, Sydney and New York, and then ultimately, obviously, moving into interior design. But I think all of that has kind of had this huge influence on her design approach. Like, you sense that the person that's created this has seen a lot of the world and is pulling in references kind of from all over the place.
1: Yeah, I'm really fascinated by Budapest as a city. Like, visually, it's...
0: Have you been?
1: I've been, yeah. It's quite eclectic. So did you know they film a lot of films there pretending that it's Berlin or other cities? Like, it can sort of pose as many cities.
0: So maybe this is adding to that theory that,
1: you know... Yeah, it's dramatic.
0: But also that she can kind of draw from all these different kind of influences. What did you like Budapest? What kind of jumped out at you? Was there any kind of highlights?
1: It's so fascinating as a city in terms of the history, mostly, I found. And then visually, yeah, incredible variety of styles. Some of it's very fairy tales, some of it's a little bit more modern, some of it's more medieval, some of it's like 20th century, 19th century. The level of details is quite beautiful.
0: But I think maybe that's to be expected from a city, you know, my understanding is that it kind of boomed in the late 19th century. So I think that kind of makes sense at like a period of time when there was a lot of investment, I guess, in ornamentation and, yeah, kind of rich detailing. But I mean, why leave it to us to try and like work out Linda's approach? Maybe it's best to go straight to her now. So let's go to my conversation with Linda Baronke.
2: I was fortunate enough to... Even in my earliest years, I worked in companies that focused were hospitality. So hotels, restaurants, bars, members clubs. And so this is my primary motivator of creating spaces. I want people to have a great time. I want people to feel amazing. I want their mindset to shift as soon as they step in, whether it's calmness or excitement or just euphoria.
0: That's a pretty high and mighty ambition.
2: yeah, but this is my motivation. And the work we do now is, we're very fortunate that we get to do that. We are working primarily on hotels, restaurants, members clubs, private residences, but they are all, the starting point is always that emotional impact.
0: One thing we've talked about this once over a drink, and I like the idea, and this really stuck with me. You talked about, you know, sometimes design can be too much about practicality and not about nourishing the soul. How do you actually go about translating that? How do you talk about, you know, people wanting to have these euphoric moments? How do you generate that sensation from a physical space?
2: It's a very interesting question. I do feel like recently and nowadays, we're so focused on visual impact. We have six senses, and still, I guess, because of social media, because of magazines, like, we are so just purely, the visual impact is so much more advanced for some reason than anything else. And I think architecture, design, is experienced through your body. It's your hearing, it's your smelling, it's the taste, it's the body awareness, which is so important. And all of us have it. That's the sixth sense, right? It's understanding where you're in the space. No wonder when you're going down in a speakeasy, you all of a sudden feel really naughty. It's not just because of design, but because of the experience of going down, and you know that you're on the ground and you're already feeling mischievous. We don't really emphasize that in design. I mean, I'm trying to. This is the starting point of every single project for us. And I am really curious about the philosophical meaning behind, you know, spaces and how we experience them. And I love Juhani Palasma's work, The Eye of the Skin, for example. And he talks about, we are so much more than just the visual beings, intuitive beings. We are like animals, we are instinctive, and how spaces should be constructed around that. And there are so many, you know, thought-provoking ideas in there. And I was just reading Bachelard's work, The Poetics of Space, and, you know, Zumthor's work. Like, there are so many incredible books out there that investigate this idea of how, why do you feel a certain way when you walk into a space that's successful, successful in a way that gives you that positive emotional impact. And for me, it starts with that feeling of what we're trying to create. And then you're kind of dissect it into ingredients. A lot of it is visual, a lot of it is design related, but a lot of it, because we are working with hospitality, a lot of it is operationally created, and music and scent and architecture and lighting. So there are so many ingredients. And the successful ones are the ones where we have a client who have a very singular vision.
0: Can you talk us through one of those projects that maybe illustrates that, that touches on all six of those senses?
2: Sure. I mean, we just recently did a renovation in the main in Mayfair in London. It's a space called the Palm Room. And we worked together with Joy Gazal, who's the owner of this restaurant. And I guess, you know, it was a very collaborative approach. And those are the best ones, when that singular vision behind the project is so perfectionist and gives so much attention to detail. And they really understand the work that goes into it. And that's when you can really affect every single element of that experience. You know, as you walk in, the decor is one thing. Of course, it has to have a very strong visual impact. That's your first impression. But then how you choose the materials, how the sound will be in the space. It's a venue where there will be music, there will be cocktails, people are going to have a good time, there will be chatter. So you want people to have a nice conversation while you can still hear the music. What's the drinks menu? What's the food menu? Like, what is that little lamp that's on the table? What is it made of? How will the cutlery look like? How will the plates look like? All these little elements. And, you know, we were a part of that conversation from the get-go and until the very end. And that's a really key ingredient of any good business, any good hospitality project.
0: You're involved in discussions around the menu, you know, and you're doing everything from the lighting through to the cutlery selection.
2: In the better projects, we are. And so we were in this one, and we were there in the cocktail tasting, and we chose the cocktails as well. Of course, this is the fun part.
0: You're making it sound like it's a really tough job.
2: That's so hard.
0: Why is that important, I guess? Why is it important to have a singular eye on all these levels?
2: Because I feel, for multiple reasons. I mean, firstly, the more decision makers, the more diluted the design. Sadly, I feel like you just can't please everyone. And also, the more decision makers that are involved, everyone needs to give an opinion, even if they don't have an opinion. So it's a very strong concept, falls apart very quickly. So if there is a singular vision, then the impact can be stronger as well. And the reason why every single detail has to work, from uniform to cutlery to the cocktails, is because I think we all are, customers are all are intuitive beings. They all have attention to detail. And whether we realize it or not, you're kind of creating this fantasy. And if one detail is wrong, then the whole fantasy falls apart. It's almost like a movie that you're directing, yeah?
0: What cocktail did you choose? And how many rounds of testing did you have to go through?
2: We tried quite a few. Only small sips.
0: Okay. What did you pick?
2: It was a whiskey-based, like a sour.
0: And that sums up the space? Or captures the essence of the space?
2: It captured a bit of the essence because of the smokiness, the colour of the drink, the shape of the glass, the shape of the ice.
0: Changing gears slightly, coming back to being slightly more professional. I mean, I'm curious, designing for hospitality today,
2: yeah,
0: what does that look like? So we've got the example project there, but like, let's zoom out. What's your take on the industry and where your work sits within it?
2: Hospitality is an interesting concept. I think it keeps changing. It derives from, you know, luxury hospitality. 100 years ago, they didn't even have private bathrooms. And a few decades ago, there were not even amenities. Things are evolving so quickly. There's still this idea, the home away from home experience in hotels, but it's so outdated nowadays. People have amazing homes. People who can afford nice hotels, they probably have nicer homes than most hotels. I think hotels need to have a role in shaping people's aesthetic, idea on design, idea on service, idea of culinary experience. That aspect of the service itself and it being personalized and the hotel itself providing you an unforgettable experience, it goes way beyond the home away from home idea or the design itself. It comes down massively on operations and locality and giving something that you can only get in one specific location.
0: You mentioned members clubs earlier. Are they meant to be a home away from home or an office away from office? What makes one work?
2: Oh my God, now we are going in a different territory. I just want to add something else to hotels because now we're talking about it, it makes me think. And we did two hotels since I started my own studio, and they both won Prix de Versailles and they won Michelin Key. And these are awards that you can't apply to. These are either given to you or not. I always wonder, like, why these? And it's because of the owners. It's because the owners put so much effort into them. And when you go there as a customer, you feel like you're their personal guest. And it doesn't really matter about how many stars those hotels are or how luxurious they are, but it's the attention to detail and care that goes into it that makes it truly special. And your stay becomes memorable and you will recommend it to others and you want to keep going back again and again.
0: They almost become cultural institution. That's something that also jumped out at me.
2: Yeah.
0: Personality becomes important, but also the culture that they're trying to cultivate, whether that's through food.
2: Yeah, small attention to details, yeah. To the point of like, what is the brand of the chocolate that goes on your cushion? And do they have a pillow menu or shoe polish service? Or how do they greet you when they see you for the first time, second time, third time? Like, those are small details that really make your stay more pleasant.
0: This is quite fascinating because I think this shows your breadth as a designer. You have an opinion on these things, much like you have an opinion on cocktails. Like, it's recognizing that, and this is what I'm hearing, but design is about more than, yeah, the aesthetics or the physical space. It's all the kind of programming that goes around it as well.
2: Absolutely, yeah. I mean, I wish I could say, oh, design is everything.
0: But it is, and it's funny, everyone, it's the cliche. I mean, I mentioned this before, but I interviewed Norman Foster once, you know, celebrated architect, 90-year-old, he's a guy that's kind of seen it all, and he opened the interview with design is everything. It's the world's biggest cliche, but it's one of the world's biggest architects recognizing that, hey, there's some truth in what is the cliche. Let's move. We've been in kind of more public facing spaces. Let's move to the home. Mm-hmm. You obviously design a lot as well. I know you've kind of moved around the globe a lot. Again, just from previous discussions, your concept of home is maybe a little bit different. It's perhaps more driven by object and people rather than physical space.
2: Yes, I think so. I mean, probably it comes from my lifestyle. As I grew up, of course, I grew up in the same house. My mom still lives in the same house. Those spaces are filled with so many memories and energy, and they have a huge emotional impact on me every time I go back. For me, because I left my home when I was 17, and since then I lived across 15, 20 countries and like moved around the world a lot. And even nowadays, I'm moving every few years. The concept of home lives in objects. And I consider myself also believing in animism, which means that, you know, I feel even the objects have a spiritual energy and a spiritual charge. And I sense that in my own objects, objects that carry memory and they are associated with certain events in my life. And those are the things that surround me every day. And it doesn't really matter where the walls, the ceiling, the floor, the house itself, the flat itself has no emotional connection to me, but my objects do. And that's why if I move next year or the year after with my objects, I'm still at home.
0: I love animism as a way of looking at home and our relationships to physical objects. Maybe give some examples. Are there any objects in your home that have a particular story, a particular energy that is really special to you?
2: I can't really single out many, you know, because they all have a little story on them. Of course, if my house was burning down, I would probably rescue some of the most cherished ones, like my mother's jewelry collection that are, you know, vintage. And I remember her wearing them when I was a little girl, and now I have them. And, you know, there are certain artworks that, you know, the story, how we purchased them. I had to beg to the artist to sell it. They didn't want to sell it because it was their own personal collection, and things that, you know, have traces of memory that are important for my life story. But in general, I feel like these are all layers upon layers upon layers, and it would be hard to pick.
0: It comes out in your work as well. Like, I've stayed in actually one of the hotels you've designed. I've had that experience, and you feel, this was in Osborne House, New South Wales in Australia, and you feel this energy. I'm curious, how do you strike a balance, and even in your own home, between like the energy of an object and its form and function? Like where is there a compromise that you need to strike ever?
2: Yeah, I think so. But it's so hard to put it into words. I think, again, it comes down to, you know, this is a very intellectual conversation about things.
0: That's the first time anyone's ever said that about a chat with me, so I appreciate that. Oh, no, you were talking generally. Okay, I missed the opportunity.
2: You're such an intellect. Okay. It's a challenging thing to put into words because, again, it's a very instinctive approach. It's very emotional. And I think often, again, it comes down to visual versus other senses. The same goes with design. Sometimes you can't put an exact recipe together. You just kind of feel it or don't. There is a certain ratio that you want to hit, but then when it comes down to that specific piece and why that specific piece, you don't always have an explanation for that. I think it's an aesthetic value of a certain piece or material value of that piece, and that will, again, carry that energy in the room, and it will give character to the space, and it will tell a story, usually when it's a vintage piece as well. And then that will create an atmosphere that then people will respond to. But I feel like, you know, form is such an important aspect of any object. Then it's not just the actual form of it, the energy they carry and the relationship it has. It's like feng shui, you know. I'm not a professional and I don't follow feng shui, but there is a reason why, you know, those belief systems started.
0: Quite funny, we often separate the two, but I like the fact that you've acknowledged that actually the form also influences the energy that it's going to have. So they're not disparate. They're the same thing in many, or they're tied up together.
2: Absolutely. Yeah. I feel a lot of connection to sculptors or musicians or other artists. When I talk to my friends about art, they often say, oh, it wasn't me who created this. I just channeled something. Like, I just got this message and I did it. And actually with the artist who worked on Osborne House, Jai Vasicek, and he actually spent weeks in the hotel painting those corridors tirelessly, day in, day out, in the midst of winter.
0: Yeah, bespoke artworks.
2: Yeah, so just a little explanation. This hotel in this New South Wales has beautiful, in the old building, this artist who we invited to collaborate with, he hand-painted all the corridors with murals, and he also created some bespoke artworks for the project. But he also came to the location and he felt this energy, and he responded to that energy and basically responded the message that he was getting, you know. And sometimes it comes down to voodoo, like it's very spiritual in a way. But that's what musicians say as well. They wake up in the morning, in the middle of the night, they hear this song, this music, they write it down. I don't know if you ever heard, but Coldplay was saying how they wrote Yellow, and you were just playing around, doodling, and then all of a sudden that song was born, and they're like, we didn't write it, just how it happened. sometimes that's what happens with design too.
0: I mean, I want to ask just finally, maybe this is a nice way to kind of wrap it up because it's building on that. Are you turning to voodoo for inspiration? Where are you going to find inspiration? Or is inspiration kind of irrelevant and it's just about working in the space?
2: Maybe I'm turning to voodoo as well. To be honest, I feel like, you know, we were talking about Marina Abramović once, right? Yeah, I just read her book at the time and it was hugely impactful on me. I feel like us designers, artists, whoever, you, however you want to associate yourself, we need to look out to very wide arrays of inspiration, to even to spiritualism, religion, travel, Buddhism, art. And, you know, the more we learn, the more we see that can be channeled back into our work, because we are curious beings, we are intellectual beings.
0: That was London-based interior designer Linda Baronke there. Now, she talked about wanting to design spaces that nourish the soul. I just wanted to add this one in because I feel like it links to the top. She talked about wanting to design spaces that nourish the soul, saying that if we don't, they kind of feel fake and gimmicky and empty, kind of almost alluding to this like Instagram ability of a space that kind of maybe just feels off. I feel like you're able to sense it. When do your antenna kind of pick up that a space maybe isn't quite working, that it's just been done for the look?
1: It's hard to describe. It is such a feeling. It's such a feeling. Like if something looks a bit too flat or a bit too clean or a bit too like geometric.
0: I guess we spend so much time in Milan and I feel like that's the place where you've kind of taken me to the coolest kind of things. Brought me to like little pasticcerias and cafes that, yeah, do feel like the real deal. And you can kind of tell that it's not a millennial that's come in. And I can say this because I am a millennial, but a millennial that's come in and is trying to kind of like just copy the look and feel, but then jack the prices up. And I wonder, part of it is it also the other clientele that kind of come through? So you're able to tell like if it has the right mix of people in it? Does that make sense?
1: For sure. For sure. I want to feel like Miuccia Prada herself might walk into the cafe that I'm at.
0: So that's the vibe. But then the other thing that she also...
1: Because also, Miuccia Prada, obviously, a billionaire fashion designer, she has really good taste in sort of more low-key neighborhood joints, famously. And she's even bought Marchese, one of the old pasticcerias that was about to go under. She like saved it.
0: I kind of love that. I kind of one day want to be in a position where I can do that sort of thing. The other thing that I liked about talking to Linda, and this is also, you know, I'm lucky to have kind of met her a few times, so we've had these kind of ongoing chats. She has mentioned animism before, and that it's the belief that plants, animals, things like rocks, geology, all possess a distinct spiritual quality. Does this resonate with you?
1: Yeah, definitely.
0: But I put down in the script a question for you. What's the spirit of neon, your hometown? Maybe just as a way of illustrating it.
1: So for context, Nyon is a suburb town 20 minutes outside of Geneva on the lake. It's where I grew up. When I was growing up, I think it was still quite cute and small. There's like a big castle. There's a lot of Roman ruins. It's where Caesar used to send his favourite generals to retire. And I'm going to say it, it's quite sleepy. It's a sleepy town.
0: So what's the spirit? Just like eye masks and
1: it's just like very, very tranquil, very, yeah, gently suffocating. I think that's how I'd describe it. Great to grow up in Nyon, would rate it. Actually, but since I've left, the town has just like tripled in size and there are all these new buildings that are popping up, which I have to say, I feel like it's ruining the anima.
0: So we kind of got anima there, but then that's also this idea that an object's history impacts

0: timber box. My mum gave it to me. I actually don't know the full story behind it. It might be something that my great-grandfather made, but it could also be something that she's just bought at a workshop in Perth. But I think for me, like my house, I do genuinely feel like it's so packed with tchotchkes. We've talked about this before, but like everything, I can tell you a story about pretty much everything. And I think that the watch box is kind of like a nice summary of that. It's got my dad's Seiko, which I'm actually wearing right now, this beautiful gold thing that my mum gave to him as a present just before they got engaged. It's from Singapore in the 80s. I've got a Swatch from Mexico City and a Casio I bought in Japan. So there's kind of like nice travel stories there. And then probably my favorite, which is another Seiko. It's an automatic I bought from a market in Istanbul. An amazing day out, and just kind of that sort of thing that really captures what I like to do when I travel, which is shop and kind of
1: contribute to the local economy.
0: Yeah, I like this, and contribute to the local economy. I think that speaks to kind of everything. Like, then I guess my other one is my newest obsession is this oil pour I bought from Sicily, this street in Palermo where all these old Sicilian men still have little metal workshops. I bought some bowls, I bought this little oil pour, and you literally see them making them in the shop window and then selling them. But then if I was going to go something bigger, zigzag chairs, another running theme on this show, I'm obsessed with them. What about you? What are you taking on your way out the door?
1: I'm interpreting objective design as quite literal. What? Does this count as an object? I feel like it does count as an objective design. I would just grab my passport. I think that's the most important one.
0: I love that on two levels. Yeah. One, the practicality and admin of it. But then two, you do, I mean, they're kind of stopping them now, but you would have so many different stamps in there which speak to the travel. I know that's kind of like something you really enjoy doing. So you kind of got that almost as a bit of a souvenir. But yeah, if you would...
1: I just don't want to go to Australia House and deal with getting another one.
0: So there's the admin. Okay, so let's put that to the side. What about objects? What are you taking?
1: I really love my collection of Japanese bowls, my earthenware, I can't imagine not having them. I can't imagine. I just eat everything out of bowls.
0: So when did you buy these? How long have you had them for?
1: Some of them I've inherited from my parents. Some of them I bought myself in Japan. Some of them were gifts from friends. Some of them are actually not Japanese. They're from China, travels to China. I've had a few as well come my way from Romania. They look very Japanese. So I can't imagine not having those.
0: Is there a ritual around them? What are you using them for?
1: Oh my God, everything. Breakfast, matcha, dinner, pasta, salads. Like, I eat everything out of bowls. If it's sort of unrealistic what we're talking about, the objective design I would say from my house is my beautiful Soriana sofa, which I would need help carrying down the stairs.
0: I just picture you asking these like big, beefy, smoking hot firemen to go back upstairs to get the sofa.
1: Excuse me, sir.
0: Do firefighters ever go beyond, like, once the fire's kind of under control, are they, like, maybe doing you a solid and kind of grabbing stuff?
1: Yeah, hopefully. I reckon I could convince them.
0: I do think you could probably talk them around. But that is all for today's show. For more design stories, pick up a copy of Monocle magazine. Today's episode was produced by Hassan Anderson and Elliot Greenfield. I'm Nick Manise.
1: I'm Grace Charlton. Thanks for listening.
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2: We are kicking things off with an artist I recently saw right here in London at the Brixton O2, and it was an incredible show. Here's Dijon.

0: 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We started with an artist I just saw, and even though it was a year ago, I saw Future Islands at Glastonbury, and they were phenomenal. 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
0: We are off to Liverpool now for Ladytron. Oh my God, I actually also just saw Ladytron. That, guys, this is so funny. I just saw Ladytron at Ludlow Castle opening for Scissor Sisters. Scissor Sisters, just speechless. So good. Incandescently incredible. And Ladytron I wasn't familiar with, but they were such a good time. Here's Ladytron.

0: We're rounding out this music hour in Melbourne, Australia. Unfortunately, I haven't had the pleasure and privilege of seeing Telenova live, so that breaks our streak, but hopefully one day I'll get to. Thank you very much for spending part of your days with me here on Monocle Radio. Enjoy the next few hours with Thomas Waterhouse.
1: You are listening to Monocle Radio in association with Chanel Watches. 7 times stronger than steel, the J12 ceramic is unmatched in its resistance to abrasions over time. Yet its greatest strength lies in its softness. Polished with diamond powder, it feels as smooth as silk against the skin. Combined with the Caliber 12.1 manufacture movement, the exceptional material embodies all the expertise and cutting-edge technology of Chanel watchmaking. An invincible softness that becomes one with whomever wears it. Chanel Watches, official timekeeper of Monocle Radio.
2: It's 2 a.m. in Moscow, 1 a.m. in Berlin, midnight here in London, and 1900 in Miami. That's the time on Monocle Radio, brought to you by Chanel Watches. Hello and a very good morning from Midori House. I'm Thomas Waterhouse here in Studio One to guide you through what we have lined up across the next few hours. It is the start of a brand new day here in London. I hope you're all doing well wherever in the world you're tuning in from. 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Then in just under an hour, we'll be listening to Monocle's Georgina Godwin and the latest episode of her Meet the Writers program. And as usual, we've got some packed playlists of our best music picks for you to enjoy as well. That's all coming up right here on Monocle Radio. It's time now to bring you the latest episode of The Bulletin with UBS, hosted by the head of Monocle Radio, that's Tom Edwards.
3: 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Each week, the sharpest minds and freshest thinkers in finance take you beyond the numbers and hype, right to the heart of the big issues of the day. This week, we have a special edition for you, as we're meeting another of the inspirational thought leaders and innovators that UBS supports and celebrates through its Global Visionaries program. In the next few weeks, we're going to meet a selection of these talents. This time, it's the turn of Jim Mann, the founder and CEO of Undo. Undo is a nature-based carbon removal company building the infrastructure needed to address one of the biggest climate challenges, scaling durable carbon removal to the 10 billion or so tons per year needed by 2050. Since 2022, the company's been working at the cutting edge of science using pioneering enhanced rock weathering technology to generate durable, high-quality carbon removal credits. It's a pleasure to welcome Jim Mann to the show to hear how Undo's commitment to balance purpose with profit, its extraordinary innovations, and its foundational commitment to enduring carbon removal are making a real difference. Well, look, Jim, it's lovely to chat to you. Welcome to the programme. And let's start by talking about Undo. Obviously, congratulations on being recognised as a UBS Global Visionary. But tell our listeners a little bit about what Undo does and how you and your team train your experience and your lens on what I think is probably the biggest challenge that we all face right now. Tell us that story.
4: Yeah, sure. So I guess we're tackling climate change, and in particular we're trying to remove the CO2 that's in the atmosphere. So this permanently reverses the negative impacts of fossil fuel emissions. Now it's small scale today and we're going to need a lot more of it. But we really focused on a process that is called enhanced rock weathering. And what we do is we put silicate rock, so this is minerals like basalt, onto agricultural land. And it speeds up the natural rock weathering cycle. So in nature, what you've got happening is rainwater falling through the atmosphere. absorbing CO2, forming a weak carbonic acid, and then reacting with rock. By grinding up the rock, we increase the surface area. By applying it to fields, we put it into a high CO2 environment. There's 10 times as much CO2 in soil as there is in the atmosphere. And we put it into an environment where water is held up, so the water stays in the soil and gives a much longer reaction time. That increases the rate of the natural reaction 50,000 to 100,000 fold. And it also releases minerals into the soil, which benefits the agriculture that's happening on the farm. So it's a win-win.
3: Well, the question I always have to ask, Jim, when people say it's a win-win, and you make the case, and listen to a lay listener like myself with great clarity, this makes too much sense. Why is this not the way that this has always been done? Why is it possible that you can be the innovator for something that is such a win-win situation?
4: So I guess there's two things. One is it's not the cheapest way of fertilizing your soil. This is expensive. You know, moving large volumes of minerals about, which are heavy, so moving lots of rock about effectively, and that we've ground into a sand, it is expensive. And it's the carbon revenue that actually subsidizes that to make it feasible from an economic perspective. The other thing that has prevented this moving faster is the measurement. This is really, really hard to measure. And that's the key innovations we've got. So you're working in an open system and you want to track what's happening to the minerals to demonstrate that this is actually removing CO2, that the right process is happening, and being able to quantify the amount of carbon dioxide you've actually removed and permanently stored from the atmosphere. That's the key area of innovation that we've worked on at Undo and really developed that measurement technology. We've patented new techniques, and that's enabled us to really develop the modeling that sits behind it and to prove that we can not only model what's happening within a complex system, but use that model to relate different sites to each other, so to calibrate those models to make them usable in the field, to lower the cost of the measurement and to make the measurement much more accurate.
3: That's really interesting, actually. I've spoken to a few innovators and practitioners in the sort of climate crisis space, which I guess is all space, but you know what I mean. And they've often said to me, one of the problems is not just how we're valuing these things, but we can't even kind of agree on the metrics. It's really interesting that that was so fundamental. Did you kind of understand right from the outset that those metrics were almost going to be as important as the material innovation?
4: Yeah. I mean, look, you're selling a digital asset, and ultimately, you know, we've got an invisible gas that we're taking out of the atmosphere and that we're storing. We need to have a really good audit trail on that. We really need to be able to provide confidence to people that we're actually achieving what we say we're achieving. If you can't do that, then your credibility isn't there and you don't have something real to sell to people. Getting to that level of confidence in the work you're doing is critical. It's the fundamental, I guess, foundational building blocks of carbon removal. If we cannot prove this, then what are people buying?
3: Well, let's talk a bit about the buying, the model, because this is really interesting. We'll talk about the for-profit nature of the business in a second, but I'm interested that even, you know, sort of browsing your site, you know, this is a solution for businesses, and you've got some amazing partners, huge organizations globally, but it obviously is also a solution for farmers, which you've already spoken about, but it's also for individuals who can make their own investments, obviously at a much different scale. This is part, I guess, of the success of Undo, right, Jim, which is that there is this business acuity, there's this facility that you and your colleagues are demonstrating on that side as well. And I think it's an important point, isn't it? Of course, there's scientific material innovation, but there has also to be, we have to make businesses that are sustainable first before we can worry about planetary sustainability.
4: Yes, and I think this is one of the big gaps. I spent a lot of time before starting this business trying to figure out what was the right model. And is it right to build a business to solve climate change? You know, capitalism's kind of got us here. Is that the right solution? And the conclusion I've come to is that some of the innovation will be philanthropic and will be developed in universities and things like that. But ultimately, capitalism is the biggest force for good we have on the planet. And if you can hijack capitalism and drive those capitalist forces to change and align incentives where there is a profit incentive for your shareholders, that's how you leverage the most amount of money into this space to have the most impact in the shortest space of time. And ultimately, that's what we need to have. We have to have a very large impact in a ridiculously short space of time. People talk about recreating an industry the size and scale of the oil and gas industry, which I quite like as a comparison because that's kind of what's got us here, but in a fraction of the time, you know, half or less the time that the oil and gas industry developed. That's the sort of scale of the challenge that we're up against. And you're not going to do that philanthropically. You're not going to do that in a charitable way. You're going to do that by building the markets, the systems, and the processes that allow capital to flow into this industry.
5: That's super interesting. And I think this idea, and we've often reflected actually on this program about this, Jim, this balancing purpose with profit, however you want to say it, not to make a trite sort of, you know, label on it. But that idea that you've described there, well, it certainly has been, I think it still is, often treated almost as taboo, isn't it, in organizations that are fighting this battle and trying to address this crisis and trying to build resilience. And I think it's worth underscoring, it shouldn't be, it needn't be, it must not be. Have you got that response from people when they've heard you make this case and demonstrate the use case, I guess, critically? I don't know, have you already seen people saying, hey, look, not that the scales have fallen from my eyes, but okay, yeah, I'm ready to have a different conversation now as a result?
4: Yes, and I think that comes from us being very upfront about two things. One, the fact that we are a for-profit company, and two, the impact is our number one metric. And at this point in time, and I hope this lasts, the two are intrinsically linked. You know, a success of having impact and the number of tons of CO2 we can remove is directly correlated with the commercial success of the organization. And as long as we can keep that link, then we can balance the two. And I believe that's the right thing to do. But it's so important that we are transparent about the objectives and the reasoning. And that is what has made a big difference to winning people over.
5: Yeah, and I think that's understandable. And the clarity, I think, with which you communicate those values is important too. I like the fact, a bit like Monocle, Jim, you know, this idea of leading with optimism. You talk about it being baked into your values. It's literally, it's kind of in your commitments if people read through your materials. I think it's pretty obvious from what you said, but let's double back. Being optimistic, it's not about naivete and it's not about blind faith in fixes, but it's critical also to your business alongside the other things you've just described. Why is having that optimistic aspect so critical, Jim?
4: I think we see a lot of people in the climate space who want to highlight the problems. And look, we need to be honest with ourselves about the scale of the problem. We need to be honest with ourselves about the impact that climate change is having on everyone's lives. And it's not always disastrous yet, but the impacts are getting more and more obvious. I think it's very easy for people to want to switch off to that message because it's not what we really want to hear. It's not what we want to be put in front of us at our breakfast table every morning. So I think it's really important that we talk about what can come out of this. You know, some of the positive examples, the electrification of vehicles, for example, you know, that's part of the climate solution, but it also brings us cleaner air. It also brings us a nicer experience to drive. There are massive positives. And if you can just roll forward and sort of imagine that future world where these problems are actually solved and we've got a circular economy and we've reduced the amount of CO2 in the atmosphere back down to a reasonable level, we could have a much, much better world than we have today. What we need to do is lean into those solutions and that vision of a better future, not just the amount of effort that it's going to take to get there. We've got to also focus on that end goal, I think.
5: We've been talking a lot, very high level and a little bit almost in the abstract. Well, obviously you started off by explaining literally what undo does to drive change. Give me maybe an example, Jim, that demonstrates all the things you're talking about, how it's scalable, how it can deliver measurable results. Maybe, I don't know, is there a particular geography or one project that you feel really encapsulates the possibilities that Undo is always trying to set about unlocking?
4: Part of the beauty of it is that the minerals we're using, silicate rock, is 17% of the Earth's crust. It's well distributed around the world. So this is applicable to lots of geographies. In a number of places, we're seeing significant yield increases. So our main projects today are in Canada. We've done quite a bit of work in Scotland. We have a project now in sub-Saharan Africa, and we're about to launch projects in Central and South America. Look, this is applicable right across the world. When these minerals are applied, particularly in areas where perhaps agriculture is less developed, the soil testing is not done to the same level, the inputs aren't as easily available, we can see some very large yield increases, 20% yield increase. Now that to a smallholder farmer is really significant. In a lot of cases, we're using byproduct from the quarrying industry. So for example, basalt is used predominantly as a hard rock for things like railroad beds and road beds. When you break rock up to create aggregate, so the gravel that we use, you create dust. That dust is typically a byproduct today, and is often in excess of it. So we're taking something that is left over from another process, we're using it in agriculture where there's a benefit to the farmer, and we're absorbing CO2 from the atmosphere. Once you do that, you can see how this becomes a really holistic solution that benefits all people in the chain. The other thing I really like about enhanced rock weathering is we don't have to build a big plant. We are using existing quarries, we're using existing haulage infrastructure, existing spreading infrastructure on farms and existing farms, and creating value right across that supply chain. When you get a solution that does something like that, you can see how that can start to scale very rapidly, because there's a benefit for everybody within that supply chain.
5: Jim, I'm sure our listeners will be curious about this. How did you come to be here? Because you seem to show such depth of knowledge and thoughtfulness about so many different areas. Just give us a quick bio that will potentially explain how you're doing what you're doing today.
4: So a bit of a convoluted career, I guess. I started off studying ecology. So I have a degree in ecology. I started my first business at university, and I've had a range of businesses, so built up quite a lot of business experience. But I've always had a strong climate leaning, so I've retrofitted 3 houses to be carbon neutral and to the extreme, you know, disconnecting gas, solar PV, solar hot water, battery backup, electric car, the whole works. And when I got the opportunity to come back to work on climate about 7 years ago, I started with reforestation because that's where the ecology sat, and peatland restoration up in Scotland. That took me more over time to the permanent solutions. I realized that we absolutely need nature. We've got to restore our natural environment, but at the other side of it, we have to take that CO2, and it's permanent. You know, once we put it in the atmosphere, it's going to stay there. We've got to take that and we've got to permanently store it. We've got to get back out of the atmosphere and store it back in the geosphere. And so I was looking for what was the best solution to do that. So it's a combination of I guess that understanding of systems level, what's happening on our planet, but also the business experience I've had over 25 years of building small businesses.
5: Maybe just a final thought, Jim, and I guess with all that experience, you'll know better than anyone the critical importance of deep partnerships, collaborations. As we said, you've got lots of amazing corporate and individual partners in the business. On partnership, though, let's talk quickly about the global visionaries. I guess it must be a great boost to you and the team to be so recognised, but presumably that's also exciting because it opens more doors, it facilitates more conversations, it enables deeper partnerships. That is going to be presumably one of those other critical foundational principles to which we all need to adhere if we're going to meet the challenge.
4: Yeah, that's everything. I mean, we've been very fortunate with partnerships with the likes of Microsoft in particular, who have really backed us on solving some of the critical science problems and very significant amounts of money they've put behind us to help us solve those. British Airways is another great partner. These partnerships are the key to things. And we've now opened up our platform. So all of that science and technology that underpins this, that we've developed, we've opened that up for project developers to work with us so that we can get to scale faster. So yeah, I'm a huge believer in partnerships, and we're not going to do this alone. None of us are going to do this alone. It's how do we create the community that can do this? And how do we wrap the support around thousands of project developers around the world who understand their local context to make this happen?
3: 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Do listen out. We'll be continuing our special summer season of shows, meeting some of the latest batch of Global Visionaries in a couple of weeks' time here on The Bulletin with UBS on Monocle Radio. I'm Tom Edwards. Thanks for listening.
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0: Some Parisian music for you there. That was Léo Becerra and Emmanuel Bonzé, a duo better known as Bleu Toucan. And that song was called Mong. It's time now for a break.
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2: 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Bye, bye, bye, bye. Bye.

0: We were listening there to Marina Sena and Anita with a track called Mandinga, bringing this hour to an end. I'm back with more in just a second. That's at 1 a.m. London time, including Meet the Writers with Georgina Godwin. 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
1: You are listening to Monocle Radio in association with Chanel Watches. The strength of the Calibre 12.1 manufacture movement lies in its uncompromising robustness. Yet it is the infinite smoothness with which it delivers the seconds that guarantees the J12's flawless chronometric precision. Visible behind is a perfectly circular oscillating weight and 191 meticulously assembled components reflecting the prowess of the Calibre 12.1, the embodiment of Chanel's watchmaking excellence with understated strength. Chanel Watches, official timekeeper of Monocle Radio.
0: It's 11 a.m. in Auckland, 2 a.m. in Cape Town, 1 a.m. here in London, and 1700 in San Francisco. That's the time on Monocle Radio, brought to you by Chanel Watches. Hello, this is Thomas Waterhouse coming to you from Studio One at Midori House in central London. I hope you're all having a brilliant week so far. There's lots more programmes and tunes for you to enjoy this Thursday morning London time. Georgina Godwin will be here in just a second with her show Meet the Writers. And in just under an hour's time, we'll also be airing the latest episode of our print and publishing show The Stack, presented by Fernando Augusto Pacheco, which this week looks at an iconic Italian puzzle book, the boom in Chinese magazines, and a look at Monocle's very own new summer newspaper, Med Mountains and More. And of course, there's a whole range of different songs lined up on our playlist. That's all still to come ahead here on Monocle Radio. It's time now to cross to Georgina Godwin for the latest episode of Meet the Writers.
2: Hello and welcome to Meet the Writers. I'm Georgina Godwin. James Baldwin remains one of the defining literary voices of the 20th century, a writer who turned his life from Harlem to Paris and beyond into work that still shapes how we think about race, identity and belonging. From Go Tell It on the Mountain to Giovanni's Room and If Beale Street Could Talk, his writing is intimate, political and unflinching. And yet, much of Baldwin himself has remained just out of reach. In Baldwin, A Love Story, my guest traces his life through the people closest to him, revealing how those relationships shaped both the man and the work. Nicholas Boggs, welcome to Meet the Writers.
3: I'm thrilled to be here.
2: It's really lovely to have you here. We've known each other for some time, mostly through your husband, partner?
3: Fiancé.
2: The Booker Prize-winning writer, Marlon James. So we've seen each other socially in quite a few places, but there's not an awful lot I know about your life. For instance, you just revealed that you had actually lived here in London. So tell me, I believe you grew up in Washington, D.C.
3: I did. My father was a civil rights lawyer, but he was on a sabbatical and at the London School of Economics. So when I was, I think, 7 years old, I lived here for a year and I developed a British accent. There's recordings of me and my sisters with these British accents that we lost quite quickly when we went back to D.C. We were made fun of for them, but they did exist at one point.
2: And you then completed your education back in the U.S.
3: I did. I was an undergrad at Yale, and then I got my Ph.D. at Columbia, and then I got my MFA, also in creative writing, actually, after the Ph.D. and sort of was working on this book throughout those various educational experiences.
2: This very book that we have in front of us, which is how many pages?
3: With notes, it's 720.
2: Wow. It is massive. So when was the first time you read Baldwin? Do you remember?
3: The first time I saw Baldwin was in the eighth grade in D.C. So I attended the public schools, which are the state schools in the U.S., because they were integrated schools. My father was very committed to public education. So I was one of the few white students in the school. So my wonderful eighth grade English teacher had portraits of famous black writers on the wall. And I saw one of James Baldwin, and I was immediately drawn to his eyes. And I recently got in touch with her, and she said, well, you didn't just see his eyes. You also came in a suit a week later and gave a presentation on his life. So I've been writing this book for 40 years now.
2: What was it, do you think, apart from his eyes, what was it in his voice that stayed with you?
3: Well, in ninth grade, I borrowed my twin sister's copy of Giovanni's Room, and it was mind-boggling to read this book about a kind of closeted white man, written by a black man, but about a closeted white American man, and I was sort of just coming to understand myself in that way.
2: So in terms of sexuality.
3: Yeah, so I like read it secretly and hid it under my bed, and so that was really a transform. I always knew I wanted to be a writer, but here was this sort of beautiful novel about something I could really understand. And then because Baldwin was also writing, as I learned in college more, was so committed to writing about racial politics, which was something that I'd also grown up around in my city and in my household, he seemed to bring all of these interests together.
2: Mm-hmm. So when did you decide that this was going to be your life's work?